0: affecting the mental health of our nation, especially young people. Depression rates among 14 to 17 year olds has grown 60% from 2009 to 2017. That's really a lot. Suicide rates among young people have doubled in a decade. And 43% of millennials and Gen Zs are very concerned about their mental health. But it's not just young people that are facing this depression. It's affecting older people too. People who are getting on in years feel left out, forgotten, unappreciated. They're seeking hope, wanting their lives to matter because they're dealing with struggles. Maybe their health is failing. Maybe they've lost a mate or they're struggling with some kind of an illness. Suicide is up among older folks as well. Men who are 65 or older are the highest risk of suicide today. Adults 85 and older are the second most likely age group to die from suicide. So what do all these people need? Young people, middle-aged people, older people. They all need a word of encouragement. They need to know that their lives matter. I can still remember discouraging things that were said to me as a kid. When I was in high school, I didn't get very good grades, I have to tell you. And so one teacher wrote this little commentary on my report card right next to D, C, D, F, etc. Greg Laurie spends too much time sitting in the classroom, staring out the window, daydreaming and drawing cartoons. And then she offered this encouraging word, he will never amount to anything. Thank you for those encouraging words. When I was in elementary school, I became a little bit of a troublemaker. I was sent to military school for a few years, and boy, I tell you what, they got me in shape. I mean, I was on the honor roll. I was a good cadet, marching around in my little uniform. But then when I got out of military school and went into the public school system of California and realized how much I could get away with, I went from honor roll student cadet to juvenile delinquent. And it was so bad that one teacher in a classroom next to mine, hearing of the constant harassment I dealt toward my teacher, said to her class, I'd like to take Greg Laurie and bury him up to his neck in the sand in the blazing sun and watch the ants eat him alive. The kids told me this after the class, and I actually thought that was kind of cool. I don't know what was, really? She said that about me? But, you know, encouragement really matters. So I want to talk about a guy in the book of Acts that was known for encouraging others. Actually, his given name was Joseph, but he was given a nickname. And his nickname was Barnabas, which means the son of encouragement, or another way to translate it, he was known basically as Mr. Encouragement. Mr. Encouragement. I love that. And he steps in at a critical time in the life of the Apostle Paul. Before he was the Apostle Paul, when he was still Saul, the notorious Christian killer, the man who hunted down followers of Jesus Christ, the man who met Christ on the road to Damascus. The problem was a lot of people weren't buying it. They weren't believing that Saul was actually now a Christian. Enter Barnabas. Enter Mr. Encouragement. Barnabas says, oh, you're a believer for sure. I've talked to you. I know your conversion is real. That brings me to point number one. An encourager sees the potential in others and cheers them on. So Barnabas, Mr. Encouragement, takes Saul of Tarsus under his wing and encourages him. And he even says, let's go on the road together. Let's go share the gospel together. So Barnabas is helping Saul. He's discipling Saul. He's teaching Saul later to become Paul. He sees the potential. Acts chapter 9, verse 26. Go back a few verses, chapters. When Saul arrived in Jerusalem, he tried to meet with the believers, but they were all afraid of him and they did not believe that he had truly become a believer. Then Barnabas brought him to the apostles and told them, Saul had seen the Lord on the road to Damascus, and the Lord had spoken to Saul, and he told them that Saul had preached boldly in the name of Jesus. I love that. So Barnabas takes his credibility, and he had a lot of it. He was loved by everybody. And he put it on the line for the newly converted Saul to, listen, I'm vouching for this guy. He's a real Christian. And that's something that we all need in life. We need a Barnabas, or you need to be a Barnabas. Let me say that again. We all need a Barnabas or an encourager, or we need to be a Barnabas encouraging others. And your words matter, and your encouragement matters. And let's review the Great Commission. Jesus speaking, go into all the world and make disciples of all nations, baptizing them in the name of the Father, Son, and the Holy Spirit, teaching them to observe all things that I have commanded you, and lo, I am with you even to the end of the age. It's given to every Christian. It's given to you. It's given to me. And it's interesting because in that statement, lo, I am with you even to the end of the age, contextually in the original language, it's implying that Jesus will be with us in a special way when we're fulfilling the Great Commission. That's not to say he won't be with us all the time because he said, I'll never leave you or forsake you. But it is to say, Jesus speaking, I will be with you when you do this. I will open doors for you. I will put words in your mouth. I will direct you to the right people. I'll be with you. So your job, your mission, should you decide to accept it, is to go and make disciples, teaching them to observe all things that I have commanded you. So Barnabas did this for the newly converted Saul. And God wants you to do this for somebody else. Because there are people that need your help right now. People that are hurting. People that have fallen spiritually. James 5:19 says, brothers, if any of you should wander from the truth and someone should bring him back, remember that whoever turns a sinner from the error of his way will save him from death and cover a multitude of sins. I love that.
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0: You know, I've heard people describe a trip to Israel as seeing the Bible actually come to life. Hey, everybody, Greg Laurie. And I've been to Israel many times, and I've led a lot of tours, and I have to say that's absolutely true. Listen, when you're walking on the same stones that Jesus himself walked on, well, that's something that's enriching to your faith. It's not just a travel experience. It actually energizes and enhances your study of the Bible. Think of it this way. It's a vacation with a purpose, and we're going to be taking a tour of Israel April 6 to 15, 2027. You can find out more at israel.harvest.org.
1: Step right into biblical history. 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Well, we're getting some good counsel on the importance of encouragement today. Pastor Greg continues his study based in Acts chapter 11.
0: Now, sometimes what people need is just a friend. You don't have to know all the answers. We think, I have to be a theologian. No, you don't. You can get on-the-job training. You can learn what you need to learn as you need it, but you can get in there and just engage in what I like to describe as a ministry of presence, just being there. Let's say someone's in a hospital room and they're in pain and they're in need. Sometimes just being there. You don't need a sermon. Everything isn't a sermon. You might be surprised to hear me say that because I'm a preacher, right? But there's a time to sermonize. And then there's a time to just empathize and just care and offer the appropriate scriptures at the right time. And here's another thing to think about. Whatever you're going through in life is preparing you for something else, and he can take the pain of your life and use it. Look, I wouldn't wish my childhood on anyone, but now I use it as a tool to help other people because they'll tell me about their upbringing, and I'll say, well, here was my upbringing, and here's what God did for me, and he can do this for you. And having my son go to be with the Lord in 2008, if I could bring him back, I would do it in a moment. But I realized that this happened. I don't know why it happened. But I will not waste my pain. And I use it as a tool now to help other people who've heard the devastating news that their child has died or their spouse has died or a loved one has died. And so I know that I can come and just help them through that. I don't really have that much to say, but if I can in some way, shape, or form help them through that difficult time, that's what I want to do. We all want to be that encourager, because there's nothing as refreshing as an encouraging word or deed. It's like a fresh drink of water on a hot summer day. Proverbs 25:25 says, good news from far away is like cold water to the thirsty. I think encouragement may be the greatest need in our world today. That brings me to my second point. If you want to be an encourager, you will help other Christians grow in their faith. If you want to be an encourager, you will help other Christians grow in their faith. So Barnabas and Paul went on a missionary journey together. And it became pretty clear that Paul had a great gift to preach, even greater than Barnabas's gift. So Barnabas sort of stepped aside and let Paul do what he did. He was doing his job well. Now, they did have a conflict, and we'll talk about this later, and they parted ways as friends, but they did part ways. But the point of it is, Barnabas had done his job. What was his job? To disciple Paul, to help Paul get acclimated to the church, to help Paul discover, cultivate, and use the gifts that God had given to him. Once that was done, now Barnabas can exit the scene and go do it again. That's our job. It's sort of like wash, rinse, repeat, right? In the same way, preach, encourage, disciple, repeat. Preach, encourage, disciple, repeat. You just do it over and over again for as many people as you can. Mr. Encouragement. Here's an instance in Acts chapter 11 now, the verse we turned to, when they dispatched Barnabas for a special project. God was working, and people were coming to Christ, and they said, hey, let's send Mr. Encouragement over there. Acts 11:22, when the church at Jerusalem heard what had happened, they sent Barnabas to Antioch. When he arrived and saw this evidence of God's blessing, he was filled with joy, and he encouraged the believers to stay true to the Lord. Barnabas was a good man, full of the Holy Spirit and strong in faith, and many people were brought to the Lord. I love that. He was a good man, full of the Holy Spirit and strong in faith. Let that be said of you, that you're a good man, a good woman, full of the Holy Spirit, encouraging others. And I love the word that Barnabas gave to the believers there. He encouraged the believers to stay true to the Lord. And I want to encourage you to do the same right now. Stay true to the Lord. Hold the course that you are on. Don't deviate from it to the left or the right. I've mentioned Chuck Smith a couple times in this message. Here's one last story. I was having lunch with him once. So we're sitting there, and I said, Chuck, if an older Chuck could speak to a younger Chuck, what would you say to yourself? And Chuck said, Greg, will you stop asking me these stupid questions? I just want to eat my food. No, he didn't say that, but he should have. He said, hold the course. What he meant was just stay on that path that you're on and don't get off that path. And that's what Barnabas was saying to the believers. He encouraged the believers to stay true to the Lord. And let me close with this. Hold your course. I know it's hard. Maybe you've hit a rough patch. Maybe there's some problems. Maybe you've stumbled and you've fallen. Then get back up again. God gives second chances, and he'll see you through whatever you're going through, because he's bigger than your problem. It's going to get better. But you know, I mentioned in the beginning of this message that there are some that are so down, they're so discouraged, they've even thought of taking their lives. And let me just say, if I'm talking to anyone who has entertained those thoughts, please reject them. Push them out of your mind, because you are loved by a lot of people more than you know. You're needed. You're wanted. And best of all, you're loved by God. And no matter what things you've done wrong, he will forgive you, but you must come to him. Don't even think of taking your own life. Instead, give your life to Jesus Christ, and you'll find life. Jesus said, whoever will lose his life for my sake will find it. Amen. What does that even mean? To lose your life means I take my dreams, my aspirations, my hopes, and I say, this is what I'd like to do, but Lord, I want your will more than my will. even if there's a conflict. I want it.

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4: All of our sins, if we'll turn from them and put our faith in Jesus Christ, who died on the cross for our sin and rose again from the dead. I pray for any person here, if they don't know you yet, Lord, let this be the moment they believe. If you want Jesus Christ to come into your life and forgive you of your sin, just pray this simple prayer. Lord Jesus, I know that I'm a sinner, but I know that you're the Savior who died on the cross for me. I turn from my sin now, and I choose to follow you. I want your will for my life. I ask this now in Jesus' name. Amen.

0: 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And in it, you point out how the Bible gives us a biblical worldview.
1: Yeah.
0: What does that actually look like in everyday life?
1: Yeah, well, a biblical worldview is learning to think biblically, not emotionally. And, you know, every day we are bombarded with all kinds of information. It starts with your phone scrolling through X or other social media platforms. You're absorbing information, a lot of it not helpful, some of it even potentially hurtful. Then there's the television. Then there's just a stream of things that you hear and are exposed to each and every day. So Romans 12 sums it up as follows. It says, Paul speaking, I urge you, therefore, brothers, to present yourselves to God as a living sacrifice, holy and acceptable. Don't be conformed to this world, but be transformed by the renewing of your mind, that you might know what is the good and perfect will of God. So two things Paul tells us is, well, three really. First, present yourself to God. Present your mind to God, present your life to God, present your day to God. Number two, don't be conformed to this world's way of thinking. As one translation puts it, don't let this world squeeze you into its mold. What should I do instead? Be transformed by your study of the Word of God. Don't be conformed to this world. Be transformed by the renewing of your mind. How do you renew your mind? Fill it with the Bible. That's the best thing you can do. So I talk about this and a whole lot more in a new book that I've written titled, What Every Growing Christian Needs to Know. Let me help you get your mind set on the right track so you can learn to think and then act biblically. The title of the book I want to send you is, What Every Growing Christian Needs to Know.
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20: In the crooked ways, we followed the ways that lead to destruction, just as it says in 1 Peter 2:25, for you were as sheep going astray. Without a shepherd, sheep walk right into danger. In ourselves, we walk right into danger. But in Christ, we are brought to safety. As a matter of fact, this verse that we're looking at here is drawing parallels for us. In ourselves, we go right into danger. In Christ, he gathers us up and brings us back together to safety. In ourselves, we scatter and wander away from God. Versus in Christ, he gathers us up and brings us back together to God. In ourselves, we scatter, living our lives based on what we decide, versus in Christ, he gathers us up and brings us back together to live our lives based on what he decides. In ourselves, we scatter and we do what makes God angry, versus in Christ, he gathers us up and brings us back to pleasing God. The picture we have in verse 6 is one of returning to God. And that's why the word return is used as a commentary on this verse in that 1 Peter 2:24-25 passage. 1 Peter 2:24-25 says, who his own self bare our sins in his own body on the tree, that we, being dead to sins, should live unto righteousness, by whose stripes you were healed. For you were as sheep going astray, but are now returned unto the shepherd and bishop of your souls. So what verse 6 is saying is that we're all like sheep. We need a shepherd. And with no shepherd, we wander according to our own decisions. It's okay to be a sheep as long as we have a shepherd who will, Numbers 27:17, which may go out before them, may go in before them, which may lead them out, which may bring them in, that the congregation of the Lord be not as sheep which have no shepherd. Sheep that have no shepherd scatter. 1 Kings 22:17. He said, I saw all Israel scattered upon the hills as sheep that have not a shepherd. This is what troubled Jesus so much. When he saw people, there is one word that troubled Jesus when he saw people, and it was the word scattered. Scattered. That's what motivated Jesus to teach with no shepherd, because they were scattered. Matthew 9:36. When he saw the multitudes, he was moved with compassion on them because they fainted and were scattered abroad as sheep having no shepherd. So this statement that we have here, all we like sheep, it causes us to stop. It causes us to think of the severity of our problem. There's nothing that could be more strikingly represent the condition of ourselves in verse 6. We had wandered from God. We were following our own paths. We were pursuing our own pleasures. We were without a protector, and we were exposed on every hand to danger. Now we're told what we did when we went away from God in verse 6. We have turned everyone to his own way. Verse 6 is all about independent decisions, independence that each one of us have made. God set a choice between us. He set a choice that we have to choose between. He set a choice in front of us. And the choice is Deuteronomy 30:19. Deuteronomy 30:19. God says, I call heaven and earth to record this day against you that I have set before you life and death, blessing and cursing. Therefore, choose life that both thou and thy seed may live. When God set that choice before us, God called it in Deuteronomy 30:19. Deuteronomy 30:19. Set before you life and death. And so after God set this choice before us, God said to us, I'm going to give you my strong recommendation. Choose life. God urged us to use our ability to choose life. This is the Bible teaching against Calvinism, because God commanded every person in Deuteronomy 30:19 to choose life. If God had not given every person the complete ability to choose life, then God never would have commanded every person to choose life. Calvinism wrongly teaches that God did not give to every person the free ability to choose life. Calvinism wrongly teaches that God only gave that the elect the free ability to choose life. And if that were true, then God would never would be urging everyone to choose life if everyone could not choose life. When verse 6 says, we have turned everyone to his own way, that sets verse 6 all about individual choice. That means verse 6 is saying each person alone made his own choice, and no one can say the devil made me do it. And no one can say Calvinism made me do it because I was not part of the elect. Verse 6 is saying that each person alone makes his own choice, and that each person alone will have to bear the responsibility for his own choice because he had the ability to choose life instead of death. Verse 6 is saying that each person made his own choice to leave God and to go out from God unprotected. That language in verse 6 of all we like sheep have gone astray is the language of breaking a marriage vow. That's the language that's used to describe adultery in Numbers 5:12. Numbers 5:12. Speak unto the children of Israel and say unto them, if any man's wife go aside and commit a trespass against him, and a man lie carnally with her, and it be hid from the eyes of her husband, to be kept close, and she be defiled, there be no witness against her, neither should be taken with the manner. When a wife goes and commits adultery with another man, it is called in that Numbers 5:12 verse, Numbers 5:12, wife go aside, wife go astray. Going astray in verse 6 is adultery talk. So that's what happens when a person like a sheep goes astray. The bond is broken between that person and God. Just like a spouse goes south and breaks the marriage bond in adultery, leaving, going away from God is spiritual adultery where a vital bond is broken. Sin is a lonely expedition away from God, where each person pursues his own and makes his own plans in life and sets as his first priority to do what's going to make him feel good. The words of verse 6, everyone to his own way, is a strong statement of individuality, where each person makes his own decision, his own choice to leave God. When a person comes to Jesus Christ, there is that same strong individuality of his choice. When a person decides to throw down the weapons of his rebellion against God, against Christ, and surrenders his life to Christ, it's all about the individuality of his own personal choice. There's no group choice. There's no group choice involved in that decision. It's all about one by one, which is the term that God uses, one by one, in Isaiah 27:12. You shall be gathered one by one, O you children of Israel. When a person makes his own individual choice to reverse his individual choice of verse 6 to turn his own way in life, then Christ unites that individual who made his own personal choice to be linked to Christ. And Christ links that person with others who also made their own personal choice to be linked to Christ. That's what the true church is. The group of persons, the church is a group of persons who have each made their own personal choices to be linked to Christ and are then linked to each other. That's the church. Each person has linked themselves individually to Christ, and Christ has linked those persons to each other. That's the true church. To describe the church in any other terms than this biblical definition of individuals who are linked to Christ and therefore linked as a group to each other, any other description of the church destroys the Bible's definition of a church. That's why it's so wrong to talk about a Baptist church. It's so wrong to talk about a Presbyterian church. It's so wrong to talk about a local church, because these terms destroy the Bible's definition of church. As far as God is concerned, the Bible's clear. There's no such thing as a Baptist church. There's no such thing as a Presbyterian church. There's no such thing as a local church. The Bible only talks about the church as persons who have individually linked themselves to Christ, and because of that, they're linked to each other as a group, and that group is the church. The Bible's definition of a local church are those individuals which in a local radius are linked individually to Christ and as a group to each other. And those individuals may be going to a place called Baptist. They may be going to a place called Pentecostal. They may be going to a place called Presbyterian. But from a biblical definition, those individuals within those places have individually linked themselves to Christ and are linked to each other. That is the local church. The language in verse 6, we have turned everyone to his own way, describes selfishness. That's selfishness. Verse 6 is telling us that sin is selfish. It's selfish to only live for pleasures. It's selfish to only live to make self happy. Sin makes a person selfish. Sin makes a person to be antisocial. To be so selfish is antisocial. Sin destroys any sense of community. When a person turns from sin to Christ, that person now only lives to make Christ happy. And the choice to follow Christ makes a person social. It makes a person make a choice for community. Now, the words in verse 6, everyone to his own way, specifically these words, his own way, that's telling us how each one of us made our own choice as to which sin we would follow. For some, it was drugs. That reminds me of last Thursday when I was on a boat and I was being pulled off the boat ramp. I was in the marina in Laredo, and just on the trailer, and I was just sitting there, and one of the drug addicts, kind of a friend, came up to me and he says, give me 200 pesos. It's about $12. And I knew it was for drugs. And I said, for what do you need the 200 pesos? I said, por qué? You know, for what? Por qué? And he responded, por favor. He says, for a favor, give me 200 pesos, you know. Everyone has their own sins. For some, it might be drugs. For others, it might be lusting after another, a woman. For others, it might be angry thoughts. The devil is a tailor. He will custom fit your sin clothes to fit every person. But just like a tailor, He presents it, and each person has to make the decision. I'm going to put that on. And that's what's meant in verse 6, everyone to his own way. Now we see what God did. So far, verse 6 describes a pretty horrible situation of individuals choosing to leave God, go away from God into the world unprotected and vulnerable. That reminds me of the interview that Larry King had with Ruth Graham Lott, the daughter of Billy Graham. And Larry King asked her, so where was God on 9/11 when the terrorists brought down the World Trade Center and killed thousands? That was Larry King's question. Where was God on 9/11? And Ruth Graham Lott responded immediately, oh, on 9/11, God was exactly where we asked him to be. We asked God to leave our schools. We asked God to leave our government. We asked God to leave our courts. And that's what he did. Essentially, we as a country asked God to leave. And he left us as we asked him to do. And that left us unprotected, vulnerable to the attack of terrorists to crash into the World Trade Center. Now, in verse 6, we have the same situation of all of us acting like stupid sheep and leaving God and turning to our own way. And when we did that, we asked God to leave us alone, leave us unprotected and unvulnerable. And when we ran into danger, that's when God turned back, and thank God that he did, and he decided to take us, even though we were spiritually adulterers, even though we did rebel against God, God took us back. But that left our sins that had to be dealt with, and we had to be healed from our sins. Something had to be done. And that's where God again steps in and provided the healing of verse six, and the Lord hath laid on him the iniquity of us all. Now, the word translated laid on is the word paga. Paga has nothing to do with Spanish and payment. It's Hebrew. Paga. And again, we'll let the Bible, as we love to do, give us the definition for biblical words. We're not going to turn to a Bible dictionary. We're going to see other places where the word is used to get an idea what it means. Here, Exodus 5:3. And they said, the God of the Hebrews hath met with us. Let us go, we pray thee, 3 days' journey into the desert and sacrifice unto the Lord our God, lest he fall upon, paga, us with pestilence or with the sword. In this passage, Moses is explaining to Pharaoh why it's so important to let the Jewish people go out and offer sacrifices to God. And Moses has told Pharaoh that if you don't make sacrifices to God, then maybe God's going to fall on us, paga, with pestilence and with a sword. So what we see from this Exodus 5:3 use is that paga has the meaning of some kind of a terrible judgment that quickly falls. Paga has the meaning of judgment rapidly. Now we see paga used in another place, which is 1 Samuel 22:18. Then the king said to Doeg, turn thou and fall upon the priests. And Doeg, the Edomite, turned and he fell upon the priests and slew on that day 85 persons that did wear the linen ephod. Fall upon is translated paga. In this history, we have King Saul, who acted wickedly by believing this wicked person, Doeg the Edomite, who accused the priests of God of being disloyal to King Saul. King Saul is so angry that King Saul turns to Doeg and tells him, kill these 85 priests. And we can imagine that scene as Doeg, swinging his razor-sharp sword left and right, slaughters 85 men, blood all over the place. And that is described in 1 Samuel 22:18, as he fell upon paga, the priest. So again, we have this meaning of a judgment that's done very fast. You can imagine those priests trying to run and get away, but he's very rapid and he kills them all. Paga means a quickly rushing, horrible judgment. So when we read in verse 6, the Lord laid on paga, him, the iniquity of us all, don't think that all of our sins, all of our iniquities came on Jesus slowly and in a measured sense. It was a paga, quickly rushing judgment that came with the paga, overwhelming fall on Jesus. Paga in verse 6 means that Jesus was overwhelmed with the crash of all of our sins that fell on him at once. When the word paga is used for laid on him, think of an enormous rogue wave of all of our sins, 100-foot-tall wave, come crashing down on Jesus at one time. You all remember the last scene of The Perfect Storm, that giant rogue wave. And Paga has the idea of there is Jesus on the cross, and all of a sudden, Jesus is overwhelmed with the enormity of all of our sins on him, and he dies under the load of all of our sins, Paga, being laid on him. Paga has the sense of Christ sinking under the weight of making an atonement for all of our sins, for the sins of the world. Now, the words in verse 6, and the Lord hath laid on him the iniquity of us all, look back to a practice in Leviticus 4. In Leviticus 4, I'm going to read it for you. Leviticus 4:14. When the sin which they have sinned against it is known, then the congregation shall offer a young bullock for the sin and bring him before the tabernacle of the congregation. And the elders of the congregation shall lay their hands upon the head of the bullock before the Lord, and the bullock shall be killed before the Lord. This is the practice of how sin was removed. First, there was the placing of the hands on the head of a young bull. Second, with hands on the head of the animal, there was the confession of sin. And third, still the hands on the animal was killed. Very, very traumatic, very disturbing. Sometimes our goats had to be put down. One time, I took a goat and held it in my lap and injected it with the poison that killed it. And that was the first, and that's the last time I will ever do that. I will never do that again. It is so disturbing to feel that life come out of the animal. That's what these people did, have their hand on the animal. This is the picture that God provided for Israel to understand verse 6. The Lord hath laid on him the iniquity of us all. First meaning, the laying on of hands on a young bull. That's the time to confess sin. The animal is called a sin offering. It's a sacrifice because a person or a people have sinned. Second meaning of that sacrifice was that the sin transferred from the man or the people onto the young bull, and the bull was killed instead of the man or the people. The bull was a substitution for the man. That we have the wonderful picture of with Isaac and Abraham. God called Abraham, sacrifice your son Isaac. But just before Abraham plunges that sharp knife into the heart of his son Abraham, God stops Abraham, and Abraham sees a ram that he offers instead of Isaac. Genesis 22:13. Abraham lifted up his eyes and looked, and behold, behind him a ram caught in a thicket by his horns. And Abraham went and took the ram and offered him up for a burnt offering in the stead of his son. This is the instead of sacrifice. The ram was offered instead of, in the place of Isaac. When Christ was judged and died for our sins, Christ died instead of us, as the hymn so well puts it. Not all the blood of beasts on Jewish altars slain could give the guilty conscious peace or wash away the stain. But Christ, the heavenly lamb, takes all our sins away, sacrifice of nobler name and richer blood than they. My faith would lay her hand on the dear head of thine, while like a penitent I stand and there confess my sin. My soul looks back to thee, the burden thou didst bear when hanging on the cursed tree. I know my guilt was there. Believing, we rejoice to see the curse removed. We bless the Lamb with cheerful voice and sing his bleeding love. Picture yourself. Picture yourself standing in front of a man with a whip in his hands. Are you ready to strip the clothes off of your shoulders and to receive those stripes for your sins? You don't have to. Because verse 6 says, and the Lord hath laid on him the iniquity of us all. Now picture yourself standing in front of a priest, and the priest has a very sharp knife in his hand. Are you ready to have all your sins remain on your head and have that knife plunged into your heart and be killed for all your sins? Verse 6 says, you don't have to, because the Lord hath laid on him the iniquity of us all. Now picture yourself in front of that priest with that sharp knife in his hand, and picture a lamb in between you. And the priest asks you, are you willing to have all of your sins transferred to this lamb? And if you said yes, then you put your hand on the head of that lamb. You feel the warmth. You feel the life of that lamb in your hand. And then with your hand still on the head of that lamb, watch as the priest plunges his sharp knife into the heart of that lamb. See and feel in your hand that lamb lose its life and die for your sins. Now picture Jesus Christ in verse 6, how, and the Lord hath laid on him the iniquity of us all. That's the impact of this verse. What we see in verse 6, and the Lord hath laid on him the iniquity of us all, is the law of transfer, where all of our sins were transferred from us onto Christ. Those were our sins that we had. And when the Lord laid on Jesus all our sins were transferred from us to Christ. What we see in verse 6, and the Lord hath laid on him the iniquity of us all, is the law of substitution, where Jesus Christ was substituted in our place to bear and suffer for our sins. When Peter went to comment on verse 6, Peter wrote, as we saw in 1 Peter 2:24, who his own self bare our sins in his own body, that we being dead to sins should live unto righteousness, by whose stripes you were healed. This again is the law of instead of. It is based on verse 6, the Lord hath laid on him the iniquity of us all. That's the law of instead of, where Jesus suffered for all of our sins instead of us. So what we see in verse 6, and the Lord laid on him the iniquity of us all, is that something can only be in one place at one time, unless it's God. If you are here right now in this building, then you cannot be at home right now. So it is with your sin. If your sin is on Jesus Christ, then your sin...
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28: And this is again from the book of Proverbs, Proverbs 23, verse 7. And it is a profound concept that your mind controls your life. Through the mind comes the thoughts that direct the things you do. And so how important it is to guard your mind. We're going to talk about this as we open our Bibles today and again on Monday and talk about the importance of your mental self, the importance of your mind and how you think. Friends, we're getting down to the very last couple of days of the month of August, which means I only have two more days, today and Monday, to tell you about this book that we have written that we want you to have. It will get into your mind. You will find you're getting wrapped up in these truths, because this book is called God's Heart for Israel. And in a day when the Jewish people and the nation of Israel are taking big hits from people all over the world, including from our own country, it's really important for us to know what the Bible says about God and Israel and us. What should our attitude be toward this nation? I know some people like to write this off and say, the Israel of the Bible is not the Israel of today. But in my estimation, that is nonsense, and it doesn't make any sense at all. Israel is God's nation. It has always been. It will continue to be. And the Bible says that God blesses those who bless Israel, and He curses those who curse Israel. History will demonstrate that God told the truth about that. I want to make sure we stay on the right side of God and the right side of Israel. I've written all about it in this book. It's over 100 pages, beautifully designed in a gift book, and it's yours for the asking when you send a gift of any size to Turning Point today. Thank you for your investment. And now let's begin this two-part message called You Are Not What You Think You Are, But What You Think You Are.
8: Ever have somebody come up to you when you look like you're in deep thought and say to you, what are you thinking about? Happens often between a husband and wife. Don asked me that once in a while. What are you thinking about? And while that is a casual question, it's a very important question, isn't it? What do you think? James Allen has been called a literary man of mystery, but little is known about him. He never achieved fame or fortune. He died at the age of 48, wrote 19 or 20 books, most of which nobody's ever heard of. Yet he wrote one book, one little tiny volume that was discovered after his death. It was the second book that he had ever written, and perhaps the one which he himself felt that it wasn't very good. And that little book that was discovered from the writings of James Allen has sold millions of copies. And it has influenced countless number of lives. Let me tell you a little bit about him. He was born in England. His father was grappling with a failing business and was almost bankrupt. He traveled to America searching for a new job, and instead he was waylaid, robbed, and murdered. And back in England, the family's ensuing financial crisis forced young James Allen to drop out of school at the age of 15 and get a job. He became a personal assistant in the world of British manufacturers, and he worked at that profession until 1902. And then at the age of 38, one day he just walked in and he quit and walked away. James and his wife moved to a little coastal town in England, and he lived there for about 10 years before his early death. He kept a strict routine. Each morning he'd get up before dawn and hike to the top of the nearby hillside and spend an hour in meditation. Then he would return to his house and devote the morning to writing. And then in the afternoon, he would work in his garden or involve himself in his hobbies. As far as we know, James Allen was not a Christian. But one little book he wrote was based on a Bible verse from the book of Proverbs. And that small volume almost single-handedly gave rise to the self-improvement and positive thinking movement of the past 100 years. The book is entitled, As a Man Thinketh. And it's based on Proverbs chapter 23 and verse 7, which says, For as he thinks in his heart, so is he. Say that with me out loud. For as he thinks in his heart, so is he. The point of As a Man Thinketh is simple. Our thoughts are the most important thing about us. All that we achieve or fail to achieve is the direct result of the way we think. Our thoughts are like seeds that produce crops. James Allen wrote in his book, Good thoughts and actions can never produce bad results, and bad thoughts and actions can never produce good results. And this is but saying that nothing can come from corn but corn, nothing from nettles but nettles. Men understand this law in the natural world and they work with it, but few understand it in the moral world, though its operation is just as simple and undeviating. His point is that what we think is what we are, and our lives run in the direction of our thoughts. If we think angry thoughts, guess what? We'll be angry. If we think positive thoughts, we'll be positive. If we think negative thoughts, we'll be negative. The mind is like a garden, and we have to cultivate it, and we are responsible for the kind of seed that we drop into the furrows of our mind. To quote Allen again, a person's mind may be likened to a garden which may be intelligently cultivated or allowed to run wild. But whether cultivated or neglected, it must and will bring forth fruit. If the useful seeds are not put into the garden, an abundance of useless seeds will fall upon it and will continue to produce their fruit. This is a particular application of the proverb that says in Galatians 6:7, whatsoever a man sows, that shall he also reap. Proverbs 23:7 teaches us that what we think is what we become. And while this is an important principle of the Word of God, I need to tell you, it's also been used to build the case for many unscriptural ideas. The positive mental attitude industry has used this verse in almost all of its literature. Maybe you've heard it something like this: whatever your mind can conceive and your heart can believe, you can achieve. Or maybe you've heard it this way: think your way to success. Many other such ideas. But this is not what the proverb is teaching. We do not have the power to think things into existence, no matter what anyone says. This view of thinking is ungodly humanism. But to understand that our thoughts are powerful is not humanistic at all. It is very, very biblical. The Bible teaches us that our thoughts are important and that we cannot change our lives unless we change our thoughts. What we do with our thinking determines what we become. We are not what we think we are, but what we think we are. An anonymous author explained this concept in these terms. He says, whatever you hold in your mind will tend to occur in your life. If you continue to believe as you have always believed, you will continue to act as you have always acted. And if you continue to act as you have always acted, you will continue to get what you have always gotten. If you want different results in your life or in your work, all you have to do is change your mind. Now, this is borne out a lot of times in Scripture, and I want to just use one illustration about a man whose story is told in the book of 1 Kings. We all know this man. His name is Elijah. If you were to chart the life of Elijah, the highest point on your chart would be his victory on Mount Carmel over the prophets of Baal, when he mocked the gods of the ungodly prophets. And then after he had won a tremendous victory and the fire of God came down and licked up his sacrifice, we're told that Elijah went and slew all the prophets of Baal. There could not have been a more wonderful, victorious moment against ungodliness than there was that night. Take it in the Old Testament context as you will. That was the mountaintop experience for Elijah. How many of you know that quite often after a mountaintop experience, you have one that's just exactly the opposite? The height of the mountain sometimes says often determines the depth of the valley. And the next time we look in on Elijah, he's gone from the mountaintop to the valley. In fact, the queen went to see Ahab, the king, and when King Ahab told Jezebel what Elijah had done to all her favorite clergymen, she was furious. And the Bible says she brought everything to power that she as a queen could bring, and she chased Elijah. And Elijah, in a moment's time, went from exhilaration to depression. In fact, I don't have time to take you to that scripture, but let me give you some expressions out of the dialogue that Elijah had with God. He's running from this woman, just one lone woman, after him. And he says he felt worthless. He said, I'm no better than my ancestors. He felt hopeless. He ran for his life. He felt isolated. I am the only prophet left, he said. And he was unable to cope. I've had enough. In fact, he actually told the Lord, if it's all right, just take my life. I'd like to die. This is a prophet who just came down off the mountain. And the Bible says that after God provided some food and rest for his embattled prophet, he restructured his thoughts and gave him some life. He showed himself to Elijah. The Bible says, the Lord is about to pass by. He filled his future with hope because God would accompany him, encouraged Elijah to go back the way he came. He revealed that he was not isolated as he thought he was. In fact, God gave him some statistics. He said, I still have 7,000 prophets in Israel who have not bowed the knee to Baal. Elijah, you're not alone. And he infused Elijah's life with meaning. He gave him a mission for him to accomplish. Now, Elijah thought his problem was Jezebel. But there will always be problems like Jezebel in our lives. The real challenge for Elijah wasn't Jezebel. The real problem for Elijah was what was going on between his ears. In his mind. It is surprising, is it not, as we look around, how much we can observe about this principle. And it's very surprising to look into the Bible and to see how much the Bible has to say about the power of our minds and our thoughts. And the more we learn about the complexity of our minds that God has given us, the more we can understand why it's a priority in Scripture. In my study, I found a description of the human mind. I just cannot tell you how awesome this is. The human brain's 12 to 14 billion cells are only a shadow of its complexity. For each cell sends out thousands of connecting tendrils so that a single cell may be connected with 10,000 neighboring cells, each of which is constantly exchanging data impulses. These 12 to 14 billion brain cells times 10,000 connectors make the human mind an unparalleled computer. The mind's activity has been compared to 1,000 switchboards, each big enough to serve New York City, all running at full speed as they receive and send questions and orders. Put another way, there is more electronic equivalent in one human brain than in all the radio and television stations of the entire world put together. The human brain does not miss a thing. It's capable of giving and receiving the subtlest input, from imagining a universe in which time bends to creating the polyphonic texture of a Bach fugue or transmitting and receiving a message from God, a feat that no computer could ever accomplish. I want to take you to several passages of the New Testament that outline the priorities of this incredible mind that God has given to each one of us, and especially to each of us who are followers of Christ. First of all, I want to talk to you about the priority of a devoted mind. In Matthew 22:37, in response to a question, Jesus said, "You shall love the Lord your God with all your heart, with all your soul, and with all your mind." Now, most of us have a pretty good idea of what it means to love the Lord our God with all of our heart and with all of our soul. But how do you love God with your mind? What does it mean to love God with your mind? It means, first of all, to understand that the mind is important. That's a good beginning place. And I say that because during my years as a pastor, I have run into many individuals who have denigrated the importance of the mind by saying that we need to be guided by the Spirit and not by the mind. They have even postulated that we are at our best when we put our minds into neutral and let our emotions and our spirits take control. And so we have come up with this term, mindless Christianity, which describes an anti-intellectualism in much of evangelicalism and the total abdication of the mind in much of emotional Christianity. The Bible does not give us that option. In fact, one of the general principles for all of us who follow Christ is that we're to do everything to the glory of God. 1 Corinthians 10:31 says, "Whether you eat or drink or whatever you do, do all to the glory of God." We evangelicals characteristically pit our heart against our head. And we opt for the heart as being more spiritual than the head. We are like the Tin Woodman in the wonderful Wizard of Oz, who chooses a heart rather than a head. If you know that wonderful story, you probably remember the dialogue that goes something like this: "Why didn't you walk around the hole?" asked the Tin Woodman. "Well, I didn't know enough," replied the Scarecrow. "My head is stuffed with straw, you know, and that is why I'm going to Oz to ask him for some brains." "Oh, I see," said the Tin Woodman, "but after all, brains are not the best thing in the world." "Have you any?" inquired the Scarecrow. "No," he said, "my head is quite empty. But once I had brains and a heart also, so having tried them both, I should rather have a heart." "All the same," said the Scarecrow, "I shall ask for brains instead of a heart, for a fool would not know what to do with a heart if he had one." "I shall take the heart," said the Tin Woodman, "for brains do not make one happy, and happiness is the best thing in the world." Many Christians have made the same choice as the Tin Woodman, exchanging their mind for their heart. And we know now how unbiblical such an exchange really is, for the Bible says we're to love the Lord our God with all our heart and with all of our soul and with all of our mind. This can only mean a determination to develop our thinking process to its fullest potential. We must learn how to love the Lord our God with all of our minds. But before we move on to the next thing, let me tell you about something I read from Benjamin Warfield, who was a great scholar who taught for 34 years at Princeton Seminary. He pleaded with his students never to exchange the mind for the heart or the heart for the mind. This is the greatest statement I've ever read about this controversy. He said, "Sometimes we hear it said that 10 minutes on your knees will give you a truer, deeper, more operative knowledge of God than 10 hours over your books." Why should you turn from God when you turn to your books, or feel that you must turn from your books in order to turn to God? Put your heart into your studies. Do not merely occupy your mind with them, but put your heart into them. They will

0: 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We'll have more about right thinking when we get together on Monday. In the meantime, have a good weekend. Be sure to get to church and be an encouragement to somebody over the weekend. I'm David Jeremiah. Thankful to have you with us. Have a good day.
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22: God the Father, through the Lord Jesus Christ, the moment we accepted Him as our Savior, saved us, our spirit and our soul. And we are heaven bound. He says our citizenship is now in heaven, from whence we look for the coming of the Lord Jesus Christ. So while we are saved and redeemed here and now, He says the completion of that redemption is future.
23: 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Today on In Touch, the teaching ministry of Dr. Charles Stanley will wrap up our series on the church with a look at the final piece of the work God will accomplish on behalf of His followers. Stay with us for the completion of the story with a clear understanding of the coming of Christ for His church.
22: If you'll turn to John chapter 14, and this is the last message in our series on the church, and today Christ coming for His church. In John chapter 14 is that beautiful consolation chapter where Jesus talks about His coming again before His crucifixion the next day. And I believe if you could only read one portion of the Gospel of John, chapter 13, 14, 15, 16, 17, right before He goes to the cross the next day, some of His most precious, beautiful assurances to the believer. So in the midst of sharing with them His heart at this particular time, He said to them, knowing they were going to have some real difficulty facing what was ahead of them, He said, "Let not your heart be troubled. You believe in God, believe also in Me. In my Father's house are many mansions. If it were not so, I would have told you. I go to prepare a place for you, and if I go and prepare a place for you, I will come again and receive you unto myself, that where I am, there you may be also. And whither I go you know, and the way you know. But Thomas saith unto him, Lord, we know not whither thou goest. And he says, and how can we know the way? And Jesus said to him, I am the way, the truth, and the life. No man cometh unto the Father but by me. If you had known me, you should have known my Father also. And from henceforth ye know him and have seen him. Philip said to him, Lord, show us the Father, and we'll be satisfied. It sufficeth us. Jesus said unto him, Have I been so long time with you, and yet hast thou not known me, Philip? He that hath seen me hath seen the Father. And how sayest thou then, Show us the Father? Believest thou not that I am in the Father, and the Father in me? The words that I speak unto you, I speak not of myself. But the Father that dwelleth in me, he doeth the works. Believe me that I am in the Father, and the Father in me, or else believe me for the very work's sake. Jesus said in this 14th chapter that one day, the time being unknown to man, that he would return for his body, the bride, his church, of which you and I are a part. The first message in this series, we talked about what the church is. That is that the church is the bride of Christ. And as he pictures his return, and you understand the whole idea of the wedding ceremony and how it took place in those days, then you can understand why Jesus would picture his coming back for his church as the bridegroom coming for his bride. Jesus gave us the promise that he's coming. And it's interesting what he said. He said, don't let your heart be troubled. You believe in God, believe also in me. Then he gave us the promise that where he was going, there we would be also. Now, isn't this just like God? Listen to what he did. Jesus, right before his crucifixion, assured them that he was coming back. And then, if you'll turn to Acts chapter 1 for a moment, and on the day he ascended, right in the presence of his apostles, right before them, the scripture says that God provided those apostles a blessed assurance. He says in verse 10, and while they looked steadfastly toward heaven, as he went up, behold, two men, that is two angels, stood by them in white apparel, and listen to what they said. Ye men of Galilee, why do you stand here gazing up into heaven? This same Jesus which is taken up from you into heaven shall so come in like manner as you have seen him go into heaven, which was God's beautiful way of affirming, reaffirming, and confirming what the Lord Jesus Christ has said to them. Not only was he leaving, but he is also coming back again. Have you ever thought about this question? Why is Jesus Christ coming back for his church? I mean, why doesn't he just clean up this whole mess to begin with? Why should he come back and take us to heaven? You say, well, he's made a promise. He certainly has indeed made a promise. But I want you to look at three reasons why he's coming back. The first one is found in Ephesians chapter 1. And if you recall in Ephesians chapter 1, he refers to the fact that the Holy Spirit has sealed every single believer, every single child of God. One of the reasons he's coming back is to complete the process of redemption that he has begun. So he says in verse 13, in whom you also trusted after that you heard the word of truth, the gospel of your salvation, in whom also after that you believed, you were sealed with the Holy Spirit of promise. That makes us a child of God. Now watch this. Which is, or who is, the earnest or guarantee of our inheritance until the redemption of the purchased possession. Who is the purchased possession? We are the purchased possession. He says, until the redemption of the purchased possession. He says on another occasion, our redemption draweth nigh. How is it that you and I can be saved now, having been redeemed as a past act? How is it that we can have been redeemed already? And then him talking about the fact, until the purchase of possession, our redemption. Here's what he means. That God the Father, through the Lord Jesus Christ, the moment we accepted him as our Savior, saved us, our spirit and our soul. And we are heaven bound, he says, our citizenship is now in heaven, from whence we look for the coming of the Lord Jesus Christ. So while we are saved and redeemed here and now, he says the completion of that redemption is future. And that is, when the Lord Jesus Christ comes, what is he going to do? He's not only going to change these physical bodies here, or if you passed on before, resurrect that old dead body. He says that body is going to be changed like unto his body, fashioned like unto his, so that our redemption ultimately is not only soul and spirit, but likewise body. The total you, that is the total you, is going to be redeemed. Your new glorified body, he says, fashioned like unto the body of Jesus Christ. He says in 1 John, when we see him, we'll be like him. That doesn't mean we're going to look like him, but our bodies are going to have the same substance, that we will not be hindered by time, space, or matter. He says we will be like him. He says, for we will see him as he is, and we will be like him. He says we are presently being conformed to his likeness. Every single believer, the Holy Spirit working in your life, is conforming you to the likeness of Christ. He's not conforming your body, he's conforming your spirit. So that you and I are growing within. But the ultimate redemption of God not only involves the spirit of a man and the soul of a man, but likewise the body. He says that which he has begun in us, he will complete or finalize or bring to its fulfillment. So one of the reasons he's going to take us out of this life is that is the completion of his whole redemption plan. He is saving and redeeming the total you, not just part of you. And then the most beautiful reason he's coming is back in John chapter 14. Look at that. And he said to his apostles here, if I go to prepare a place for you, I will come again and receive you unto myself, that what? Where I am, there you may be also. The primary reason Jesus Christ is coming back for us is that you and I may live with him eternally in a place that has been prepared for you and me. Now think about this. What is it that Jesus Christ tried to share with his apostles over and over and over again? He said, when you receive me, he says, I come to abide in you. And he says, as I and the Father are one, he says, my will is that you and I live in oneness. What is it that Jesus was saying continuously? But that he wanted us to live in oneness with him. That's why he says he came to live within us. We're in Christ and Christ is within us. He prayed that we might live in that perfect oneness of harmony and humility before him, submission to him. And as we submit to him, what happens? He moves into our life. We move into his life and the two become one, and we become one with Jesus Christ. You know why he's coming after us? Because when he comes to receive us unto himself, the oneness, the unity, the absolute and totally unhindered harmony between two beings will be consummated when Jesus Christ takes us out of this life. We leave this old physical body. We leave this old sin principle down here. And then in all the perfection of what Jesus Christ is, then we will be in perfect harmony with him. That's why he's coming. And there's an old gospel hymn. We ought to sing it every once in a while. This world is not my home. I'm just a passing through. My treasures are laid up somewhere beyond the blue. You see, the truth is, we're just on a journey down here. If you're saving it up, dear brother, like you're going to stay here forever, you're going to be sadly mistaken. Because look, when you get the first glimpse of heaven, you're going to realize this was all hay, wood, and stubble down here. And he is preparing for us a place. Listen, he says, if I go to prepare a place for you, I'm coming again to receive you unto myself, that where I am, there you may be also. So you see, you and I as believers must always live with our hands open and our feet loose, ready to be taken at any moment, ready to move at the beckoning call of God, because nowhere in this Bible does it say this world is our home. He says, first of all, our citizenship is in heaven, from whence we look for the coming of Jesus Christ. Now, if my citizenship is up there, that means that's my home. This is just, listen, he says we have a temporary body. So don't worry if you have to give it up. You're going to get a better one. He says you live in a temporary place, a home. And I want to tell you something else. The cemetery plot that somebody's already purchased for you, that's only temporary. Your body is only going to be there for a short period of time, because he says one of these days when he comes, even that is going to be emptied. Now, what you and I have to ask is, how's all that going to take place? What does he have in mind when he says he's coming? So if you look in 1 Thessalonians for a moment, 1 Thessalonians chapter 4 and 1 Corinthians 15 are two great chapters to talk about the coming of the Lord Jesus Christ. And let me show you how he's pictured this here. He says that he is coming for his bride, Who is the bride? He says the church is his bride. Will you say, when was the contract made? When you and I received the Lord Jesus Christ as our personal Savior, so that when you and I were saved by the grace of God, we at that time were, that is, the contract was set in our marriage to Jesus Christ. We are part of the bride. Then he says the next thing that's is going to happen on his calendar is that he's coming for his bride. He's coming for you and me. And then he says when he takes us home, there's going to be the great marriage feast of the Lamb as described in the book of Revelation. So when he talks about his coming, it's all a beautiful, glorious, positive thing. There's not the fear that oftentimes we implant in the minds of people about the coming of Jesus. The fear is to be there when Jesus comes back in judgment upon those who have despised and rejected him. But you see, for him to take the picture of a beautiful marriage scene, here comes the bridegroom coming for the bride. She has anticipated his coming. She has prepared for his coming. She's looked forward to it. She's lived for it. She just can't wait for him to get there. That's not a time to be sad. That's a time to be happy and rejoicing. So he sets his coming again for his body in that kind of a context. Now, what does he say is going to happen? Back in 1 Thessalonians, here's what he says is going to happen. He says there's going to be a shout. The voice of a shout, the sound of a trumpet, and the Lord Jesus Christ is going to appear in heaven. And you remember what the angels told the apostles? They said, just as you have seen him ascend, so you will see him descending. You and I are going to see the Lord Jesus Christ descending. He's coming for his body. When the Bible says in Revelation chapter 1, verse 7, that every eye shall see him, that's when he comes in judgment upon the earth. But when he comes for his body, the Bible says he's coming like a thief in the night. He's coming for his bride. And you see, that's the way oftentimes the bridegroom would come. Or sometimes at nighttime with his friends, there would be a shout, the bridegroom is coming, the bridegroom is coming. And then the bride knew that he was on his way. But she lived prepared for the coming of the bridegroom. God wants you and me living in continuous preparation for the coming of the Lord Jesus Christ. So the Bible says he's coming with a shout, the voice of the archangel, the trumpet of God is going to sound. And he says the first thing that's going to happen is going to happen in the graveyard. And that is that your beloved family and friends who have passed on before you, he says, when that sound of the trumpet and the shout, what do you suppose that shout is? Is it that Christ is coming, or is it just the shout, arise? And that is that every single body of every single believer that has ever lived is going to come out of the earth, out of the seas. That which was destroyed in wars, burned in fires, he says, is coming together. He says those bodies are going to be resurrected, fashioned like unto the body of Jesus Christ, caught up in the air, united with soul and spirit in the air, their glorified, resurrected body. Then he says, we which are alive and living and are here when that happens. He said, following the transformation and that resurrection, he says, likewise, we're going to be caught up together with them in the clouds to meet the Lord in the air, and so shall we ever be with the Lord. It's not going to be a time to be afraid. This is the body of Christ. This is the bride. You know what's happening? The bride is going to meet the bridegroom. The bridegroom is coming after the bride, and it's all going to be one glorious occasion. That promise belongs to every single person who has accepted Jesus Christ as their personal Savior. You say, well, I don't believe any of that. Well, let me ask you this. Then what's your plan? If you don't believe that, what's your plan? You say, well, I'm just going to die and that's going to be the end of me. And I want to tell you, my friend, you can't prove that. The witness of the most wicked heart says, deep down inside, when they take all the layers of pride off, even when they go to the grave somehow, I'm going to still exist. You sure are. Because when you die from this life, you either go in the presence of God or you're going to hell. And you see, we're just sharing what Jesus, who is the Son of God, who came from heaven, who knows what, listen, he knows what it's about, who is seated at the Father's right hand today, interceding for us and overseeing the preparation for our new home in heaven. And I want to ask you, my friend, if you're not saved by the grace of God, and this isn't your plan, and you've not fit your life into this plan, then what's your plan? And you see, the real truth is you don't have one. Even though you die, yet shall you live, either in hell or in heaven, but live you must, because you were created an everlasting being. That is, from the time you were born, you will exist forever and ever somewhere. And we're just saying this is God's plan. And I want to encourage you that if you've never come to grips with God's plan to do that, you see, he tells us very simply three things we must do. Only three things. The 24th chapter of Matthew and 1 Corinthians 15, you don't have to look, listen. He says, first of all, we're to watch. That is to be diligent. He could come today. He could come 1,000 years from now. He says the times and the seasons are not of your concern. He says, but you're to be watching. That's the first thing, watching, discerning the times. He says, and you see, you and I living in this beautiful time, when the tree puts out its first bud, you know that spring is nigh. Likewise, he says, we are to be not only watching, he says, but we're to be ready. How do you get ready? You receive the Lord Jesus Christ as your personal Savior. You yield your body, soul, and spirit to Him, giving Him undivided possession, control, and use of your life. And then, yielding your life to Him, you do the third thing, and that is, He says, be ye therefore steadfast, unmovable, always abounding in the work of the Lord, for as much as you know that your labors are not in vain in the Lord. We're to be doing three things as the Lord Jesus Christ makes preparation for coming to receive us. We're to be watching and discerning the times. We're to be ready in our heart, keeping our heart clean before Him. And we are to be diligently investing our lives in the lives of other people, whereby multitudes of people are being made ready for the coming of Jesus Christ, which He says is an actual, divine, irrevocable fact that Almighty God has spoken through His Son Jesus, reaffirmed through those angels, and is setting the stage in the very view of this generation that exists today. You and I are living in a time when Jesus Christ could come for His church. And what we have to ask is, in preparation for that, what are we doing? And I want to ask you one simple question, my friend. Are you ready? If you have never received Jesus Christ, who will be the one who comes? Listen, how can you reject Jesus Christ here and expect Him to receive you when He comes? You remember what He said? You say, well, I believe in God. I don't believe in Jesus. Jesus says, you've never seen the Father till you've seen me. You've not understood the Father till you've understood me. You cannot go to the Father till you first come through me. What will you do at the appearance of the Lord Jesus Christ if you've rejected Him? You see, if you want to get ready, the first step is to receive Jesus Christ as your personal Savior. That's the first step. The second step, to be baptized, identified with the body, the bride of Christ. And then, beginning to grow in the Lord, invest your life, your time, your money, and all that you have. Listen, not in this life, but in the life to come, because all that we do in the name of Jesus Christ with a proper motive for His glory and His praise and His honor is like sending up riches before God into heaven. And you see, if you and I have the proper concept of what it's all about, we're just down here on a journey. This is a temporary situation, but my friend, that is eternal. Now you answer for me. Is it a wise man who makes his preparation for that which is eternal and lasting? Or is it a wise man who soaks his life into that which is temporal and limited and shall one day be consumed in one mighty blast of the wrath of God? A wise man makes preparation for where he's going to spend eternity. And that's my plea to you today, right now.
1: 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Some of the things in the Bible are not as clear as we might like, but it tells us what we need to know. 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
1: 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Want to understand what the Bible says? There's a way for it to become clear. Here's A Moment with Charles Stanley.
22: You may read a lot of things in this book that don't make sense to you, but that doesn't mean that they're senseless. You may read a lot of things in this book that you can't understand. A lot of prophecies that you can't put together. You can't put all the pieces together. The time sequence won't work out to suit you, and you can't figure it all out. It is a foolish man who closes the book and lays it aside because he cannot understand it. The best way to understand the Word of God is to get in it, having first of all gotten into Jesus Christ and Christ in you, the Holy Spirit indwelling you who is our teacher, and asking Him to teach you the truth, and things that once looked foolish will become tremendously inspiring, motivating passages of Scripture to your heart. And I'm saying to you, there is no way to fathom the whole truth. But one thing I've discovered, all the truth that I need is right here. It'll tell me how to get saved. It'll tell me how to walk in the Spirit. It'll tell me how to be victorious in this life and tell me how God's going to take me home and tell me a little of what's going to happen when I get there. And as far as I'm concerned, brother, that's all I need to know.
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13: This is What's Right, What's Left with Pastor Ernie Sanders.
18: Good evening and welcome to another edition of What's Right, What's Left, the voice of the Christian resistance on this 28th day of August 2026. And folks, he was the one. This is Friday night, and often we call it Friday Fright Night, because this is when the enemy attacks us the most. But we're prepared tonight. We're ready to fight. We have none other. We have heard about, it was him that tore the mask off the old Lone Ranger. It was him that stood there and stepped on Superman's cape, and he made Godzilla whimper like a puppy. None other than the mighty Andrew.
19: And all of those things happened.
18: Yes. All right. There you go. He's standing guard. He's our guardian at the gate tonight.
20: Yeah.
18: And he's got his wife or his girlfriend in there just in case he needs backup. Okay. And so you never can tell nowadays, right? And, you know, John the Baptist, Jesus said to John the Baptist, of men born of a woman, there were none greater. And that's true. There were none men born of a woman than John the Baptist. But, you know, John McTernan was born of a woman, too.
20: Mm-hmm.
18: That's all.
20: Yes.
18: Big John?
21: Yeah. I don't know what to say. I'm speechless. I thought that first introduction was going to be me.
18: Oh, yeah. No, that's the mighty Andrew only. We don't know what to prepare for tonight. Mm-hmm. Anymore.
21: Oh, okay.
18: We do know. All right. This one thing we know for sure, it's never going to be boring, right?
20: Right.
18: And so, anyhow, we have a lot to get into tonight. So, but you know, John, right off the bat, I think we need to go for some imprecatory prayer. And folks, let me tell you something. Prayer works, but you have to believe. You have to believe that the Lord Jesus Christ can do all that he says. And, you know, I'm very upset. You know, we mentioned this about a week ago, John, about Massachusetts, and, you know, how they...
21: Oh, my, yeah.
18: And I'm looking, and I see all of these representatives standing there, And they're applauding as this wicked, wicked, wicked governor there signs this law and the killing babies. They're applauding that they can kill babies right up until the time they're born. You know, these wicked women, these state legislators and these effeminized, cowardly males. I wouldn't call them men. They're not men by long shot out there. Just think about how evil that is, these cowardly guys. Probably not one of those state reps, legislators out there that would stand up to a man, you know. I would love to be able to go into those chambers. I'm not saying that there's not one decent person in the Massachusetts legislature. If there is, there's maybe a couple. I mean, they're not. It's not known for decency and honor and integrity, is it? And so, I would just say, I would love to be locked in the chambers where then where they couldn't get out, John, and start giving them God's word where it doesn't return void, giving them God's word till it sets their hair on fire. Wouldn't you love that?
20: Yes,
21: that's pretty funny. That's pretty funny.
18: But yeah, well, I mean, I could just, oh, I would love that. Anyhow, that wicked, wicked Governor Haley, these women are evil, they're wicked, they're unclean. And you know what? Unless they repent, they're going to burn in hell. Would you pray, and folks out there all across, go ahead.
21: Pastor Ernie, if you think back during, I think it was during COVID time, New York State did the same thing.
18: Yeah, I know, I did. I remember we went after them. They're just
21: yeah,
18: like
21: and that governor. Oh, it was like a big, I don't know what you call it, 4th of July celebration.
18: Yeah,
21: the governor was smiling and happy, and he was in the state legislature chambers there, and they were. I don't know about all of them, but I saw an enormous amount of them standing and clapping and cheering about they could kill babies up to birth.
18: All of those that hate God love death. All of those that hate God. And that's, you know, Scripture says all of those that hate God love death. And, you know, I know that in Massachusetts there are a few pastors that I know of out there that are godly pastors that are raised up by God. But they're very few. Very few out there. That's a hardcore satanic state out there. Like New York. Like New York City. It's an evil, evil state. And so, would you lead us in a prayer, and then the folks all across the country, listen, people, you need to do this. Jesus prayed imprecatory prayers. The King David did it all the time. When Jesus prayed the imprecatory, he preached the imprecatory prayer, okay? And so, would you lead us, and the people out there agree with him, agree that like New York and Massachusetts, that God would bring his wrath down, that he would deliver. John, pray that those that love death for the babies, all of those that love death for the babies, God would deliver that same death upon their own heads. That God would deliver that. And it wouldn't have to happen but once. And all of a sudden, you'd have one big change in the legislature, wouldn't you?
21: Well, Pastor Ernie, I want to alert you that this is already in process, because this crazy state of Massachusetts wants to pass a law where they can accelerate Muslims into the government. They want to put Muslims into all levels of the government.
18: I know, this is what they call the...
21: That's their own destruction.
18: The Red-Green Alliance, yeah.
21: Yeah. But the Muslims are only going to join up with the Reds for so long until they're in charge, and then they'll wipe them out. But they're promoting their own destruction in that state by advancing the Muslims to take over the various parts of the government.
18: Both sides feel, John, that they're going, when the time is right, once they've vanquished their enemies, the Christians and the Jews, then that both sides feel that they will turn on the other and then destroy that enemy.
21: Yeah. Yes.
18: And see, but you know what? It's God that's on the throne, and it's God, and they will, we've seen examples of that, okay, throughout Scripture, where God has turned of them on each other. And so, in fact, there's several places in Scripture where it talks about that, where they turned upon each other. So, anyhow, go ahead and pray. This is, and folks, agree with John in this. This is an imprecatory prayer. If those out there realize that Christians are praying to their God, you know, that we're for real, it's going to put the fear of God in them. We'd rather have them repent instead of burning in hell. But if they're not going to, we'd rather have God remove them. So go ahead, John.
21: Yes. Yes. Heavenly Father, we're before you in the awesome name of the Lord Jesus Christ. And Lord, we're specifically bringing the state of Massachusetts before you. Lord, they are promoting, or they have promoted, it's law, the killing of an innocent baby in the womb right up to birth, Lord. And they acted like it was a festival when they did it, Lord. Lord, we're asking now that you deal with the state of Massachusetts, these politicians, Lord, to break them of this, Lord, to bring them down to their knees for what they have done, Lord. This is not light. This is an abomination to you. You warn in your word about this, Lord. The state of Massachusetts, Lord, appears to need some sort of judgment for you to wake it up, starting with the governor, Lord, that they would be woken to what they have done and brought down to their knees, humbled, Lord. And then I pray the godly people there would bring the truth to them while they're down on their knees, Lord. And, Lord, they also want to advance the Muslims, but they want to pass a law where they can advance the Muslims into the government of Massachusetts, Lord. And we bring this all before you in the awesome name of the Lord Jesus Christ. Amen.
18: Thanks, John. Amen. You know, I wanted to say, too, folks out there in Massachusetts, in Minneapolis, we're on that radio station there, and we're one of the very few that are bringing the truth out there with boldness. We're telling those, and we know that they don't like to hear what we're saying, and I can understand why, but we're there on that station, and they're getting the truth out. But we won't be there long. Let me say it that way, we get more response. I'm going to have to, between now and October 1st, we have to see an increase for the support there at that station in Massachusetts. Now, believe me, the Democrats out there, they don't want us there. They don't want to hear what we have to say, believe me. But folks out there in Massachusetts, those Christians, we know there are some good, solid, God-fearing Christian men and women there. We need to hear from you. We really need to hear from you between now and October 1st. And so, in pledges and letters or whatever, if you want to keep us on, we need to hear. And so, that's all I got to say for that. We got to get right into the message. Go ahead, John.
21: Attorney, isn't it sad when you go back into history and you look at Massachusetts, it was one of the most godly states in the nation?
18: Yeah, it was.
21: Isn't that sad? I mean, the very heart of the abolitionist movement, you could say, was in Massachusetts. And then they had great evangelists there, like D.L. Moody. And George Whitefield, he's buried in Massachusetts. And now look at it.
18: I know. It's the enemy the devil was working. It was all the process that we see. Everything is winding down, and all of this is pointing towards the soon coming of our Lord. And, I mean, it's... And the point of it is, and that's why we keep telling people, now is the time, now is the time. Place of crowns in heaven. Run to this battle. Run out there. Run and vanquish the enemy. And so, we're going to get into the message tonight, John. The title of the message this week was Why the World Hates Israel. Why the World Hates Israel. Now, we started out with the Noahic or the Abrahamic covenant, but then we went into Deuteronomy chapter 28, and we looked at all the blessings that that Israel would receive if they just obeyed God, and then we looked at all the cursings that they have endured over the years because of their disobedience. And

0: All right. That was Esty, Brian, and yours truly, me. Okay. I'm going to go back to John. My idea of a national security emergency for elections is the SAVE Act on steroids. The national security emergency would mandate voter ID, proof of citizenship to vote, and limit mail-in voting. These are all completely fair and reasonable voter integrity and voter security guardrails used in every other major country in the world. A national security emergency allows the president to require all of that without Senate approval for the Save America Act, and which will never come. So more importantly, at this late date, Democrats cannot stop it with a legal challenge. The Supreme Court already decided that a national security emergency declaration can be stopped with a two-thirds vote of both the House and of both houses of Congress. That's never going to happen. Democrats will never reach that threshold. And anything less than a two-thirds vote to overturn President Trump will veto. And just like that, it's in effect for the midterms, which in my idea is my pitching to the President Trump in my 17 TV interviews with President. He has turned into a media firestorm. Democrats have gone ballistic. They're pissed. I shouldn't be saying that. And they were doing it all over my idea. I won't work. It won't work. It's not legal. It's terrible. It's fascism. It won't hold up in court. Trump would be a dictator. States run elections. It's a crazy idea. Okay, well, I've heard it all. I'm crazy, all right? Crazy like a fox. No wonder Democrats are angry. Democrats know they can't stop it, and Democrats know that they can't cheat once it's the law. The Democrats know they can't win without cheating. So why they are so hysterical over my idea? That's why they're claiming it's not legal and it can't be done, because the only chance to stop it is to scream loudly in the media and to rise up their crazy, radical, violent base and try to intimidate President Trump and his advisors. Democrats want the cautious people surrounding President Trump, often afraid of their own shadow, to be intimidated and scared off. Democrats know they can't win without rigging, cheating, stealing this midterm election. And they know they can't stop national security emergency for elections. They can't beat us fair and square without cheating. They're dead in the water. And so, and that's absolute, I agree with everything he said. What do you think?
1: Well, Pastor Ernie, not knowing enough about the law. But if it can be done, and Trump has been so, I mean, he's literally taken that guy, what's his, Thune from North Carolina on?
0: Yeah, oh yeah.
1: You know, every year we have one of them, Pastor Ernie. It's, what's his name there from Kentucky? Is he dead or alive?
0: You're talking about the, they're claiming, what's his name? Just the governor there in Kentucky just wanted, somebody else just wanted to make it very clear that he come out and show that he's still alive.
1: McConnell,
0: yeah. John McConnell.
1: Yeah. So, but we're loaded with them. And I hope it's true. If it's true, why wouldn't Trump do it?
0: Well, maybe he will. Maybe he will. Okay.
1: Right.
0: If he's going to,
1: we're running out of time.
0: Yeah. Well, he can actually. He knows he knows more about that, and I would think that we're going to see some things happening very rapidly. I think we're going to see some October surprises in September. Let's go to Minnesota and take John. John, you're in the air.
2: Hey, Pastor Ernie. I hope you're doing well. Thanks for taking my call. I think I did call a couple days ago, but I know we keep talking about, you know, the mail-in ballots, and we keep talking about, the getting the voter rolls. I want all that, but there's a law that the postman keeps putting up in our apartment building that, by law, all names must be clearly written on your postal box or you will receive no mail, no name, no mail. So my point is, they tried, like Nick Shirley talks about how, you know, we're a little off topic when we talk about voter rolls is a great, you know, it's a great goal, okay? But right now, they try to get like, hundreds of people to mail, to get mail-in ballots from one address, okay? Well, they can't, they wouldn't even fit on the mailbox. And so that brings up my other point, which is when they do this mail-in ballot harvesting, they're talking about how they don't even necessarily get them delivered. I mean, they're manufacturing bags of these, and then they're waiting under the table until they realize in the middle of the night how many counts the Republican have, and then they just start pulling bags out. So,
0: yeah, well, that's what they do. How many do we have to have? We can't make it look too obvious. Let's find out how many we need to win, and we'll go right over just over the amount that we need to win. It can't be too obvious. And that's what they've been doing, and it's been very obvious to us. We know what they're doing. But, you know, in these blue states where the governor and all the courts, even the federal judges, you know, they're all on the side of corruption, then that's why President Trump needs to pass that National Emergency Act. We can't let them get into office, and now they're planning on, the Democrats are planning on going to war. They're actually saying that it's going to be a war. They're going to take it to us and play all kinds of war games. It's going to be confusion. They're going to have confusion and everything you can imagine out there.
2: I got you. So Trump says agents can be sent from Washington at his request to monitor some of these voting stations, but let's remember there's a voting station, you know, every 3 or 4 blocks, for a lot of miles, let's say in the Twin Cities of Minneapolis, St. Paul, right?
0: Mm-hmm.
2: So, yeah, I don't know. I don't have an answer, but it seems that Trump can win this. You can't be mailing ballots or printing names on ballots and mailing them to mailboxes that don't have somebody's name, that name on the mailbox. Okay.
0: Yeah. Now they don't even have to. You see what they're doing. We saw them in Michigan where a truck comes in and they had boxes, a box truck, yes, filled, and they had right on it Biden ballots. They were all filled out. And again, they were way out in front. It's harder for them to do it now because everybody's aware. But they come right out and say, we're going to find a way to win. We're going to find a way to cheat, you know.
2: Thanks for everything you do, Pastor.
0: All righty. Well, thanks, and God bless.
1: Pastor Ernie.
2: God bless. Have a good weekend.
0: Yeah.
1: In Pennsylvania, Biden was 300 and something thousand votes down, and they made the ballots in New York, and they had a tractor-trailer load of them brought into Pennsylvania. And the man that was driving the truck, and he knew exactly what was happening, he reported that to the FBI. And do you remember they wanted to, like, arrest him?
0: Yeah. And so, again, that's why I say everything was corrupt. Look, Merrick, remember Merrick, the attorney general? He was totally corrupt. Whatever happened to him, he's laying low. Merrick Garland. He was totally corrupt. Well, you saw they're going after Comey. Now, Comey's gotten another charge. Comey rolled over and threw his own wife under the bus here with these latest charges. And so here, and then, of course, now they're finding out that Christopher Wray, who said he was aware that there might have been some rogue agents. There might have been some rogue agents in January 6th. He was totally aware there was about 150-something that he sent in there, FBI agents. So all of this stuff is coming out now. And so there you go. All right, Big John, you ready to, you know what, this is the most important part of the program. It's what it's all, it comes down to the only thing that's going to be, it's going to matter to anyone out there. All of you folks listening, the day will come. This will happen. There's no chance it won't. There's no chance at all there won't, okay? There's more of a chance of John and I becoming a Muslim than this will happen, okay? And so everyone out there listening, the time will come when the only thing that matters to them is their standing with the Lord Jesus. Am I right, John?
1: Absolutely, Pastor Ernie. And I'm glad that, you know, I want to just alert everyone, because we talked about it earlier on the show. I have a brochure. In fact, I have several brochures, but one in particular, it's called Islam and Promise of Eternal Life, which they don't have, but we have it in the scriptures. So you can email me at mct911@aol.com. In the subject, put brochures, or you can mail John McTernan, McTernan, at Post Office Box 1177, Portland, Porter, Texas, 77365. That's Porter, Texas, 77365. And clearly, there's a clear presentation of how you can have assurance of eternal life through Jesus Christ and what he accomplished on the cross, and he was raised from the dead. Now, I'm getting tremendous feedback from the Muslims folks, or about the Muslims, that they are in terror because they have no assurance of eternal life in Islam. It's up totally to Allah. No matter what you do, it's totally up to Allah. And the people, Pastor Ernie, the description of the people in the hadiths, the secondary Muslim books, is that they're going to be in terror on the day of judgment, that the sweat will be up to their ankles, up to their knees, up to their midsection, up to their mouth. Absolute terror. With us, we have absolute assurance, Pastor Ernie, because of God's love and promises in the Word of God to have eternal life. 1 John chapter 2, verse 25 says, this is the promise that he's promised us, even eternal life. It's a promise. God is a covenant keeper, and that means he doesn't break covenants, and he promises us eternal life by a covenant. And that covenant is made by the shed blood of the Lord Jesus Christ on the cross. It's a blood covenant that we have with God through his Son, Jesus Christ. This is incredible, folks. And when you think of these other religions, I don't know of assurance of eternal life in any other religion. Do you, Pastor Ernie?
0: No, there is none. There is none. Yeah.
1: Right. There is none. Christianity, with the ministry of Jesus Christ, is totally unique, folks. Don't miss this opportunity. A caller called in earlier and wanted to know about hell. The end result of everyone that rejects Jesus Christ, it's called the lake of fire. That's the end result. And God is not willing that any should perish, but all should come to repentance with Jesus Christ. God so loved the world that he gave his only begotten Son, that whosoever, if you're listening to me, you're a whosoever, believes in him, should not perish, but have everlasting life. Whosoever should not perish, but have everlasting life. His heaven is big enough for everybody. In fact, in heaven, they tell us how they got there. Revelation 5:9 says, for you were slain. They're calling it a new song in heaven to the Lord Jesus. And it goes like this. And you were slain and has redeemed us to God by your blood from every kindred, tongue, people, and nation. So the people in hell are there because of Jesus dying on the cross and shedding his blood. That's why they're there. And then they say it's available to every tribe, every language, every people, and every nation. Please don't miss this opportunity, folks. I mean, it's so serious. This is eternal life or eternal death. Eternal death means separation from God in what the Bible calls the lake of fire. So I want to give a simple prayer that if you mean it, and that means repentance, and you mean that you want Jesus Christ as your Lord and Savior.
0: 1 minute and 20 seconds. 1 minute and 20 seconds.
1: Okay. So the prayer can go like this. God, I repent of my sin. I turn from it. And I turn to Jesus Christ as my Savior. I believe on the cross he shed his blood and paid the penalty for my sin. The wages of sin is death, but the gift of God is eternal life through Jesus Christ, our Lord. I believe he bodily rose from the dead. And because of that, and only this reason, I have eternal life. And I can call you my God, and I can have a relationship with you as Abba, Daddy, Father. In Jesus' name I ask this. Amen and amen.
0: Amen. Very good. That was a very, very good prayer, John. And again, we need prayer out there, folks. There's a lot of power in prayer. There really is. Want to remind you all out there, next week we'll be out in the fair, Geauga County, the great Geauga County Fair for you folks locally here. I will be out there on Thursday and Friday. Yep.
3: Yeah.
0: All right. It's time for us to say thanks for being here. God bless.
3: God bless.
0: Good night.
3: Good night.
0: And always, here we come, ready, coming for the countdown. Keep fighting the fight.
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12: Near the end of the Revolutionary War, George Washington received a letter from one of his own officers. Colonel Louis Nicola suggested that America might be better served by a monarchy, with Washington himself as king. Washington firmly rejected the idea. He had spent years leading Americans in a fight for independence from a monarchy. He would not see that victory end with America creating a king of its own. He understood that the cause of the revolution was greater than any one man. His example reminds us that power can be offered, earned, or taken. But character determines whether we use it for ourselves or remain faithful to something greater.
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0: In the crooked ways, we followed the ways that lead to destruction, just as it says in 1 Peter 2:25, for you were as sheep going astray. Without a shepherd, sheep walk right into danger. In ourselves, we walk right into danger. But in Christ, we are brought to safety. As a matter of fact, this verse that we're looking at here is drawing parallels for us. In ourselves, we go right into danger. In Christ, he gathers us up and brings us back together to safety. In ourselves, we scatter and wander away from God. Versus in Christ, he gathers us up and brings us back together to God. In ourselves, we scatter, living our lives based on what we decide. Versus in Christ, he gathers us up and brings us back together to live our lives based on what he decides. In ourselves, we scatter and we do what makes God angry. Versus in Christ, he gathers us up and brings us back to pleasing God. The picture we have in verse 6 is one of returning to God. And that's why the word return is used as a commentary on this verse in that 1 Peter 2:24-25 passage. 1 Peter 2:24-25 says, who his own self bare our sins in his own body on the tree, that we, being dead to sins, should live unto righteousness, by whose stripes you were healed. For you were as sheep going astray, but are now returned unto the shepherd and bishop of your souls. So what verse 6 is saying is that we're all like sheep. We need a shepherd. And with no shepherd, we wander according to our own decisions. It's okay to be a sheep as long as we have a shepherd who will, Numbers 27:17, which may go out before them, may go in before them, which may lead them out, which may bring them in, that the congregation of the Lord be not as sheep which have no shepherd. Sheep that have no shepherd scatter. 1 Kings 22:17. He said, I saw all Israel scattered upon the hills as sheep that have not a shepherd. This is what troubled Jesus so much. When he saw people, there is one word that troubled Jesus when he saw people, and it was the word scattered. Scattered. That's what motivated Jesus to teach with no shepherd, because they were scattered. Matthew 9:36. When he saw the multitudes, he was moved with compassion on them because they fainted and were scattered abroad as sheep having no shepherd. So this statement that we have here, all we like sheep, it causes us to stop. It causes us to think of the severity of our problem. There's nothing that could be more strikingly represent the condition of ourselves in verse 6. We had wandered from God. We were following our own paths. We were pursuing our own pleasures. We were without a protector, and we were exposed on every hand to danger. Now we're told what we did when we went away from God. In verse 6, we have turned everyone to his own way. Verse 6 is all about independent decisions, independence that each one of us have made. God set a choice between us. He set a choice that we have to choose between. He set a choice in front of us. And the choice is Deuteronomy 30:19. God says, I call heaven and earth to record this day against you, that I have set before you life and death, blessing and cursing. Therefore, choose life, that both thou and thy seed may live. When God set that choice before us, God called it in Deuteronomy 30:19, set before you life and death. And so after God set this choice before us, God said to us, I'm going to give you my strong recommendation. Choose life. God urged us to use our ability to choose life. This is the Bible teaching against Calvinism, because God commanded every person in Deuteronomy 30:19 to choose life. If God had not given every person the complete ability to choose life, then God never would have commanded every person to choose life. Calvinism wrongly teaches that God did not give to every person the free ability to choose life. Calvinism wrongly teaches that God only gave that the elect the free ability to choose life. And if that were true, then God would never would be urging everyone to choose life if everyone could not choose life. When verse 6 says, we have turned everyone to his own way, that sets verse 6 all about individual choice. That means verse 6 is saying, each person alone made his own choice, and no one can say, the devil made me do it. And no one can say, Calvinism made me do it, because I was not part of the elect. Verse 6 is saying that each person alone makes his own choice, and that each person alone will have to bear the responsibility for his own choice, because he had the ability to choose life instead of death. Verse 6 is saying that each person made his own choice to leave God and to go out from God unprotected. That language in verse 6 of all we like sheep have gone astray is the language of breaking a marriage vow. That's the language that's used to describe adultery in Numbers 5:12. Speak unto the children of Israel and say unto them, if any man's wife go aside and commit a trespass against him, and a man lie carnally with her, and it be hid from the eyes of her husband, and be kept close, and she be defiled, there be no witness against her, neither should be taken with the manner. When a wife goes and commits adultery with another man, it is called in that Numbers 5:12, wife go aside, wife go astray. Going astray in verse 6 is adultery talk. So that's what happens when a person like a sheep goes astray. The bond is broken between that person and God. Just like a spouse goes south and breaks the marriage bond in adultery, leaving, going away from God is spiritual adultery, where a vital bond is broken. Sin is a lonely expedition away from God, where each person pursues his own and makes his own plans in life and sets as his first priority to do what's going to make him feel good. The words of verse 6, everyone to his own way, is a strong statement of individuality, where each person makes his own decision, his own choice to leave God. When a person comes to Jesus Christ, there is that same strong individuality of his choice. When a person decides to throw down the weapons of his rebellion against God, against Christ, and surrenders his life to Christ, it's all about the individuality of his own personal choice. There's no group choice. There's no group choice involved in that decision. It's all about one by one, which is the term that God uses, one by one, in Isaiah 27:12. You shall be gathered one by one, O you children of Israel. When a person makes his own individual choice to reverse his individual choice of verse 6 to turn his own way in life, then Christ unites that individual who made his own personal choice to be linked to Christ. And Christ links that person with others who also made their own personal choice to be linked to Christ. That's what the true church is. The group of persons, the church is, a group of persons who have each made their own personal choices to be linked to Christ and are then linked to each other. That's the church. Each person has linked themselves individually to Christ, and Christ has linked those persons to each other. That's the true church. To describe the church in any other terms than this biblical definition of individuals who are linked to Christ and therefore linked as a group to each other, any other description of the church destroys the Bible's definition of a church. That's why it's so wrong to talk about a Baptist church. It's so wrong to talk about a Presbyterian church. It's so wrong to talk about a local church, because these terms destroy the Bible's definition of church. As far as God is concerned, the Bible's clear. There's no such thing as a Baptist church. There's no such thing as a Presbyterian church. There's no such thing as a local church. The Bible only talks about the church as persons who have individually linked themselves to Christ. And because of that, They're linked to each other as a group, and that group is the church. The Bible's definition of a local church are those individuals which in a local radius are linked individually to Christ and as a group to each other. And those individuals may be going to a place called Baptist. They may be going to a place called Pentecostal. They may be going to a place called Presbyterian. But from a biblical definition, those individuals within those places have individually linked themselves to Christ and are linked to each other. That is the local church. The language in verse 6, we have turned everyone to his own way, describes selfishness. That's selfishness. Verse 6 is telling us that sin is selfish. It's selfish to only live for pleasures. It's selfish to only live to make self happy. Sin makes a person selfish. Sin makes a person to be antisocial. To be so selfish is antisocial. Sin destroys any sense of community. When a person turns from sin to Christ, that person now only lives to make Christ happy. And the choice to follow Christ makes a person social. It makes a person make a choice for community. Now, the words in verse 6, everyone to his own way, specifically these words, his own way. That's telling us how each one of us made our own choice as to which sin we would follow. For some, it was drugs. That reminds me of last Thursday when I was on a boat and I was being pulled off the boat ramp. I was in the marina in Laredo, just on the trailer, and I was just sitting there, and one of the drug addicts, kind of a friend, came up to me and he says, give me 200 pesos. It's about $12. And I knew it was for drugs. And I said, for what do you need the 200 pesos? I said, por qué? You know, for what? Por qué? And he responded, por favor. He says, for a favor, give me 200 pesos, you know. Everyone has their own sins. For some, it might be drugs. For others, it might be lusting after another, a woman. For others, it might be angry thoughts. The devil is a tailor. He will custom fit your sin clothes to fit every person. But just like a tailor, he presents it, and each person has to make the decision. I'm going to put that on. And that's what's meant in verse 6, everyone to his own way. Now we see what God did. So far, verse 6 describes a pretty horrible situation of individuals choosing to leave God, go away from God into the world unprotected and vulnerable. That reminds me of the interview that Larry King had with Ruth Graham Lott, the daughter of Billy Graham. And Larry King asked her, so where was God on 9/11 when the terrorists brought down the World Trade Center and killed thousands? That was Larry King's question. Where was God on 9/11? And Ruth Graham Lott responded immediately, oh, on 9/11, God was exactly where we asked him to be. We asked God to leave our schools. We asked God to leave our government. We asked God to leave our courts. And that's what he did. Essentially, we as a country asked God to leave. And he left us as we asked him to do. And that left us unprotected, vulnerable to the attack of terrorists to crash into the World Trade Center. Now in verse 6, we have the same situation of all of us acting like stupid sheep and leaving God and turning to our own way. And when we did that, we asked God to leave us alone, leave us unprotected and unvulnerable. And when we ran into danger, that's when God turned back, and thank God that he did, and he decided to take us even though we were spiritually adulterers. Even though we did rebel against God, God took us back. But that left our sins that had to be dealt with, and we had to be healed from our sins. Something had to be done. And that's where God again steps in and provided the healing of verse 6. Verse 6, and the Lord hath laid on him the iniquity of us all. Now the word translated laid on is the word paga, paga. Has nothing to do with Spanish and payment, is the Hebrew. Paga. And again, we'll let the Bible, as we love to do, give us the definition for biblical words. We're not going to turn to a Bible dictionary. We're going to see other places where the word is used to get an idea what it means. Here, Exodus 5:3. And they said, the God of the Hebrews hath met with us. Let us go, we pray thee, 3 days journey into the desert and sacrifice unto the Lord our God, lest he fall upon, paga, us with pestilence or with the sword. In this passage, Moses is explaining to Pharaoh why it's so important for to let the Jewish people go out and offer sacrifices to God. And Moses has told Pharaoh that if you don't make sacrifices to God, then maybe God's going to fall on us, paga, with pestilence and with a sword. So what we see from this Exodus 5:3 use, is that paga has the meaning of some kind of a terrible judgment that quickly falls. Paga has the meaning of judgment rapidly. Now we see paga used in another place, which is 1 Samuel 22:18. Then the king said to Doeg, turn thou and fall upon the priests. And Doeg, the Edomite, turned and he fell upon the priests and slew on that day 85 persons that did wear the linen ephod. Fall upon is translated paga. In this history, we have King Saul, who acted wickedly by believing this wicked person, Doeg the Edomite, who accused the priests of God of being disloyal to King Saul. King Saul is so angry that King Saul turns to Doeg and tells him, kill these 85 priests. And we can imagine that scene as Doeg swinging his razor-sharp sword left and right, slaughters 85 men, blood all over the place. And that is described in 1 Samuel 22:18 as he fell upon paga, the priest. So again, we have this meaning of a judgment that's done very fast. You can imagine those priests trying to run and get away, but he's very rapid and he kills them all. Paga means a quickly rushing, horrible judgment. So when we read in verse 6, the Lord laid on paga, him, the iniquity of us all, don't think that all of our sins, all of our iniquities came on Jesus slowly and in a measured sense. It was a paga, quickly rushing judgment that came with the paga, overwhelming fall on Jesus. Paga in verse 6 means that Jesus was overwhelmed with the crash of all of our sins that fell on him at once. When the word paga is used for laid on him, think of an enormous rogue wave of all of our sins, 100-foot-tall wave, come crashing down on Jesus at one time. You all remember the last scene of The Perfect Storm, that giant rogue wave. And paga has the idea of there is Jesus on the cross, and all of a sudden, Jesus is overwhelmed with the enormity of all of our sins on him, and he dies under the load of all of our sins, paga, being laid on him. Paga has the sense of Christ sinking under the weight of making atonement for all of our sins, for the sins of the world. Now, the words in verse 6, and the Lord hath laid on him the iniquity of us all, look back to a practice in Leviticus 4, I'm going to read it for you, Leviticus 4:14. When the sin which they have sinned against it is known, then the congregation shall offer a young bullock for the sin and bring him before the tabernacle of the congregation. And the elders of the congregation shall lay their hands upon the head of the bullock before the Lord, and the bullock shall be killed before the Lord. This is the practice of how sin was removed. First, there was the placing of the hands on the head of a young bull. Second, with hands on the head of the animal, there was the confession of sin. And third, still the hands on the animal was killed. Very, very traumatic, very disturbing. Sometimes our goats had to be put down. One time, I took a goat and held it in my lap and injected it with the poison that killed it. And that was the first, and that's the last time I will ever do that. I will never do that again. It is so disturbing to feel that life come out of the animal. That's what these people did, have their hand on the animal. This is the picture that God provided for Israel to understand verse 6. The Lord hath laid on him the iniquity of us all. First meaning, the laying on of hands on a young bull. That's the time to confess sin. The animal is called a sin offering. It's a sacrifice because a person or a people have sinned. Second meaning of that sacrifice was that the sin transferred from the man or the people onto the young bull, and the bull was killed instead of the man or the people. The bull was a substitution for the man. That we have the wonderful picture of with Isaac and Abraham. God called Abraham, sacrifice your son Isaac. But just before Abraham plunges that sharp knife into the heart of his son Abraham, God stops

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4: And there confess my sin. My soul looks back to thee, the burden thou didst bear when hanging on the cursed tree. I know my guilt was there. Believing, we rejoice to see the curse removed. We bless the Lamb with cheerful voice and sing his bleeding love. Picture yourself. Picture yourself standing in front of a man with a whip in his hands. Are you ready to strip the clothes off of your shoulders and to receive those stripes for your sins? You don't have to. Because verse 6 says, and the Lord hath laid on him the iniquity of us all. Now picture yourself standing in front of a priest, and the priest has a very sharp knife in his hand. Are you ready to have all your sins remain on your head and have that knife plunged into your heart and be killed for all your sins? Verse 6 says, you don't have to, because the Lord hath laid on him the iniquity of us all. Now picture yourself in front of that priest with that sharp knife in his hand, and picture a lamb in between you. And the priest asks you, are you willing to have all of your sins transferred to this lamb? And if you said yes, then you put your hand on the head of that lamb. You feel the warmth. You feel the life of that lamb in your hand. And then with your hand still on the head of that lamb, watch as the priest plunges his sharp knife into the heart of that lamb. See and feel in your hand that lamb lose its life and die for your sins. Now picture Jesus Christ in verse 6, how, and the Lord hath laid on him the iniquity of us all. That's the impact of this verse. What we see in verse 6, and the Lord hath laid on him the iniquity of us all, is the law of transfer, where all of our sins were transferred from us onto Christ. Those were our sins that we had. And when the Lord laid on Jesus all our sins were transferred from us to Christ. What we see in verse 6, and the Lord hath laid on him the iniquity of us all, is the law of substitution, where Jesus Christ was substituted in our place to bear and suffer for our sins. When Peter went to comment on verse 6, Peter wrote, as we saw in 1 Peter 2:24, who his own self bear our sins in his own body, that we being dead to sins should live unto righteousness, by whose stripes you were healed. This again is the law of instead of. It is based on verse 6, the Lord hath laid on him the iniquity of us all. That's the law of instead of, where Jesus suffered for all of our sins instead of us. So what we see in verse 6, and the Lord laid on him the iniquity of us all, is that something can only be in one place at one time unless it's God. If you are here right now in this building, then you cannot be at home right now. So it is with your sin. If your sin is on Jesus Christ, then your sin...
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12: 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Dr. Chappell investigates the Ten Commandments and how they ultimately lead us to the redemption found in Jesus. 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And while you're there, look for this wonderful resource from Dr. Chappell, Holiness by Grace. In this book, Pastor Brian will guide you through reassuring scripture passages to discover how works and obedience are not a means of establishing or maintaining salvation, but a grateful response to God's mercy. Let's hear now from Dr. Brian Chappell as he shares the lesson, Road Signs to Jesus.
13: If you can imagine, I were showing you in this very moment a skull and crossbones. What would be the first thought that came to your mind seeing a skull and crossbones? Please don't say, I know the answer is Jesus, but it sure sounds like a pirate to me. I confess that if you were to see a skull and crossbones on a flag, you might think either Jack Sparrow or the Jolly Roger. But if you were to see a skull and crossbones in a warehouse, even today, you would think hazardous material. If you were to see a skull and crossbones under a kitchen sink or in a garage or workroom, you would think there's something that's poisonous. It was not always so. Centuries ago, the symbol of a skull and a crossbones was carried by those who set bones and carried healing medicine to those who were dying. The skull and crossbones were the symbol of medicine and of doctors who would bring life. But when the great plagues began to move across Europe, causing the death of millions, if somebody showed up at your house with a skull and crossbones, the message was most likely, death comes here. And the symbol that was intended to show life instead became used as a symbol of death. Something very similar is happening in these Ten Commandments, even according to an apostle. The apostle Paul says in Romans 7, the very command that was intended to give me life became death to me. It crushed me. I began to recognize that path to God that was to be made by the commands, I could not live. The commands that were intended to be life became death to my soul. And yet the same apostle who says those words will, a little while later, reflect on these commands, and he will say, the law was a schoolmaster to lead me to Christ. Now, how do you get from rules of death to a road to life? Important question as you consider these commands. We will not get it right until we first consider the lead up and then the law and then the love that is undeniable, the context of it all. What is the lead up? Verses 1 and 2, and God spake all these words, saying, I am the Lord your God who brought you out of the land of Egypt, out of the house of slavery. The first thing that God reminds these people is, I have redeemed you. I am for you. That's really all that's been going on to this point in the book of Exodus. Remember? You were in the land of plagues, but the plagues did not touch you. You went through the Red Sea waters, but the waters did not touch you. The Egyptian army came after you, but the army did not touch you. There were storms on the mountain, lightning and thunder by the holiness of God, but he did not hurt you. You got manna in the morning. You got water in the wilderness. God has provided for you wonderfully. You know all of that. That's the lead up. But what do you also know happened in the lead up? The same God who was redeeming these people was a God dealing with people who at every turn would grumble and complain and doubt, threaten and blame the leadership, and ultimately put God on trial. What have you done for us lately? And yet, out of all of that, God speaks of his redeeming love. I brought you out of the land of Egypt. And it's not even in the past tense. Verse 2, right at the beginning. I am the Lord your God. I redeemed you. You turned on me. But I am still your God, which means what? You are still mine. He has not turned away. He's not walked away. He's not said, it's over between us. He is presenting to us the standard pattern of the gospel. Love before law. Yes, there is a way to follow God in obedience, but we'll get it all wrong if we think that following God is the way to get his love rather than to have the love first. Just understand it this simply. What does God not say in this passage of the Ten Commandments? He does not say, you obey me, and I'll let you out of Egypt. What does he say? I have redeemed you. You are mine. Therefore, walk with me. It is a pattern that distinguishes Christianity, what distinguishes these commands, from any other faith. I will tell you, there are scholars, you may have them in colleges nearby, who will say there is nothing particularly unique about the Christian faith. I mean, you just take the Ten Commandments as an example. We have our moral code. Virtually every religion has its moral code. And most world religions have a pretty similar moral code. They think adultery is wrong. They think that murder is wrong. They think that lying is wrong. There's really nothing special about Christianity. And if all you do is you look at the commands, you pretty much have to agree. I mean, even the ancient Near East about this time through the Code of Hammurabi had very similar standards. What's different? The pattern. God says, this is not what you do to have a relationship with me. He said, I have a relationship with you. Therefore, follow these commands. It is the gospel pattern. It is the gospel order that distinguishes not just Christianity, but everyone who claims it and every relationship we have within the body of believers. What does it mean for parents? For parents, it means that if I want to reflect this gospel pattern, I want my children to know that they obey because I love them, not to gain my love. I've said to you more than once how Kathy and I were changed, even our adulthood, even after I was a pastor, of understanding the gospel's influence upon our families, and at some point having to change the way that we talk to our oldest son. That I would say to my son at one stage, Colin, you're a bad boy because you did that. Very easy to say, but what was I saying? What you do determines who you are. You did a bad thing, so you're a bad child. We had to say, that's not the gospel. The gospel says we are in a relationship that produces works, not in works that produce a relationship. I would say, Colin, don't do that. You're my son. And I love you. I want what you do to be based on a relationship. I don't want a relationship to be based on what you do. It affects our marriages. It affects everything in our lives, which is so conditioned by contracts. Parents who say, I will love you if you do what I expect. Bosses who say, I will meet your needs if you meet my expectations. Spouses, sometimes girlfriends, sometimes boyfriends. I will meet your needs if you meet my expectations. But Christian marriage says what? For better or for worse, I will love you. Not based upon what you do, but upon a commitment to a relationship so that even if you do not meet my expectations, even if you fail in what you promise to do, I will love you. Love before law. Love comes first. I will care for you even if you are selfish. I will love you, forgive you, even if you do not deserve it. Because it is our witness. What did Jesus say? I will love you. And Paul says, Christ died for the ungodly. While we were yet his enemies, Christ died for us. Love before law. If we don't see that, we will begin to make these commandments conditions for the love of God rather than responses to the love of God. And these very commandments will drive us from God rather than drive us to God. And so God says first, remember the lead up. I have loved you. I have redeemed you. And now that you know that, yes, there is a law. There is a good and safe path. After all, how did Jesus explain these very commands to us? Somebody was testing him. Which is the greatest of these commands? You shall love the Lord your God with all your heart, soul, mind, and strength. What comes first? You shall love the Lord your God with all your heart, soul, mind, and strength. And the second commandment, he said, is like unto the first. You shall love your neighbor as yourself. Love comes first. Understand, it's the love that's going to contextualize everything else. And those two statements, love of God and love of neighbor, are actually the basis of the Ten Commandments. We sometimes talk about the two tables of the Ten Commandments. The first four of the commandments are about loving God. The second six, about what it means to love neighbor. And understanding that they are really telling us how to love God and neighbor is helping us. After all, the first commandment, this is verse 3, you shall have no other gods before me. Why? What's that about? Is God just kind of petty and small? No, his word says there are no other gods. For you to honor and worship others is to pursue something that cannot help you and actually will one day hurt you. And so you don't put anything above God, not company or prestige or person, what others think you should do or what expectations you yourself have. Nothing comes before God.
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13: Do something that cannot help you and actually will one day hurt you. And so you don't put anything above God, not company or prestige or person or what others think you should do or what expectations you yourself have. Nothing comes before God. The second command begins to unfold that a bit more. The second commandment is in verse 4. You shall not make for yourself a carved image of any likeness of anything that is in heaven above or that's in the earth beneath or that is in the water under the earth. Now, God is not against statues and he's not against duck decoys, that you can't carve those things. That's not the point. The point is verse 5. You shall not bow down to them or serve them. For I, the Lord your God, am a jealous God, visiting the iniquity of the fathers on the children to the third and fourth generation of those who hate me, but showing steadfast love to thousands of those who love me and keep my commands. You shall not bow down to the things of earth, to the things of your creation. You shall not bow down to a better house. You shall not bow down to a better job. You shall not bow down to what others think you should do. Don't serve the career. Don't serve your body in such a way that if you don't get what you want, you get the person you want, you don't get the thing you want, you're going to be unhappy. And God says, why not make an image of something else, often good things that then become worshipped. Because he says, I'm a jealous God. Now, jealousy is a bad word in our culture. We think, why would God identify himself as jealous? I mean, it isn't jealousy the green-eyed monster that destroys relationships with suspicion? But when God is jealous, he is jealous for a relationship with us. And he begins to express why it is so important. I mean, here is gracious warning to his people, saying, because the sins of the children, the sins of the fathers are visited upon the children to the third and fourth generation of those who hate me. Listen, if it's a just universe, if it's a universe that just makes sense, there is cause and effect, and there are consequences. And God, with love, warns his people, if you turn away from me, if you make other things your gods, and by doing that, you begin to dishonor me in such a way that other things are getting what you, then there are consequences. Don't you write? Our own statistics would say it. Abusers raise abusers. Addicts raise addicts. Child molesters raise children who know no boundaries. Workaholics create driven children, or children who drop out and want none of it. Our actions have consequences. And anything that is honored above God himself has consequences in lives of one after another for generations. We know that. I mean, look at our culture right now, roiled by the sexual scandals and the suits that are being brought against the church, as people are saying, this did not just affect me for a month. It did not just affect me for a year. This has affected my whole adulthood. This has affected my marriage. This has affected my children, what was done to me. And we know it's true. There is cause and effect of what walks away from God in rebellion or hurt. It's just evident to us. We say, what's the great sin of our culture, of American culture? It was slavery. And here we are, a century and a half later, the third and fourth generation past the great sin, and we are still experiencing the effects as a culture struggles for fairness and oppression and justice. And if we ourselves do not consider what it means to correct the sin of forefathers, effects, consequences still happen. It is dire warning, but right there with it is hope. Verse 6, but, says God, even though there are consequences to the third and fourth generation, but I will show steadfast love to thousands of those who love me and keep my commandments. As though God is saying, yes, it is true that addicts raise addicts and abusers raise abusers and molesters raise children who know no boundaries. But I can stop that. The cycle does not have to continue. The past does not define the future. God is saying to hearts that are committed to him, I can break the pattern of the world. I will show steadfast love to thousands of those who love me. Yes, third and the fourth generation are affected apart from God. But then he says, but turn to me, and here are a thousand generations, as though the grace of God is outweighing a thousand times what sin can do to people and to their families. It's giving us hope again. I may have been abused. I may have been hurt. I may have done the hurt, but I don't have to repeat the error. The cycle can stop with me because God promises he will show steadfast love to thousands of those who love him and keep his commandments. There is a way out. And it's because that way out is so important to us that God begins to explain his importance in our lives. The third commandment. Verse 7, you shall not take the name of the Lord your God in vain, for the Lord will not hold him guiltless who takes his name in vain. Listen, I must tell you, I don't think God is particularly concerned about your vocabulary. That's not the issue. The issue is the God your lips label is the God your heart knows. And so if the only way God comes out of your mouth is to curse or expect meanness or damnation to people, then the God that you need or your family needs in time of hurt and difficulty and pain, he said, God, you don't even know. And so he's saying, honor me. Count me as holy, even in the way that you speak, so that when you need me, you will know me. The fourth commandment, very similar. Remember the Sabbath day to keep it holy. A legalist begins to take out his notepad and begins to add, well, how many hours? How many days per month? How much do I have to do this? How much time in church do I got to spend? The person who is lawless simply says, you don't need to do that at all. Don't worry about it. But what if love drives you? What if you long for a relationship with God, to know Him, to celebrate Him, to bask in the wonder of people being transformed by His grace? Then worship does not go out of fashion because somebody is treating it legalistically. Your heart needs time in a relationship to build and grow and love and celebrate that relationship, which is what we do in worship. And that doesn't go out of fashion, which is why God says, remember where this got started. 6 days the Lord labored, the seventh day He rested, not because He was tired, because He is demonstrating to His people, you can rest from your striving. I can provide more for you in 6 days than you can provide for you in 7 days. And in doing that, we are learning to rest in the provision of God, and not we only. Verse 10, the seventh day is a Sabbath to the Lord. On it you shall not do any work, you or your son or your daughter, your male servant, your female servant, your livestock, the sojourner who is in your gates. It's reminding us that our worship has impact on others too. And one of the reasons that we protect worship, I know that we're not an agrarian society. We may not say, I got to spend the whole day. It's not really the point. The point is that our worship affects those that we love. And so we gather and we set example and we become part of celebrating the goodness of God, because we know if we don't spend time in a relationship, the relationship will make no sense to our families and to those who know us later when they themselves need Him. Remember the Sabbath

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0: 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I'm Wayne Shepherd. Well, David's courage when he slayed Goliath serves as a timeless example of how faith in God's promises, reliance on Him, and a desire to honor Him can empower us to face seemingly insurmountable challenges. Today, Pastor Philip continues his message titled, That's a Promise. 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
1: Now, for some time, I've been challenging you to be a profile in courage. We want to be brave and bold in our profession of faith in Jesus Christ. And I'll tell you why. The times demand it. I'll tell you why. Manhood is defined by it. And I'll tell you why the Christ-likeness personifies it. Courage marked the Lord Jesus, and it will mark those who are His followers. And to that end, we've been studying different men in the Bible who have modeled that courage and manifested in a variety of ways. And this morning, we're coming to look at David, the courage to trust boldly. Because as we come into 1 Samuel 17, we encounter a young King David. In holding up his life to examination, we see another facet of courage, the courage to trust God's promises. That's the interpretive key here in this story. There's three characters in the story on the human level, Goliath, Saul, and David. And then we have God on the divine level. And each are responding to God's word differently. And that's where I'm going in the message. A message I've called, That's a Promise. Goliath defies God's word. Saul, he disobeys God's word. David depends and declares God's word. Let's look at Goliath's defiance. Goliath's defiance. Goliath personifies a defiant disgust for God and His word. We see that in the opening 10 verses as he presents himself and he outlines a contest between him and a representative from the army of Israel, and whoever wins, wins the day. He's defiant. He's challenging God's glory. He's defying God's word. He's confronting God's people. If Goliath personifies defiance towards the word of God, Saul personifies disobedience towards the word of God. There was a complete failure of nerve on the part of this king and his army. Just going to again jump into the text and out of it. Look at verse 11. When Saul and all Israel heard these words of the Philistine, they were dismayed. Does that ring a bell? Because God told Moses and Joshua to tell the people not to be dismayed. So Israel's being retested here with a giant from Gath, from the region of the Anakim, and they're feeling like the first unbelieving generation. It's David who's the new Joshua, not Saul, because he's dismayed. Look at verse 24. And all the men of Israel, when they saw the man, that is Goliath, fled from him and were dreadfully afraid. Every time that big goon from Philistia turned up, they tucked tail and ran. I've made note of the fact that this is the language of the earlier unbelieving generation. In fact, here's another example of that. When David eventually is made known to Saul and offers his services to go and fight Goliath, what does Saul say? And Saul said to David, verse 33, you're not able. That's what the 10 spies said. So Saul and Israel are dismayed when they shouldn't be based on the promises of Joshua 1. And while David is kind of channeling the spirit of Joshua and Caleb, Saul is channeling the spirit of the 10 spies that brought an unbelieving report. The indictment of the text is that Saul and Israel were a living contradiction to the promises of God made to Israel. Let me just read Deuteronomy 9, verses 1 to 3. Hear, O Israel, you are to cross over the Jordan today and go in to dispossess nations greater and mightier than you. Cities great and fortified up to the heaven. A people great and tall. The descendants of the Anakim, whom you know and of whom you heard it said, who can stand before the descendants of Anak? Therefore understand today that the Lord your God is he who goes over before you as a consuming fire. He will destroy them, bring them down before you, so you will drive them out and destroy them quickly as the Lord has said to you. David believed that. Saul didn't. So Goliath, we see defiance. In Saul, we see disobedience. Let me make an application to this. In meeting Saul, David faced his first Goliath. David faced another Goliath before meeting the real Goliath, and the Goliath was the unbelief and anxiety of Saul and the people of God. Before he fought Goliath, he had to fight the unbelief and anxiety among the people of God. We're not going to spend any time virtually looking at his brother Eliab, who mocks him when he brings the lunch and supplies for his brother. What are you doing here? Are you up to some mischief? But Saul does not lead David. David embarrasses Saul by his courage. In fact, Saul tries to turn David into a little Goliath, because he'll later on say, okay, if you want to go and fight him, sign this piece of paper. I don't want any, you know, legal complications for sending you out here, but I'll lend you my armor. Try to turn him into a little Goliath, because Goliath got armor, right? But David understands what Paul will later say, our weapons are not carnal. We're not going to fight them with their weapons on their ground. We're going to fight them with our weapons in God's presence. Well, here's the point, the takeaway, the challenge, and it's sad, isn't it? It's discouraging. Sometimes a man's foes will be that of his own household and community. I like what one writer said, Goliath is not really the problem here. A leather strap and a little rock can fix him. The real menacing giant in this story is unbelief that dominates the hearts of God's people. The obstacle is not found in God. It's not found in God's opponents. It's found in God's own people. I suspect God was more insulted by Israel's disbelief than by Goliath's blasphemy. Oof. We should expect Goliath to respond the way he does, but the people of God should know better. It's kind of scary, isn't it? You know, we spend a lot of time focused on where the culture is and where it's going, and its moral slide, and the fact that, you know, the dimmer switch is being turned down, and darkness and darkness and darkness is encroaching. I get it. And we should stand and be a light in the darkness. But I wonder, when God looks at America, and he sees all of that, that's got to grieve him. But I wonder, is he even more grieved by the prayerlessness of God's people? The biblical ignorance of the church? The cowardliness of preachers in the pulpit? The worldliness of his people? The sexual sin that's encroaching in the church? I mean, we could go on. The materialism and opulence, while missions beg for money? I mean, we could go on. I wonder how much of that grieves God. It's one thing to fight an unbelieving Goliath. It's another thing to fight a doubting Thomas. And Saul was the Goliath before the real Goliath. Or the unbelief of Israel was the real Goliath before the Goliath. Have you been told by some Saul you're too young? Have you been told by some Saul your ideas are too naive? Have you been told by some Saul, you know what? That's too theological. People won't buy it. Spiritual confidence is always an embarrassment to those who are weak in faith. And that was true of Saul. When you think about that, maybe the one story jumped out at me was, if you've not read it, it's worth reading, the story of William Carey, who went to India for the gospel. In his day, the church was asleep. There was no such a thing as foreign missions. And so at a minister's meeting among Baptists, he taught on this idea of the Great Commission and churches in England sending missionaries out across the world, and he offered himself as to be the first. And some Saul stood up in the meeting and said, sit down, young man, you miserable enthusiast. If God wants to save the elect, he can do it without your help. Sit down, you miserable enthusiast. Isn't that shocking? How many times has that gone on? Certainly, school, and maybe, you know, watch the rough edges of youthful enthusiasm, but don't pour young water on young men and young women who are, get big plans for God, who've got a boldness that left you a long time ago. Don't be a Saul in the midst of a world of Goliaths. You're just making work for the Lord doubly hard. Goliath's enough. We don't need Sauls in the church when we've got Goliaths in the world. Just one last thing too. What's sad about this picture of Saul is it's an unflattering picture of a leader in decline. When we get to this passage, 1 Samuel 17, Saul has been rejected by God by now. Back in chapter 13 and chapter 15, we see him make an unsanctioned offering to God without the priests. We see him failed to kill King Agag of the Amalekites. We see disobedience. And you know what? God rejected him because he rejected God's word. He was a disobedient leader. It's an unflattering image of a leader in decline. A leader rejected by God and without the protection of God's Holy Spirit. Because when you get to chapter 16, 13, and 14, we read, then Samuel took the horn of oil and anointed him in the midst of his brothers, speaking of David, and the Spirit of the Lord came upon David from that day forward. So Samuel arose and went to Ramah, but the Spirit of the Lord departed from Saul. And then, you remember, a distressing spirit comes in the place of the true Holy Spirit. And you've got to connect those two things. Chapter 13 and 15, he disobeys the word. In chapter 16, the Spirit of God abandons him. Now, that's an Old Testament passage. A New Testament believer cannot lose the presence of the Holy Spirit because we're sealed with the Spirit until the day of redemption. Ephesians 1, 12 to 14 and Ephesians 4, 30. But this was the case then. And I think it's no coincidence that a man loses the power of the Holy Spirit to the degree that he disobeys the word of God. You and I need to be men of the word and the Spirit. It's no coincidence to find in Thessalonians this admonition not to quench the Spirit, alongside this admonition not to despise prophesying. Don't despise the preaching and prophesying of God's word. Don't quench the Spirit. The word and the Spirit. To the degree that you obey the word, you will enjoy the fullness of the Spirit. You get the same thought in Colossians 3:16 and Ephesians 5:18. Colossians 3:16 says what? Let the word of Christ dwell in you richly. The word dwell there, find its home. You and the Bible should never be far apart. And then sing to yourselves in psalms, hymns, and spiritual songs. But when you get to Ephesians 5:18, it says, be filled with the Spirit. Don't be drunk with wine. Singing to yourselves in psalms and hymns and spiritual songs. It's the same outcome, but two different elements contributing to the same outcome. And I think those two things are joined together. Letting the word of Christ dwell in you richly produces the filling of the Spirit. Because the Spirit wrote the word. And as you obey the word and glorify God in the obedience to the word, the Spirit of God is pleased and favors you and indeed blesses you. If you've played golf in a modern golf cart that has GPS, you know that sometimes there's, you know, areas that are out of bounds. Maybe out an area near the green, areas that are waterlogged after some rain, or maybe ground under repair. And if you knowingly or unknowingly take that golf cart into that forbidden area, what happens? Loses power, exactly. You got to reverse out of there. I love that analogy. It dawned on me one day. That's exactly what it's like when I take my heart and my body and my mind and my life and I willfully drive into a forbidden area that God's word tells us to stay away from. And when I do that, God turns the power down. I don't have his power. I don't have his favor. I don't have his blessing. I got to shift gears and reverse out of there. It's called repentance. And then get back onto the path of obedience and drive down in that direction. Finally, David's dependence. If Goliath personifies defiance, and he speaks of an unbelieving world, and Saul personifies disobedience, and he speaks of unbelieving believers, then David personifies dependence, those who have the courage to believe the promises of God. As we'll get to momentarily, David's approach to Goliath is one in which he was armed only with an unshakable, unassailable confidence in the unfailing, prevailing word of the living God. I don't want to discount the sling and the shot, but you know what? It was his trust in God's word that brought about the favor of God, which blessed that slingshot. David went up against Goliath with a confidence in the word, a word that God had given to Abraham in Genesis 12, 1-3, I'm going to give you the land. That God had given to Moses in Deuteronomy 1, 21 and 31, verse 8, and Joshua 1, 9. That they'll not stand before you, the land is yours. It doesn't matter how tall they are, how big they are, how mighty they are. You get in behind me, and I'll drive a path through your enemies. Now, textually, the introduction of David plays also an historical role in the text to where we're beginning to see a changing of the guard. This is where we begin to see David's emergence as the new king, given Saul's rejection. But it's a few things we want us to see. Number one, the providence. Go back to 1 Samuel 17. We're looking at David now and his dependence and trust in God's promise. It says, let's look at the providence. David was not old enough to fight. You go to Numbers 1, verse 3, you have to be 20. The fact that he wasn't fighting means he wasn't 20 yet. He was taking care of his father's flock. You can read the text. And his dad decides to send him on an errand with some bread and cheese for his brothers. And he arrives as Goliath is coming out. He sees all that's going on. So David rose early in the morning, verse 20, left the sheep with a keeper and took the things and went as Jesse had commanded him. And he came to the camp as the army was going out to fight and shouting for the battle. For Israel and the Philistines had drawn up in battle array, army against army. Verse 23, and then as he talked with them, there was a champion of the Philistines of Gath, Goliath by name, coming out from the armies of the Philistines, and he spoke according to the same words he had been mouthing for 40 days. But as David arrives, the armies are setting up, and Goliath appears. What a coincidence. No, what a providence. Given the rest of the story, one thing leads to another, as they say. Here we have God's providence. You've got a little phrase in verse 12, now, David was the son of an Ephraimite of Bethlehem, Judah. You'll read about now David in verse 14 and 15, and then again in verse 20. Everything seems so casual, but it's all linked to a providential chain leading to the gravest of issues and the biggest of outcomes. It's just worth noting that. It's worth remembering when David set out that morning, he had no idea of how he would be drawn into the historic events of 1 Samuel 17. David would maybe say to us that when you get up in the morning, just be aware that this day that seems so normal, and you look at your calendar, it seems so routine, and the appointments par for course. What if this day something turned on a casual encounter, a casual conversation, a casual event that will change the course of your life? It can, and it does. It was a casual call to England to hear about John MacArthur coming to the Lloyd-Jones Trust to preach that led to my life and ministry in the United States. I called a man called Tony Rustin, said, hey, Tony, I've been following John MacArthur for many years. I've been reading his books. I'm thinking about coming over to the conference in England. You know, what's the details? What are the days? How do I get there? What about accommodation? And he said, well, why don't you invite him to Belfast? Just a casual conversation that led to a series of events. It was the threading of a needle in a tapestry of divine providence. It's amazing. Big things come out of small

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4: 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I'm Wayne Shepherd. 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Jesus said, "You shall know the truth, and the truth shall make you free."

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0: participate.
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3: Foundations of Freedom, a look at America's founding principles and the leaders who shaped our nation.
4: Near the end of the Revolutionary War, George Washington received a letter from one of his own officers. Colonel Louis Nicola suggested that America might be better served by a monarchy, with Washington himself as king. Washington firmly rejected the idea. He had spent years leading Americans in a fight for independence from a monarchy. He would not see that victory end with America creating a king of its own. He understood that the cause of the revolution was greater than any one man. His example reminds us that power can be offered, earned, or taken. But character determines whether we use it for ourselves or remain faithful to something greater.
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13: We have some very special guests tonight. I'll start with Rob McCoy. He's not a stranger to us. Come on, Pastor. Rob, why don't you come here? If you don't know, Rob McCoy was Charlie Kirk's pastor. And he sent me a text message a few weeks back and said he had a good friend, pastor in South Korea, that was going to be in the States, and would we have any interest at all in them visiting Murfreesboro? And I said, we might have a little interest in that. So we are honored to have Pastor Soon. I'll let Rob introduce the whole family, maybe.
0: Well, first of all, you commented that they wore tailored suits, and I didn't wear suits so nobody would mistake me for being Korean. So this is Pastor Soon, S-O-N, and he is the bravest pastor in Korea. He stood in defiance of COVID, kept his church open. When they tried to implement in their government LGBTQ, transgender, all that stuff, he stood in opposition and formulated a 5 million person march in 5 major cities in Korea. And when the administration changed and the new socialist president came in, the first thing they did was put him in prison. He was there for 5 months. I'll tell you more about it later. He's been released. They're going to try to put him back in. This man is working hard, and so are all of you. We're going to keep him out, so God bless you. And this is the youngest son, and he's translating tonight. His name is Chance, so welcome them. So I've been going to Korea for the last 4 years. I was invited to come by a young lady named Mina Kim, who had started a conservative youth movement with Christian young people in Korea called Build Up Korea. It was the equivalent of Turning Point USA. And it was very successful, and we did that for 4 years running, and it had an enormous impact. And the first year I went, I met Pastor Soon. He let me preach in his church in Busan. And his church and my church now have something in common because he's preached at our church. They both want him back, his church and mine. But what's interesting is we were knitted immediately. This man is fearless. And I heard his testimony. I met his family. You can't fake a happy wife and good kids. He's the real deal. And I invited Charlie Kirk to come to Korea, and I didn't think he'd accept because Charlie never liked to leave the United States. He went to England because they wanted him to debate, and then he mopped the floor with all those petulant British youth. And amen. But Charlie agreed, and I was taken aback. And he came to Seoul. We did the Build Up Korea event, and I told him about Pastor Soon, and he wanted to meet him. And so as Pastor Soon was talking with Charlie, and I knew what was happening, that current administration was clamping down on this conservative youth movement. They had raided churches. They had raided Seguero Church, and they were preparing to arrest him and put him in prison. Pastor Soon shared that with Charlie, and I'll never forget, Charlie said to Pastor Soon, I'm not going to make promises on behalf of my government, but personally I will do everything in my power if you're arrested to get you out. And I do know that he called the Secretary of State, Marco Rubio, because Secretary Rubio mentioned that in the memorial service. And that was the time we had. It was a great event, and we left. On Monday, when we landed in the U.S., we had found out that they had arrested Pastor Soon. And Charlie asked me to get the arrest record and all the information. He was going to feature it on his podcast on Thursday, and he began to make calls as he did to the Secretary of State. Of course, you know what happened on that Wednesday. Charlie was murdered. So I wanted to make a promise to my friend, and I went to go visit Pastor Soon. I'm not Charlie Kirk. I don't have the ability to do what Charlie could have done, but I did what I could do. I went to visit him in prison, encourage his family, and preach in his pulpit, and protested in front of the Supreme Court building, rallied pastors. We did whatever we could. And the Lord saw fit. He was there 5 months in a 3x7 cell in solitary confinement. And he's one of the bravest men I've ever met. The most precious family. You'll hear more about that tonight. But I want you to know why this current government wanted him arrested. They're very pro-Chinese. Now they're inviting Chinese to come into South Korea without a visa. In some of the provinces, if they're there for 3 to 4 months, these Chinese can now vote. And if they're there 4 years in the more conservative provinces, they can vote. We're going to lose South Korea to communist China. And this is happening. And they're allowed to buy property there and own it, the Chinese. And the one thing they want to remove so that they can have access to it is they want to destroy the largest Christian nation in Asia. A third of Korea is Christian. Largest church in the world is in Korea. And they're coming after the bravest pastor in Korea, and that's Pastor Son. And they kept him there 5 months through a channel. The door opened for them to get the word to Vice President Vance, who commented to the president from South Korea when he visited. And of course, Pastor Son was released. We went back to celebrate, and I was excited. I'd been busy since Charlie died. I've been traveling nonstop, and I had scheduled the last 2 weeks of July and the first 2 weeks of August to just go spend time with my wife and remind her what I look like. And then I realized we have to keep him out of prison. And I said, can you come to the States so we can make the circuit and get eyes and ears on this in our country? And he said, yes. He says, when do you have time for that? And I said, last 2 weeks of July, first 2 weeks of August. And the first pastor I called was Pastor Allen, as well as a number of them. The first person to respond was your pastor. And I can't thank you enough.
14: I'm so grateful to be here with you guys, with Pastor Allen, Pastor Rob as well, and worship God together. Praise Lord.
15: 좋은 교회를 만나고 좋은 목사님을 만나는 것은 우리 성도들의 최고의 축복이 아닐 수가 없습니다.
14: You guys know it's such a blessing to be with a great congregation and also a great pastor, Pastor Allen Jackson.
15: 특별히 우리 목사님은 너무 겸손하시고 관대하시고 처음 뵙는데도 제가 마음에 많은 위로를 받았습니다.
14: He's such a generous and also humble man. And although it's my first time meeting Pastor Allen, he has comforted me and also moved me deeply.
15: 그래 여기 와 보니까 너무나 닮은 것이 많이 잤습니다.
14: Surprisingly, we had a lot in common.
15: 첫째는 교회 이름이 같았습니다.
14: The name of the church actually is the same. Seguro, to give you guys context, Seguro means world outreach. So Seguro Church is, yeah, so we are basically family.
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14: And the logo as well.
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14: We also started a church, Seguro Church with 25 people and now we have over 10,000 people. Very similar. And also the outlet of the sanctuary is almost the same as well.
15: 그리고 교회 이름을 세계로라고 지었을 때 모든 사람은 미친 사람이라고 이야기를 했습니다.
14: Everyone thought when I tried to name the church Seguro, everyone thought I was crazy.
15: 저를 조롱하면서 왜 세계로냐? 우주로 안드로메다라고 교회를 짓지 않느냐? 이렇게 이야기를 했습니다.
14: Because back then we didn't have as many people and they mocked me. People mocked me saying, "Why don't you name the church just like World Outreach? Not World, but like Space Outreach or like a Mars Outreach Church?"
15: 그런 것도 이 교회와 비슷합니다.
14: That thing is really also similar to World Outreach.
15: 어쨌든 귀한 여러분들 만나뵙게 돼서 다시 한번 감사를 드립니다.
14: Anyhow, it's such an amazing experience and also praise God for allowing this time together.
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12: 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Now, let's get back to Pastor Allen with his message called A Warning to the American Church. 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
0: So I'm going to do similar to what we did on the podcast. I wanted to share with you why Korea is important to the United States of America. The Korean Peninsula, and tonight you have homework. I want you to Google the Korean Peninsula at night from space. The north is dark and the south is lit with industry. One has communism, the other doesn't. The South Korean Peninsula was evangelized by American missionaries who are, many of them are buried in Korea, and they honor this gravesite. They had an enormous influence on the Korean people and codified their language. They didn't have a written language. They were crushingly poor. And then the World War II broke out, and Korea became part of the Imperial Japanese Empire, and all of the Koreans were considered slaves and servants of the Imperial Japanese. And the pastors that stood in defiance to the Imperial Japanese, they would abuse and cut their hair, which they valued, and this was, they tried to shame them and shut them down. But these Christians stood strong in Korea, and it's been a presence ever since the American missionaries were there. The founding father of South Korea is a man by the name of Syngman Rhee, who was educated by Christian missionaries, as were half of the founding fathers of Korea, and came to the United States to study our Constitution and our Declaration of Independence and formed their Constitution off of ours. And they put into that the protection of religious liberty, like John Adams said, only a moral and religious people can govern a republic. And they followed the concept of America completely. They became a nation in August of 1948, and they were the poorest country in the world. And then the North came down with the Russians and took half of the country and called it North Korea. And these two nations now were the poorest in the world. Well, as you know, following World War II, a few years later, the Chinese, Russians, and North Koreans decided they wanted all of the peninsula, so the Korean War broke out. They got all the way down to Seoul in the south, and they were about to lose everything. General MacArthur, with American troops and UN forces, by the way, went into the middle of the country, cut it off, and the Korean War began. America lost 36,524 U.S. military personnel to establish the 38th parallel, which is where the border is today. And the North got all of the farmland. The South got the rocky coastlines. The South got freedom and the North got communism. For those young people in the room who think communism or socialism works, there's not a single example of success in all the history of the world. It just results in billions being dead. And so this occurred, and the reason why it was successful in Korea and not in Vietnam is because of the Christian population in South Korea. Yes, amen. So this became what is called the Korean miracle. From the poorest nation on the face of the earth to the sixth wealthiest nation in the world of GDP, it became the Korean miracle. It is the cleanest country I've ever been to. I left my wallet and my cell phone on the bench in the busiest mall in Seoul. Left it there for 2 hours because I was exhausted. I'm an idiot. I came back. It was still there. There's no theft, no murder. It is an amazing country. And just like America, the only way you can destroy a country like that is from within, not from without. We've had soldiers stationed there. We have succeeded in giving them peace and prosperity. And now This country is falling to a socialist government that just took over from the previous president, put him in jail, the old FCC director, and they're coming after the churches. They know that's the strength of the nation. Also, tragically, this isn't tragic, Koreans value education, and they send their children to the finest schools, and they encourage them to get the highest education. The congregations thought sending their pastors to America to get their master's degree and doctorates in American seminaries would be the best. And they came and were educated and indoctrinated at these liberal seminaries, came back, and the churches suffered. The common Christian in Korea is fervent. The pastors there are struggling. They're not all like Pastor Son. When he was imprisoned, it was much like I said earlier with Reverend Dr. Martin Luther King Jr. when he was put in a prison in Birmingham, Alabama, and all the pastors in the town said, "You're on the wrong side of history, you're in jail." And he said, "No, you're on the wrong side of history, you're not in jail with me." When Pastor Son was arrested, smaller churches stood, larger churches remained quiet. But now they're realizing that they can't remain quiet. Christians are starting to rally, and I want to tell the young folks here, the folks that are enlisted and doing the greatest work in Korea are the young people. They are on fire for the Lord, and they are the ones who are going to save this country. It's unbelievable. When I found out the last visit to Korea that Pastor Son was going to be arrested again, he hasn't done anything. I mean, the first imprisonment was a result of the fact that he showed the platforms of both candidates and said, "This is more Christian than this." And they said, "That's a violation of church and state." And they arrested him. Korea is where America would be had Kamala Harris won. 4 years of Biden, then Kamala Harris. What would have happened? That's where they are. And so they're going to put him back in prison in September, late September, early October. And God opened the door for him to come to the United States of America. So not only would we pray for him and encourage him, but we would awaken the nation, because right now we are in a bloodless civil war as we're watching young people buy into communism. And they call it Democrat socialism. That's funny to me. Socialism is dog do. Democrat socialism is sprinkles on the dog do. I just thought I'd point that out to you. Is that fair enough? Is that okay? And the only place it works are in universities. It doesn't work anywhere else. And socialism only works till you run out of the other person's money. So this is where we are in America. This is a wake-up call. And Pastor Son's voice tonight, as you'll hear from him, is a clarion call, not only that you would pray for his nation, but to be mindful of what's happening in our nation. He said this earlier. He said, "I had America to come to and President Trump to appeal to. But if America falls, where will anyone go?" Over 80 cents in every dollar in evangelism comes from the United States of America. There will be no truth on the earth if the church doesn't stand. And so I'm going to turn it over to you, Pastor Allen. You're going to ask the questions, I guess, and we'll go from there. And that's all I have to say. God bless you guys.
13: I know we've got to wrap up. We've got things to do. But I think I don't want us to miss how rapidly the change has come to South Korea. North Korea is a communist nation and the people are starving. South Korea is one of the most dynamic economies in the world. But really, since COVID, the communists are on the brink of taking over that country. And it's been, they changed their education. They've changed their approach to citizenship. And now they control the media. I think I would ask a question, and I'm not exactly sure, but it has to be a shock to see how quickly the nation has changed. What would be your advice to the Americans who are being enticed by socialism today?
15: 우리는 마음을 같이 해서 싸워야 됩니다.
14: We have to come in one and fight.
15: 자유는 영원하지 않습니다.
14: Freedom can slip away suddenly.
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14: We had freedom. We used to be a free society, South Korea, just a few years ago.
15: 이렇게 법안들을 무지막지하게 바리새께서 성경의 가치를 딱 없애려고 합니다.
14: They are proposing all these legislation, bills, acts, and laws to basically go against the Bible.
15: 한국도 차별금지법이 발의되었을 때에
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14: And until now, they're not mentioning about this law or legislation. It has been paused.
15: 우리의 자유는 언제 빼앗길지 모릅니다.
14: Once again, we don't know when freedom will be slipped
15: 한국이나
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14: It's the same for South Korea and the U.S.
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14: It might seem peaceful, prosperous, and feel like nothing would happen in the U.S. However, you don't know when this will be taken away.
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14: We have to pray for this.
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14: If anything, we have to gather million people, 2 million people in D.C., Tennessee, Nashville, Murfreesboro to go against this.
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14: As long as we become one, there will be no government that would be proposing such laws.
15: 사회주의와 공산주의자들은 사회주의와 공산주의자들은 호시탐탐 우리를 노리고 있는데 기도하면서 이겨나가야 될 줄로 믿습니다.
14: Socialism and communism at your doorstep. It is already in our household in South Korea. So we gotta realize that and fight.
0: Well, I asked Pastor Allen for the privilege to exhort the youth tonight. Because all this that's happening here is a result of the work of Charlie Kirk. So I want to say to you, in my generation, it took 3 times my annual salary to purchase a house. For your generation, it's 7 times. The American dream is out of your reach. And so communism and socialism seems enticing to you. That if you can't have the American dream, well, then might as well burn it down. AOC, Mamdani. And we're seeing people divided against one another. This is what happens when you abandon Christ. And you think government's the answer. God is bigger than government. Charlie always knew that, and he was fighting for you. Go get him. God bless you. We're with you. And all of us older folks, let's fight for that generation. We're not giving up on this nation. And thank you, Pastor Sohn, and thank you, Chance, and more importantly, thank you, Pastor Allen.
13: Amen. Thank you so much.
15: Thank you.
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10: the Bible tells us there is a final judgment coming for all those who don't know Christ. 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
11: Welcome to Pathway to Victory with author and pastor Dr. Robert Jeffress. Saint or sinner, rich or poor, none of us escapes this earth alive. But some people will experience a second death, a fate even more permanent and terrifying than being buried 6 feet under. Today on Pathway to Victory, Dr. Robert Jeffress describes the ultimate destiny of all who die apart from faith in Jesus Christ. But first, let's take a moment to hear some important ministry updates.
9: Thanks, David, and welcome again to Pathway to Victory. I don't know of anything that expands our respect for God's majesty, quite like the ocean. Well, this coming May 2027, I want you to join me on the Pathway to Victory Journeys of Paul Mediterranean Cruise. The spectacular beauty, the warm sea breeze, and the fellowship with other Christians will restore your soul and create memories for a lifetime. The dates for this exquisite Mediterranean cruise are May 14th through 23rd, 2027. Take a look at the fabulous vacation we've prepared for you at ptv.org, and then reserve your spot and join us. Well, this coming Monday marks the conclusion of our study in the book of Revelation that started the first week of August. We've had quite an adventure together, watching the triumphant glory of Jesus unfold right before our very eyes. I'll remind you that I've written a commentary that captures our study in Revelation. It's called Final Conquest. This book represents a lifetime of personal study, and now you can request a copy for your personal library. When you give a generous gift to support the ministry of Pathway to Victory, I'd be pleased to expedite a copy to your home. But please get in touch right away, while there's still time. We're in the final stretch of Revelation, and today we're looking at the 20th chapter. Turn there with me as I present a sobering message that I called the Final Judgment.
10: In 1992, Robert Alton Harris, a man convicted of murder in California, was finally executed. He had spent 14 years on death row before his execution. Why so long? Well, an endless series of appeals and stays kept the sentence from being executed. Finally, the prisoner was executed 14 years after the crime. You know, there are many weaknesses in our judicial system, but perhaps the greatest one is this. There is no such thing as a swift and certain judgment for those who are guilty. The mistake we make, though, is assuming that God's justice is just as arbitrary as our justice system is. We get the idea that, sure, God wished everybody would come to know Christ as Savior. I know God has said those who die without Christ are going to hell, but perhaps, just maybe, at the final moment, God will pronounce a pardon for everyone and welcome everyone into heaven. But God is not like we are. The Bible tells us there is a final judgment coming for all those who don't know Christ without any promise of pardon or parole. And it's that final judgment that we've come to in our study of the book of Revelation. John describes the final judgment of the unsaved in one of the most terrifying passages of all the Bible. John describes a curious happening that occurs at the end of the millennium. If you have your Bibles, turn to Revelation chapter 20, beginning with verse 7. And when the 1,000 years are completed, Satan will be released from prison. In fact, verse 3 says he must be released after the 1,000 years. Why? To lead one final rebellion. Look at verse 8. Who are the participants in this rebellion? Satan will come out to deceive the nations which are in the four corners of the earth, Gog and Magog, to gather them together for the war. The number of them is like the sand of the seashore. Now, the terms Gog and Magog, sometimes in the Bible, refer to specific nations, but here it's just a generic reference showing that there will be people from every nation of the world who will choose to rebel against God. This is the final rebellion of man against God. Now, remember, this happens at the end of the millennium. So the natural question is, who is it at the end of the millennium that would choose to rebel against God and follow Satan? Well, the answer to that is found when you understand there are two different groups of believers who enter the millennium. One group is going to be people like us who have already received their resurrection bodies. We received it either at the rapture of the church, or if you're saved during the tribulation and you're martyred, you'll receive it at the second coming of Christ. But there'll be a whole group of us who are in our resurrection bodies. But the second group of people who enter the millennium are those who enter into their natural bodies. These are people who were saved during the tribulation. They weren't martyred. They survived the tribulation with their faith intact and their bodies intact. God doesn't kill them at the end of the tribulation. They enter the millennium in their natural bodies. And so there'll be two groups. And it is those Christians in their natural bodies who do what people do in their natural bodies. They get married. They procreate. They have children. And so there will be people born during the millennium. And it's these people born during that thousand-year period of time will have to face the decision we all face, and that is whether or not to follow God or Satan. And strangely, there will be some people born during the millennium who will actually choose, after experiencing the rule of Christ, the perfect rule of Christ, they will choose to follow Satan in that final rebellion. The only explanation for those who rebel against God are going to be the children of those who are born during the millennium. Look at the result of this rebellion. Verse 9, and they came up on the broad plain of the earth and surrounded the camp of the saints in the beloved city, and fire came down from heaven and devoured them. They are judged in an instant because of their rebellion against God. And then notice in verse 10, the judgment of Satan. And the devil who deceived them was thrown into the lake of fire, where the beast and the false prophet are also, and they will be tormented day and night forever and ever. The beast and the false prophet had been put into the lake of fire 1,000 years before this occurs. 1,000 years after they have been placed in the lake of fire and Satan is put there, John says it's the same place where the beast and false prophet are. Not where they were, it's where they are. They continue to live in that lake of fire 1,000 years later, and they will be tormented there day and night forever and ever and ever. And as we'll see in a moment, that is going to be the same place where non-Christians spend eternity. They will be tormented there day and night forever and ever. That word translated forever is the Greek word aionon. They will be tormented forever and ever and ever. The awful, terrible truth about hell is this. When somebody has spent 10 billion trillion years suffering that indescribable torment, after 10 billion trillion years, that occupant of hell will not have reduced by 1 second the time he has left to spend there. That is the terrible, awful truth about the lake of fire, Gehenna. It's the ultimate destination of Satan. But sadly, Satan, the beast, the false prophet are not the only occupants there. Look at verse 11, the great white throne judgment that will send unbelievers to that terrible place as well. Chapter 20, verse 11, John says, then I saw a great white throne and him who sat upon it, from whose presence earth and heaven fled away and no place was found for them. You know, there are many references to the throne of God in the book of Revelation. We see 30 references. Remember in chapter 4, the rainbow that surrounded the throne, the 24 elders, the church. We saw the lightning flashes signaling God's judgment, the rainbow symbolizing the promises of God. That was the throne of God, but this is a different throne. It's a single solitary throne suspended in outer space. The earth, the heavens have passed away. They've already been destroyed by this time after Satan's final rebellion. And John says, and I saw him who sat upon the throne. The one who sat upon the throne was not God the Father. It is Jesus Christ the Son. Remember in John 5:22, the Bible says, Jesus said, for the Father judges no man, but has committed all judgment unto the Son. Have you ever heard people say, well, I don't believe in a Jesus who would judge people. Well, you don't believe in the Jesus of the Bible. Jesus is going to preside over this final great white throne judgment. In Acts 17:31, Luke says, God has fixed a day in which he will judge the world in righteousness through a man he has appointed. And that man is Christ Jesus. Who are the subjects of this great white throne judgment? Look at verse 12 and verse 13. And I saw the dead, the great and the small, standing before the throne. And the sea gave up the dead which were in it. And earth, death and Hades gave up the dead which were in them. And they were judged, every one of them, according to their deeds. And by the way, will you notice this reference here? I saw the great and the small. Doesn't matter who you are, the president or a prostitute, the governor or a gunman, the mayor or a murderer, it doesn't matter to God. There he is, no respecter of persons. Anyone who dies apart from faith in Jesus Christ will be the subject of this great white throne judgment. And what is the basis of the judgment? Verse 12, and the books were opened, and another book was opened, which is the book of life. And the dead, the unsaved that is, were judged from the things which were written in the books according to their deeds. Then death and Hades were thrown into the lake of fire. This is the second death, the lake of fire. They are judged according to the books. Now, please stay with me on this. So important you understand this. Did you know God keeps two sets of books, so to speak? There are the books, and there is the book. The book is the Lamb's book of life that records the name of everyone who's ever trusted in Christ as Savior. We saw it in chapter 3. The names in that book were written down before the foundation of the world. That's the book of life. But it says the unsaved were judged according to the books, that is, according to their deeds. Why are non-Christians judged by their works? Two reasons. First of all, because they've chosen to be judged by their works. The unbeliever is somebody who said, I don't need that gift of forgiveness that Christ offers. I don't need his grace. If he died for my sins, he needn't have bothered, as Ted Turner once said. If a few girlfriends and a few drinks are going to send you to hell, so be it, the great billionaire said. That's what the unbeliever says. I don't need the grace of God. I'll roll the dice. I'm good enough to get into heaven. God says, fine, we'll judge you just like you want to be judged by your works. The only problem with that is the standard of our works is not other people. It's Jesus Christ himself. He's the standard by which everybody is judged. And unless your righteousness meets his righteousness, you fall short. The reason the unsaved are judged by their works is because they've chosen to be. The second reason is their works will determine the kind of hell that they experience. I bet you haven't heard this before. We've already seen there are degrees of heaven. After we're saved, what kind of life we lead determines the kind of heaven that we experience. We've talked at length about rewards in heaven. But did you know there are degrees of hell as well? And that's why unbelievers will be judged by their works to discover what kind of hell they will experience. You say, Pastor, you've gone off the deep end. We knew it was going to happen sometime. You've gone off the deep end. Where do you find degrees of hell in the Bible? Well, one place is in the Gospel of Luke. Jesus talked about it. Do you remember the story he told about the slave who was judged by his master? This is one of the most interesting and frequently overlooked passages in the Bible. Luke 12, verses 47 to 48. Jesus said, and that slave who knew his master's will and did not get ready or act in according with that will receive many lashes. But the one who did not know it and committed deeds worthy of a flogging will receive but a few lashes. From everyone who has been given much, much will be required. And to whom they entrusted much, of him they will ask all the more. Jesus said a slave who knows exactly what the master wants him to do, but decides not to do it, he's worthy of severe punishment, many lashes. But the one who disobeys the master's will, but never really had knowledge of that will, he'll receive a few lashes. In other words, the judgment will be based on how much knowledge he had. Now, both receive lashes. Some receive more than others. Now, don't misinterpret this. The least degree of hell is still going to be horrible. Every unbeliever is sent to the lake of fire, but there are degrees of hell based on the revelation, the knowledge we have. By the way, that means every one of you sitting here today, every one of you watching on television, you are without excuse. Much is required of you because you have heard the true gospel of Jesus Christ. That's the basis of our judgment. The unbelievers will be judged according to their works. And what is the result of that judgment? Look at this, verse 15. And if anyone's name was not written in the book of the life, he was thrown into the lake of fire. Jesus called this place Gehenna, the Valley of Hinnom. Those of you who have been to Israel, you've been there before, no doubt. You know it's located outside the walls of Jerusalem. It was a garbage dump for Jerusalem for many, many years. It was a place the sewage, the refuse would be dumped. It was a place where criminals' bodies after they were crucified or executed would have been left to decay. In the Old Testament times, that same valley was the site where Israelites, following the pagan god Moloch, would burn their infant children alive. It was a horrible place. In fact, Jesus described it as a place just like Gehenna, hell, of weeping and wailing and of gnashing of teeth. There was no more cursed place than Gehenna. And it is that place, Jesus said, that best describes the endless, eternal weeping and wailing and gnashing of teeth that awaits those who die without Christ. And listen to me, ladies and gentlemen, it is that place that Jesus died to save you from. You know, I have to do some sad things as a pastor, but there's nothing sadder that I do than having to visit with a family who has lost a loved one who was not a Christian. Because in all integrity, all honesty, I have absolutely no hope to offer them about their loved one, because there is no hope for their loved one. They have died apart from Christ. Why would anyone reject the grace of Jesus Christ? Why would anyone say, I would rather be damned than go to hell than ever trust Jesus for my forgiveness? Why would any sane person say such a thing? There's only one reason. Verse 10, they have been deceived by Satan. Satan has placed a veil over their eyes where they cannot see the truth. And ladies and gentlemen, that's why we do what we do as First Baptist Church Dallas. That's why we pray. That's why we preach. That's why we witness. That's why we sacrifice our money. That's why we build these buildings, all so that people might come to know Christ as Savior and be saved from that horrible, horrible future that awaits those who die without Christ. Have you taken advantage of that gift of salvation? Have you done it yet? Let me tell you, there is no hope for Satan. There has been no provision for his forgiveness or salvation. His destination is certain. But if you're not a Christian yet, there is a provision for your salvation. Right now is the time to change your eternal destiny. Can I share a personal word with you? I preached this passage over the last 40 years many, many times, but I've never had this experience before. I was preparing the message in my study this week, and at one point, I was so overwhelmed by what I was reading and thinking about and preparing to share for you that I shut my Bible and I knelt down by my chair and I said, God, I don't want to go to hell. Please, Lord, save me from this terrible, terrible place. I believe Jesus is my only hope, and I'm trusting in him to save me, forgive me, to save me from that judgment I know I deserve. Save me, dear Lord, please save me. You may say, well, Pastor, I thought you told us you did that when you were 5 years old.

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5: 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I'm David J. Mullins. When Jesus ascended into heaven, he promised that he was going to prepare a place for those who put their faith in him. 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
10: What do all these people need? 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They all need a word of encouragement. 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
11: People tend to listen to matters we talk about when what we talk about matters to them. 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
10: There's nothing as refreshing as an encouraging word or deed. 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

0: The gospel can be an uncomfortable message. It's a message of sin and its consequences, but of course the remedy found in the Lord's sacrifice. But that discussion can be so effective in an atmosphere of encouragement. It's what their heart needs, wrapped in what their heart wants. And today on A New Beginning, Pastor Greg Laurie points out how to be an encourager in the tradition of Barnabas. As we study the book of Acts today, we'll see how we can follow in his reassuring footsteps.
1: So I heard about a group of frogs that were walking through the forest. Why, you're laughing already. I haven't even told the story yet. Anyway, a group of frogs are walking through the forest, and two of the frogs fall into this pit. The other frogs look over the side, and they yell to the frogs at the bottom of the pit, "You're as good as dead. You're never going to get out of there." Well, the frogs didn't want to stay in the pit, and they started to jump and jump and jump. And the frogs up on the top said, "You're not going to make it. You're not going to get up here. You're never going to get out of that pit. You're going to die." And one of the frogs got so discouraged, he just laid down and died. But the other frog would not give up. He kept jumping, jumping, jumping, jumping. Finally, he jumps out of the pit. The other frogs say, "Didn't you hear us? We told you you couldn't get out of the pit." He said, "Sorry, I'm hard of hearing, and I thought you were cheering for me." This is a true story. And then I stepped on the frog and killed him. No, I did not. That's sad, isn't it? It's all fake. Okay, I bring this up because we live in a time now where there's just so much discouragement. So many people discouraging you and me each and every day. If you don't believe me, just go on social media. All the trolls out there with their anger and hostility and attacks. You'll never make it. You'll never succeed. You'll never be the person you want to be. They bully you online, and on it goes. And this is why so many people are affected in an adverse way. I think it's affecting the mental health of our nation, especially young people. Depression rates among 14 to 17 year olds has grown 60% from 2009 to 2017. That's really a lot. Suicide rates among young people have doubled in a decade. And 43% of millennials and Gen Zs are very concerned about their mental health. But it's not just young people that are facing this depression. It's affecting older people too. People who are getting on in years feel left out, forgotten, unappreciated. They're seeking hope, wanting their lives to matter because they're dealing with struggles. Maybe their health is failing. Maybe they've lost a mate, or they're struggling with some kind of an illness. Suicide is up among older folks as well. Men who are 65 or older are the highest risk of suicide today. Adults 85 and older are the second most likely age group to die from suicide. So what do all these people need? Young people, middle-aged people, older people. They all need a word of encouragement. They need to know that their lives matter. I can still remember discouraging things that were said to me as a kid. When I was in high school, I didn't get very good grades, I have to tell you. And so one teacher wrote this little commentary on my report card right next to D, C, D, F, etc. Greg Laurie spends too much time sitting in the classroom, staring at the window, daydreaming and drawing cartoons. And then she offered this encouraging word: "He will never amount to anything." Thank you for those encouraging words. When I was in elementary school, I became a little bit of a troublemaker. I was sent to military school for a few years, and boy, I tell you what, they got me in shape. I mean, I was on the honor roll. I was a good cadet, marching around in my little uniform. But then when I got out of military school and went into the public school system of California and realized how much I could get away with, I went from honor roll student cadet to juvenile delinquent. And it was so bad that one teacher in a classroom next to mine, hearing of the constant harassment I dealt toward my teacher, said to her class, "I'd like to take Greg Laurie and bury him up to his neck in the sand in the blazing sun and watch the ants eat him alive." The kids told me this after the class, and I actually thought that was kind of cool. I don't know what was... really? She said that about me? But, you know, encouragement really matters. So I want to talk about a guy in the book of Acts that was known for encouraging others. Actually, his given name was Joseph, but he was given a nickname. And his nickname was Barnabas, which means the son of encouragement, or another way to translate it, he was known basically as Mr. Encouragement. Mr. Encouragement. I love that. And he steps in at a critical time in the life of the Apostle Paul. Before he was the Apostle Paul, when he was still Saul, the notorious Christian killer, the man who hunted down followers of Jesus Christ, the man who met Christ on the road to Damascus. The problem was a lot of people weren't buying it. They weren't believing that Saul was actually now a Christian. Enter Barnabas. Enter Mr. Encouragement. Barnabas says, "Oh, you're a believer for sure. I've talked to you. I know your conversion is real." That brings me to point number one. An encourager sees the potential in others and cheers them on. So Barnabas, Mr. Encouragement, takes Saul of Tarsus under his wing and encourages him. And he even says, "Let's go on the road together. Let's go share the gospel together." So Barnabas is helping Saul. He's discipling Saul. He's teaching Saul later to become Paul. He sees the potential. Acts chapter 9, verse 26. Go back a few verses, chapters. "When Saul arrived in Jerusalem, he tried to meet with the believers, but they were all afraid of him, and they did not believe that he had truly become a believer. Then Barnabas brought him to the apostles and told them, 'Saul had seen the Lord on the road to Damascus, and the Lord had spoken to Saul, and he told them that Saul had preached boldly in the name of Jesus.'" I love that. So Barnabas takes his credibility, and he had a lot of it. He was loved by everybody. And he put it on the line for the newly converted Saul to say, "Listen, I'm vouching for this guy. He's a real Christian." And that's something that we all need in life. We need a Barnabas, or you need to be a Barnabas. Let me say that again. We all need a Barnabas or an encourager, or we need to be a Barnabas encouraging others. And your words matter, and your encouragement matters. And let's review the Great Commission. Jesus speaking, "Go into all the world and make disciples of all nations, baptizing them in the name of the Father, Son, and the Holy Spirit, teaching them to observe all things that I have commanded you, and lo, I am with you even to the end of the age." It's given to every Christian. It's given to you. It's given to me. And it's interesting because in that statement, "Lo, I am with you even to the end of the age," contextually in the original language, it's implying that Jesus will be with us in a special way when we're fulfilling the Great Commission. That's not to say he won't be with us all the time, because he said, "I'll never leave you or forsake you." But it is to say, Jesus speaking, "I will be with you when you do this. I will open doors for you. I will put words in your mouth. I will direct you to the right people. I'll be with you." So your job, your mission, should you decide to accept it, is to go and make disciples, teaching them to observe all things that I have commanded you. So Barnabas did this for the newly converted Saul. And God wants you to do this for somebody else. Because there are people that need your help right now. People that are hurting. People that have fallen spiritually. James 5:19 says, "Brothers, if any of you should wander from the truth and someone should bring him back, remember that whoever turns a sinner from the error of his way will save him from death and cover a multitude of sins." I love that.
0: Pastor Greg Laurie will have the second half of his message in just a moment.
1: You know, I've heard people describe a trip to Israel as seeing the Bible actually come to life. Hey, everybody, Greg Laurie. And I've been to Israel many times, and I've led a lot of tours, and I have to say that's absolutely true. Listen, when you're walking on the same stones that Jesus himself walked on, well, that's something that's enriching to your faith. It's not just a travel experience. It actually energizes and enhances your study of the Bible. Think of it this way. It's a vacation with a purpose. And we're going to be taking a tour of Israel April 6 to 15, 2027. You can find out more at israel.harvest.org.
2: Step right into biblical history. 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Well, we're getting some good counsel on the importance of encouragement today. Pastor Greg continues his study based in Acts chapter 11.
1: Now, sometimes what people need is just a friend. You don't have to know all the answers. I have to be a theologian. No, you don't. You can get on-the-job training. You can learn what you need to learn as you need it, but you can get in there and just engage in what I like to describe as a ministry of presence, just being there. Let's say someone's in a hospital room and they're in pain and they're in need. Sometimes just being there. You don't need a sermon. Everything isn't a sermon. You might be surprised to hear me say that because I'm a preacher, right? But there's a time to sermonize, and then there's a time to just empathize and just care and offer the appropriate scriptures at the right time. And here's another thing to think about. Whatever you're going through in life is preparing you for something else, and he can take the pain of your life and use it. Look, I wouldn't wish my childhood on anyone, but now I use it as a tool to help other people because they'll tell me about their upbringing, and I'll say, well, here was my upbringing, and here's what God did for me, and he can do this for you. And having my son go to be with the Lord in 2008, if I could bring him back, I would do it in a moment. But I realized that this happened. I don't know why it happened, but I will not waste my pain. And I use it as a tool now to help other people who've heard the devastating news that their child has died or their spouse has died or a loved one has died. And so I know that I can come and just help them through that. I don't really have that much to say, but if I can in some way, shape, or form help them through that difficult time, that's what I want to do. We all want to be that encourager because there's nothing as refreshing as an encouraging word or deed. It's like a fresh drink of water on a hot summer day. Proverbs 25:25 says, good news from far away is like cold water to the thirsty. I think encouragement may be the greatest need in our world today. That brings me to my second point. If you want to be an encourager, you will help other Christians grow in their faith. If you want to be an encourager, you will help other Christians grow in their faith. So Barnabas and Paul went on a missionary journey together. And it became pretty clear that Paul had a great gift to preach, even greater than Barnabas's gift. So Barnabas sort of stepped aside and let Paul do what he did. He was doing his job well. Now, they did have a conflict, and we'll talk about this later. And they parted ways as friends, but they did part ways. But the point of it is, Barnabas had done his job. What was his job? To disciple Paul, to help Paul get acclimated to the church, to help Paul discover, cultivate, and use the gifts that God had given to him. Once that was done, now Barnabas can exit the scene and go do it again. That's our job. It's sort of like wash, rinse, repeat, right? In the same way, preach, encourage, disciple, repeat. Preach, encourage, disciple, repeat. You just do it over and over again for as many people as you can. Mr. Encouragement. Here's an instance in Acts chapter 11 now, the verse we turned to, when they dispatched Barnabas for a special project. God was working, and people were coming to Christ, and they said, hey, let's send Mr. Encouragement over there. Acts 11, 22. And when the church at Jerusalem heard what had happened, they sent Barnabas to Antioch. When he arrived and saw this evidence of God's blessing, he was filled with joy and he encouraged the believers to stay true to the Lord. Barnabas was a good man, full of the Holy Spirit and strong in faith. And many people were brought to the Lord. I love that. He was a good man, full of the Holy Spirit and strong in faith. Let that be said of you, that you're a good man, a good woman, full of the Holy Spirit, encouraging others. And I love the word that Barnabas gave to the believers there. He encouraged the believers to stay true to the Lord. And I want to encourage you to do the same right now. Stay true to the Lord. Hold the course that you are on. Don't deviate from it to the left or the right. I've mentioned Chuck Smith a couple times in this message. Here's one last story. I was having lunch with him once. So we're sitting there and I said, Chuck, if an older Chuck could speak to a younger Chuck, what would you say to yourself? And Chuck said, Greg, will you stop asking me these stupid questions? I just want to eat my food. No, he didn't say that, but he should have. He said, hold the course. What he meant was just stay on that path that you're on and don't get off that path. And that's what Barnabas was saying to the believers. He encouraged the believers to stay true to the Lord. And let me close with this. Hold your course. I know it's hard. Maybe you've hit a rough patch. Maybe there's some problems. Maybe you've stumbled and you've fallen. Then get back up again. God gives second chances and he'll see you through whatever you're going through because he's bigger than your problem. It's going to get better. But you know, I mentioned in the beginning of this message that there are some that are so down, they're so discouraged, they've even thought of taking their lives. And let me just say, if I'm talking to anyone who has entertained those thoughts, please reject them. Push them out of your mind because you are loved by a lot of people more than you know. You're needed. You're wanted. And best of all, you're loved by God. And no matter what things you've done wrong, he will forgive you, but you must come to him. Don't even think of taking your own life. Instead, give your life to Jesus Christ, and you'll find life. Jesus said, whoever will lose his life for my sake will find it. What does that even mean? To lose your life means I take my dreams, my aspirations, my hopes, and I say, this is what I'd like to do, but Lord, I want your will more than my will. Even if there's a conflict, I want it. And here's what you'll discover. You'll discover God's plans for you are far better than your plans for yourself. But it starts with giving your life to Jesus Christ. And so I'm going to close by extending an invitation to anybody here. If you're not sure if Jesus is living in your life, if you haven't asked him to forgive you of your sin, it can happen right here, right now. My whole life changed on a Friday in 1970. I didn't wake up in the morning and say, hey, I think that I'll change my entire course of living and become a Christian. And then maybe one day I'll even become a preacher and lose all of my hair. That's my goal. No, that thought did not cross my mind. But that's what God had in store for me. Who knows what God has in store for you? So we're going to close in prayer. And if you don't know Jesus yet, this is your moment to come to him and believe. Let's pray. Father, thank you for your word to us. Thank you for your encouragement to us. And thank you for your promise to us. The promise to forgive us of all of our sins, if we'll turn from them and put our faith in Jesus Christ, who died on the cross for our sin and rose again from the dead. I pray for any person here, if they don't know you yet, Lord, let this be the moment they believe. If you want Jesus Christ to come into your life and forgive you of your sin, just pray this simple prayer. Lord Jesus, I know that I'm a sinner, but I know that you're the Savior who died on the cross for me. I turn from my sin now, and I choose to follow you. I want your will for my life. I ask this now in Jesus' name. Amen.

0: 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And in it, you point out how the Bible gives us a biblical worldview.
1: Yeah.
0: What does that actually look like in everyday life?
1: Yeah, well, a biblical worldview is learning to think biblically, not emotionally. And, you know, every day we are bombarded with all kinds of information. It starts with your phone, scrolling through X or other social media platforms. You're absorbing information, a lot of it not helpful, some of it even potentially hurtful. Then there's the television. Then there's just a stream of things that you hear and are exposed to each and every day. So Romans 12 sums it up as follows. It says, Paul speaking, I urge you, therefore, brothers, to present yourselves to God as a living sacrifice, holy and acceptable. Don't be conformed to this world, but be transformed by the renewing of your mind, that you might know what is the good and perfect will of God. So two things Paul tells us is, well, three really. First, present yourself to God. Present your mind to God, present your life to God, present your day to God. Number two, don't be conformed to this world's way of thinking. As one translation puts it, don't let this world squeeze you into its mold. What should I do instead? Be transformed by your study of the Word of God. Don't be conformed to this world. Be transformed by the renewing of your mind. How do you renew your mind? Fill it with the Bible. That's the best thing you can do. So I talk about this and a whole lot more in a new book that I've written titled What Every Growing Christian Needs to Know. Let me help you get your mind set on the right track so you can learn to think and then act biblically. The title of the book I want to send you is What Every Growing Christian Needs to Know.
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10: 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We talk about issues of the day from a Christian perspective. Let's go to clip 11.1.
16: And the peak of the heat wave is here. Record-breaking scorching heat is blanketing Southern California for yet another day.
17: The high temperatures are sticking around through the week, raising the risk of heat-related illness and wildfires. And the prolonged heat is being made even more dangerous by power outages, leaving thousands of families and businesses without relief.
10: All right, so it's hot everywhere in Southern California, and it's hot like a lot of places across the country. Does it feel different to you this year? It's always hot at the end of August, September. I think this is our hottest months, right? That's normal. It's been, I thought, a relatively mild summer until now, right? It's pretty hot. But does it seem different to you? Does it just feel like it? Or maybe we're just getting softer as people, right? 888-528-2557. 888-528-2557. What's your experience going on with the heat today? It's a big deal, and I think everybody's feeling it. 10-2 or 11-2, 11-2.
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19: Extreme heat and a major power outage, leaving thousands without a way to cool down.
20: I love summer, but this is next level.
21: We have no air conditioning, no fans, nothing, and we have two dogs. It's awful.
19: Close to 3,000 people in the Echo Park, Westlake area woke up Wednesday without any electricity, so they couldn't turn on the AC or a fan in the 100-degree temperatures. LADWP was working well into the night to restore power and a sense of relief to people like Justin Abel, who says the neighborhood has had intermittent outages for 3 days. This 18-hour plus stretch, though, has been the longest one yet.
22: Well, we're taking turns sitting out in the air conditioning in our cars right now to take those breaks, and we're getting our dog back and forth from the car so he stays cool as well.
19: Many businesses put up makeshift signs letting customers know they had no choice but to close up shop.
23: It's a small business, so we definitely are hoping that it comes back up soon. What can we do?
10: So are you doing things different? I feel like it's a little bit different. It just feels different. But I do wonder, are we just getting soft? It's funny to hear those people talk about air conditioning and sort of whine about it because, you know, until 10 minutes ago, humanity never had air conditioning, right? It's just we never had it. But now, and many of you don't have it who are listening out there. You don't have it. Your car doesn't have it. I've been in the car without air conditioning. When I got married, both of our cars, Christian, we both had cars with no air conditioning. Like it wasn't broken. It didn't have it. How could we even have that? But, you know, we survived it. Yeah, I mean, when I was a little kid, neither of our cars had air conditioning for the longest time. I was about 11 years old that our 1981 Nissan Stanza, we got air conditioning for it just before we drove cross country from here to Chicago and back. Yes, it was basically the flip of National Lampoon's Vacation where they went from Chicago to L.A. and back. But, we had no air conditioning. And we survived. I mean, we rolled the windows down. Now, in the desert, it's more difficult because you got hot air blowing. While here in Southern California, for the most part, except the last couple of days, it's cool air. It's a cool air feeling when you roll your windows down. Yeah, it's, I think you make do, right? But we've got the air conditioner going in, you know, inside here. I've got it in my house. That's all good. But my garage is unbelievably hot. My garage is like a sauna. And I don't remember that. When I ask, is it different this year? I'm wondering if it just feels different. There's a few records, but not much, and not very many records in this heat wave, you know, by 1 degree in a couple of places. But it just feels different out there today. Well, it's very humid also. That's another problem. For sure today. At night, it's like Florida today. Yeah, it feels like Florida weather. Plus, at night, there's not the cool feeling of a breeze. It still feels warm when you roll the windows down. That was 11 o'clock last night that I decided to roll the windows down, and I was not feeling cool breeze at all. That's like what they're saying. They're saying that actually the records are in the lows, meaning it's not necessarily any different during the day, but at night it's hotter than normal. Like the record lows are getting broken, and I noticed that. But see, there's something that I think is happening. You tell me if you agree with this. I think it's affecting our brains this time a little bit. Last night, my son James and I, we walked the dog at night. Right, 9 or 10 at night. Sometimes later, I get grumpy when it's later. But sometimes later, we walk the dog at night. For some reason, James last night he grabs a jacket, like a winter jacket, what to walk out there. And I said, we're walking. I said, why did you grab a jacket? And he goes, I don't know. I don't know why I grabbed it. I said, well, you want to go put it back? He said, no, I'm fine. I said, aren't you hot? He said, no, I'm fine. Well. And I'm looking at him, and he's wearing shorts and flip-flops, but he's got this jacket on. And he's like, no, I'm fine. Because that's what we do when we're teenagers, right? You know, I'm not cold. What do you mean it's cold? You know, you're outside in the shorts and the snow, right? That's what we do, and, we liked it.
24: Rubber!
10: But, so we're walking around in this, and, we finally kind of go one time around the block, and he's like, I got to go back and take this jacket off. Like, of course you do. It's unbelievably hot out here. So we do. We take the jacket back, and But I thought, you know, there's things like that. I'm wondering if you've had that experience in this heat wave, because I've had that all day today, and most people around me have done weird things today because of the heat. 888-528-2557. 888-528-2557 is the phone number. 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
0: Thank you. Several years ago, we were about to visit my hometown, Queens, and one day my wife says, "Oh, it's hot today." And I said, "Just wait."
10: And had she been there before?
0: No, she hadn't been there before. But, you know, when I moved out to California, well, several years later, people from my family either moved away or died, you know. So I hadn't brought my family back there because it's weird to go back to your hometown and stay in a motel. Well, anyhow, we got to New York and it was in the 90s and 100% humidity, and she knew what I was talking about then. And our last day in Queens, you know, I was trying to get to see my old jeweler in my old neighborhood, and I had my buddy from Queens with me, and we're charging along, and Lorraine's, you know, wilted behind us trying to keep up. And the thing is, I do great with the heat, because, you know, after several months, or what seemed like several months of 20-degree weather and ice that's so hard that it's very hard to crack.
10: Right.
0: And a slush and wind chill. You know, I was happy sweating in New York, and I'm happy sweating now.
10: So are you loving this weather right now that we're having? Because it's kind of humid.
0: I do well with it. I endure it really well. And another funny thing, I used to do mental health investigations, and every once in a while I'd come across a nurse, and she said, "Oh, it's hot today. It's hot today." And I'd say, "Where are you from?" "Oh, the Philippines. Vietnam,
10: Yeah. So do you, people are saying today, "Gosh, it's hot. I read one thing and it's like Miami today." I feel like it's not that humid, but is it, do you feel like it's similar today, kind of humid, like New York, or is New York a lot worse?
0: Not yet.
10: All right.
0: But I do cut back because, you know, normally I take walks for my health. And finally, I've listened to people, and, you know, I'm older, and I've had a couple of heart attacks, and so I've listened to people, and I postpone my walks till the temperature drops.
10: Yeah, well, I'm glad that you do that. Take care of yourself, Charlie, because the heat, you never know. What's going to happen there. Charlie, appreciate your phone call. 888-528-2557. Is it different, the heat this time? How are you responding to the heat? 888-528-2557. Does it feel hotter to you than normal summer, or are we just getting sort of softer with that? It's funny, as he was talking about New York, I've been in New York, and only the airport, JFK Airport. And I was a teenager, and I still remember getting off, and it was in July, I think, late July. I still remember getting off the airplane in the airport and feeling this humidity hit me that I've never felt before, and I don't think I've felt since. My t-shirt, stupid t-shirt I was wearing back in the day, felt heavy. I actually remember walking around that airport, and I was just getting on another plane. And I remember that heat. I'm not feeling that. You know, that kind of crazy heat. I believe that counts, though, for me being in New York City. My wife thinks it doesn't count.
1: So that's the only time you've ever actually been in New York?
10: Yeah,
1: airport?
10: I have been in maybe, if I count airports, I've been in maybe 30 states. But if I don't count airports, that number goes down dramatically. I've made it because my wife, she's like, "That doesn't count." You know what? Yeah, it counts. I've been to North Carolina. We landed at the Charlotte Airport. That doesn't count that you've been at that airport. I've been to a lot of airports, right? So now I'm like, well, I kind of get a feel for the town, right? They got different shops in the airport mall, and my wife doesn't buy it. So now I make sure that if I've got a layover somewhere, that I get out of the airport. If they've got lockers, it's harder to find the lockers, but they used to have lockers. And you can put your stuff in the lockers, and I'll leave the airport, at least go outside. At least I can say I've been outside. And one time I had a six-hour layover in Minneapolis, And I went, the train, it's a strange thing for us here in Southern California. They actually have a trolley, kind of like San Diego's trolley, very similar to that. Maybe similar to the Metro Link here, but it's really more like a trolley.
1: And it's clean.
10: Yeah, there's a couple, I don't know if it is today, but back then, you know, the funny thing is, their trolley, get this, it actually conveniently drops you off right at the airport. Not like the weird stuff we do in this town where you can't take the train to the airport at all. Or if they build a train like they're doing here in L.A., it's built. I don't know why they can't open it for 3 years. But all that is just from a parking garage, and they can't open that. Anyway, goes right to the airport, and I went to the Mall of America. I had enough time to go to the Mall of America. I went to all the levels. I ate lunch. I went on a roller coaster, and I came back to the airport. I think that counts. I think Christy.
1: Yeah, the Mall of America is a cool place. I went there 4 years ago in Minneapolis. Yeah. It was great. I mean, it's fun. Where'd you eat?
10: I ate at a crepe place.
1: Oh.
10: Yeah, it was just, I don't know why I ate there, but it was what struck me as fun. Anyway, all this is just to say it's hot in New York City. So getting back to the heat, which is what we're talking about right now, right?
2: Your story straight.
10: Let's go to the phones here. Mark in El Segundo, welcome to the Pastor Scott Show. How are you handling the heat, Mark?
3: Pastor Scott, this is a cakewalk. I was in Phoenix for 20 years. I was stationed there. In 1983, I was a young airman, and I was putting jet engines in a Northrop Grumman F-5 fighter jet, and it was 122 degrees on the flight line. So this is nothing.
10: Now, let me ask you this, because my parents live in Phoenix, and I've been there quite a bit. I've been there when it's so hot that the street signs are literally melting. Like they curl over and they melt. And I feel that heat. But I think when I'm outside today, where it's barely 100 degrees but kind of humid, I think this feels hotter to me than 123 in Phoenix.
3: Well, in July and August, they had the monsoon season in Phoenix, and it was very, very humid. It would rain for about maybe 40 minutes, and it would just get really, really still. Really close, really humid.
10: Yeah, you know, the monsoons are crazy out there. If you've never experienced that, I mean, imagine it's 120 degrees and sunny, and then suddenly it's pouring rain, thunder and lightning, and there's flooding in the streets for 10 minutes, and then all that goes away, and now it's hot and humid.
3: Yeah, playing hockey was great because I could go in a rink, and it would be really cool. And then after I showered and came out, it was 108 outside.
10: And the steam is just coming off you as you walk around after that.
3: Oh, yeah.
10: All right, Mark. Thanks for calling the Pastor Scott Show. 888-528-2557. 888-528-2557. We're talking about the heat, and I'm wondering if it feels warmer than it is. We're not really breaking records. Like, we're breaking a few records, but not significantly. But it feels different. And are you doing weird things? I'll get into it eventually, but I've had today, especially, one weird thing after another, from myself doing weird things or other people I'm with doing really weird things. Have you had that experience today or yesterday where you're just like, why did I do that? Just really odd stuff. 888-528-2557. Victor in LA, welcome to the Pastor Scott Show.
4: Thank you for having me on, Pastor Scott. I got to be brief. This is just a prologue. This is an introduction of what's to come. My brother passed away in 2003, in May. And then 7 years precisely after he passed away, he appeared in my dream. And when I saw him, I froze. I said, Philip, what are you doing here, man? He said to me, I came to have you tell them about global warming. And I've been writing and talking about it since then. But it's all been falling on deaf ears. We're cutting down the trees. The trees help cool down the earth by up to 10 degrees. And nobody's talking about planting trees. Nobody's talking about...
10: I think there's actually more trees now than there used to be because we are planting trees. I think globally, that might be true, although I'm not 100% on that. But I think we are learning that lesson.
4: Okay, Pastor Scott,
10: yeah.
4: Think about the areas that are being paved every day. Asphalt, concrete, everything, parking lots, you know, everywhere, airports, whatever.
10: Right.
4: And we're expanding, so we're not actually planting enough trees to balance this stuff. The roads are being expanded, the highways, the freeways, everything. And think about that. Anyway, this was a warning from beyond the grave that said, I came to have you tell them about global warming. And just like a year ago, he appeared in my dream again and told me, he said, tell them.
10: Huh. All right, well, what do we do about it?
4: Well, when God destroyed the earth using water, rain, for 40 days, he made a promise to Noah that he will never destroy the earth again with water.
10: Right.
4: He never said, I won't do it with fire.
10: So is God going to punish us because with all this heat?
4: Well, sir, if we don't take care of that which God has entrusted to unto us, the earth, because this is God's vineyard.
10: Well, we definitely have a responsibility from God to take care of the environment. That is definitely
4: exactly.
10: True.
4: It's our livelihood. It's our source of existence. We depend on it for everything. The air we breathe, the clothes we wear, the cars we drive.
10: So what happens when climate people say that, though, during the course of what they think world history is, there's been ice ages and there have been big thaws, and it seems to be cyclical, and that was a long time before the Industrial Revolution, so... Is it possible that, for sure, the concrete and everything is definitely much hotter in the cities or places where there's, like you said, no trees? For sure, it's hotter in those areas. But, you know, globally, sometimes it gets really, really hot. And, you know, the reason we're finding woolly mammoths in the snow in Greenland is because they used to not have snow there. And now they have snow. How do you look at that?
4: Well, I'm looking at it from a larger perspective, just like you said, globally. When you look at the reservoirs, the United States' second largest reservoir, it's at its lowest right now. What do you think? These waters are evaporating because there's so much heat.
10: Maybe. It's a big deal. I appreciate your phone call. Victor, I got other calls I want to go on, but thank you for calling. 888-528-2557. Talking about the heat. And, you know, the global warming thing always comes up. I mean, about 40 years ago, it was global cooling. Right. So I'm a little skeptical, and that's the not skeptical that it might be getting warmer. You know, it was warmer 100 years ago, I think, you know, overall. And there's just like these different fluctuations. But, you know, the concrete, like I wouldn't want to be at Disneyland today or some concrete place like that. It's got to be unbelievable out there. Or maybe I do want to be there because maybe nobody's in line. 888-528-2557. Maggie and Whittier, welcome to the Pastor Scott Show.
6: Hello, Pastor Scott. I just want to leave a couple comments. For people that have pets, especially dogs, when they walk them on the street, it's been said that if you put your palm on the sidewalk and it's too tolerating for you to stand, the poor dogs, it's really bad for the poor dogs.
10: Yeah.
6: And second thing is that they can get heat stroke. And when that happens, we're not supposed to water them down because their pores close up and they will not be able to breathe. Skin cannot breathe because it's being shut down with a cold water hose. So just put them naturally under the shade, or just keep them indoors if they come across a heat stroke. It's very, very dangerous.
10: That's very good advice. Everybody's got to take care of their pets today and days like today. And they burn their feet. And they don't normally tell you. Right?
6: Thank you for all you're doing, Pastor Scott. God bless you.
10: Thank you, Maggie. 888-528-2557. My dog's name is Winston, and on a day like today, what Winston does, we live in a townhouse. We don't have a backyard. There's no grass. You got to walk the dog. So we walk him. He's very good at seeking out the shady places or walking where there's dirt or plants. We worry about him on days like today because he'll walk on the concrete or the asphalt, but we know it probably hurts. So be very careful. Be very careful. 888-528-2557. 888-528-2557. It's the Pastor Scott Show. We're talking about the heat, and does it feel different than you? Different to you. Does it feel different today? See, that's what I'm talking about. All day, I have said weird things. I have experienced weird things. Other people around me have done weird things. I'll tell you some about that later. But I think it's the heat affecting us today. Does it feel differently to you? 888-528-2557. 888-528-2557. Maybe you've got a story, too, of what you have done to avoid the heat on these hot days. And maybe you'll love it. All right, I got to take a break, so I'll get your calls as soon as I take a break here. Sylvia and David and Denise and others, I'll get your calls in just a minute. We're going to take a four-minute break. Pastor Scott Show will be right back. Stay tuned. 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
4: 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We talk about issues of the day from a Christian perspective. We're talking about the heat. How are you dealing with the heat? And are things weird? Like, have you done any weird things because of the heat, or just weird things and you're going to blame the heat? That's what I'm doing today for the odd time that I've had. 888-528-2557. Sylvia and Walnut, welcome to the Pastor Scott Show.
11: Good afternoon, sir. Thank you always for taking my call. How are you in this heat?
4: I'm good, I think. How are you?
11: Well, sir, and thank you. God bless you for thinking about the elderly and the animals during this heat. You know, a lot of people kind of just take off and start their day and they don't look back and remember, you know, they got a couple of responsibilities back at home. But
4: yeah.
11: Well, anyhow, I went off to school today and I have four classes and it's just miserable waiting for the door to open and you're just kind of hanging out in the heat. And I look over and I see one guy with water balloons that are frozen water around his neck. And then I pick up other people with these. Felt like we were in Iraq again. And I mind you, I was in Kuwait. I mean, I can deal with the 110 or 120, but you're not really moving. So anyways, I look over to the left and I see this elevator. And I get into the elevator. And the irony is that the entire elevator shaft may just be cold because the building is brick. Or maybe that's the way they engineered it back in the 60s, because our campus used to be an old asylum, you know, with the mental health back in the 60s, and then they turned it into
4: a lot of college campuses are asylums today for a different reason.
11: So I probably look like one because I spent almost 20 minutes just hanging out in this goofy elevator, and I guess
4: really, it's cooler in the elevator on your campus.
11: Oh, it was nice. It kind of had like the.
4: You're just like a little kid pressing the buttons and going up and down, just staying in there. Doesn't it start to get hot, though, with the door shut for a long time, or are they opening enough for that to happen?
11: I did go up to the third floor, but then I shouldn't have said anything because I noticed others were kind of coming in and saying, hey, this works. What a cool place to hang out. So now I'm going to have to find a new place to hang out to.
4: I think you just sent a lot of people to the elevator to cool off somewhere.
11: The school bus. That, you know, isn't a bad idea. You know, they're just parked there idling, you know.
4: Right.
11: Might have to take some of the kids. But anyhow, sir, I just wanted to wish you a happy, blessed day.
4: Well, thank you, Sylvia. And stay safe out there. Stay cool. And maybe you just need to grab the water balloons and who cares, you know,

0: what you look like.
1: Absolutely. Have a good day.
0: All right. Thank you, Sylvia. 888-528-2557. David in Oceanside, welcome to the Pastor Scott Show.
2: Oh, hello. Yes. Thanks for taking my call, Pastor Scott. My folks were out in Palm Springs for 27 and a half years, and I was about 2.5. Some friends went to Palm Desert, which is a couple, cities down, in August. They got a deal on a place, but it gets so hot, the street gets molten again, like when it's poured.
0: Oh, I know.
2: And the women the women had shoes. They were from South Africa. Were more like high heels, kind of. They weren't athletic shoes, so they start puncturing the asphalt, and they're sinking in it. Right. And the guys are laughing. They go, "You're going to pay for this later," you know.
0: Yeah.
2: And they finally made it to their hotel, but it's like some people go, "It's hot." I go, "The streets are not molten yet," you know.
0: Right.
2: It's like,
0: when your shoes are melting off on there, or your little kids are using the asphalt for Play-Doh, it's pretty hot.
2: And then there's also the deal, too, where if you put a cigarette lighter on the dashboard, it will explode. A show called Mythbusters years ago tried this, but that was in San Jose, not in the desert.
0: Really?
2: And a coworker blew out her windshield and her dashboard because there's propane, I guess, in there. Yeah, I guess
0: that would make sense. There's some kind of fuel in there. Yeah, that you got to be careful with that. Hope it doesn't, like, explode in anybody's pocket. You know, that would be bad.
2: Oh, it gets 8 hours, 10 hours of heat on it and sun on it.
0: Yeah.
2: But I mean, you know what I mean? It's like, it's miserable. I that's why I'm at the beach now.
0: Well, you're in Oceanside, so you've got a little breeze going. And, we just took our vacation, though. Our summer vacation, the last week of July, we went to Palm Springs, and it was about 118. I actually like it in Palm Springs at 118. I like it better there than I like Phoenix at 118. I can't explain it. I don't know why. There's just something different, and I certainly wouldn't want it 118 in Los Angeles ever. That sounds terrible to me, but I kind of like it in Palm Desert. Don't know why.
2: Well, the cities, the concrete heats up and all this, where if you can get out to a park, there's trees and grass.
0: Yeah, and it'll smell there. Kind of like our other person was talking about, is that when you don't have trees and stuff, it's different. Anyway, David, enjoy Oceanside. What's the temperature where you are now in Oceanside?
2: Well, it's been high, mid-80s, low-80s.
0: Ah, mid-80s. Wow, is that hot for you?
2: Yes, it is.
0: Okay. Yeah. I lived in San Diego, for 25 years. So, for a while, I was in El Cajon, and very hot. In El Cajon. And then I was in University City. Not so hot. Not so bad. More like where you are, I think. Yeah. David, thanks for calling. Thanks for calling the Pastor Scott Show today. 888-528-2557. Talking about the heat. What are you doing to beat the heat? What are your thoughts with that? And is it just kind of weird? Because I'll tell you what. This morning, I misread my calendar, and I was almost late. And that like never happens. And I'm running in here to do an interview that I had to do this morning. And but then that person misread it on their calendar, and they were late. We had to call them. We worked it out. We did it. But the whole thing was like an hour late. Then I had another interview, and that person forgot altogether. They're just like, oh no, I'm not available right now. So I think people are just sort of, does the heat make you absent-minded? I got on the elevator. Now, I like it outside in the heat, really. And because I had to rush out of the house this morning, I didn't bring a lunch. I didn't pack a lunch. Didn't do any of that. And I hadn't eaten anything. I grabbed a bag of Frosted Flakes, like a little, it's a Ziploc bag. I bought Frosted Flakes for my kids because then they'll just eat something at least for breakfast. I know it's mostly sugar, but, but if they don't eat all of it and they'll eat it dry, out of the bowl, Frosted Flakes are great without milk. They're great with milk, but they're also great without it. I don't like it when they throw it away. So I put it in a little Ziploc bag and I'm like, you're going to eat this later. So I forgot to hand that to John this morning, and I took it and I ate that for breakfast. That's all I had. So I left to go down the street to a coffee shop to get a sandwich and a coffee because I like that. And I did. I ate that. I came back in the building, and I got in the elevator. There's a woman in there. Well, I was about to get in the elevator. There's a woman. First woman walks in the elevator, and she just stands in the back. She doesn't press any buttons. The next person in front of me is on her phone, and steps into the elevator, but stands right in the doorway, and I can't get on. I literally had to tap her on the shoulder and say, excuse me. Like, and she was just clueless. And then I get on, and I press the button. And so the lady on the phone, she had pressed her button. The door opens for the third floor where she is, and she gets off, and I just follow her right out into the third floor. And I realize I'm not on the right floor at all. I barely made it back into the elevator before the doors closed. And the lady in there is laughing at me. I said, oh, wrong floor. Nothing looked familiar. And then I get off on my floor, and then she notices she never bothered to press a button. And now she has to go back down. See, I think all of us, we had something going on. I just think it's the heat. Is it affecting you that way today? 888-528-2557. 888-528-2557. Pastor Scott Show. How are you dealing with the heat today? And do you think, does it feel different than usual? It's not unusual, the heat we're having last week of August. But I do feel like it feels a little different. 888-528-2557. Jim in Santa Monica, welcome to the Pastor Scott Show.
1: Yes, hello. My mother almost became a weather bureau, a meteorologist, but World War II, you know, and all that took her away from it. Mm. But I've been a little bit interested in meteorology and the weather, just in a simple way. And when I came from the East and ended up moving into Southern California, the weather was so different that I started studying it. And what I've come up with is in the last, 25 years, we've had two droughts lasting 7 years. And also, we don't usually get, we've had good rain in the last 5 years.
0: Right.
1: That's what I wanted to say. Do you know that L.A. can be called a very evil place, and the world in the last days is very evil, getting worse and worse like Noah? But do you know that there's also good things happening? And I know you do because you're Pastor Scott. And this is the only time I'll ever call anybody in my life that's on the radio, but I do listen to good radio shows. Now, when an area of Southern California, just that area, we're getting good rain now for the uh-huh. fifth year. Okay. So, but one of the things that's happening this year, there's so many things to talk about in these regards.
0: Yeah.
1: God in the weather, you know, in Deuteronomy, and when they're coming across the Jordan, God is telling them if they obey, he'll bring them the early rains, he'll bring them the latter rains.
0: Mm-hmm.
1: But what's happening this summer is we've had 8 weeks of uncomfortable back east humid weather, and we're not used to it. And everything you've been saying about people being absent-minded and being dumbfounded, almost acting like zombies, I can agree with you and give you like 10 things that have happened to me also. But I'll leave you off with the other callers, and I'll never call a radio station.
0: Well, you can call again. You can call anytime you want. Jim, have you called this show before?
1: No, I've never called anybody.
0: Oh, well, I'm going to give you the first-time caller fanfare. Here you go. See, there you go. Well, you broke down and you called the radio show, and like you said, obviously you listen to good radio, don't you?
1: Robert!
0: And you did a good job.
1: Yes, but who's that sidekick you've got?
0: Today the sidekick is Josh. My normal sidekick is in Hawaii experiencing a tsunami warning is what I heard.
1: yes. The funny thing is, Scott, my name isn't Jim, so you'll never be able to trace me.
0: Oh, I see. You're one of those people. You're one of those people. Okay, Jim, I gotta take a commercial. I gotta take a break, but God bless you, Jim.
1: I'll try to give you my right name next time.
0: Okay, but how will we know that that's your real name, Jim? Thank you for calling the Pastor Scott Show. 888-528-2557. 888-528-2557 is the number. How you dealing with the weather out there? 888-528-2557. Pastor Scott Show, we're live on Thursday. We'll be right back. Tony, you'll get your call right when we come back. Pastor Scott Show will be right back. Stay tuned.
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4: Near the end of the Revolutionary War, George Washington received a letter from one of his own officers. Colonel Louis Nicola suggested that America might be better served by a monarchy, with Washington himself as king. Washington firmly rejected the idea. He had spent years leading Americans in a fight for independence from a monarchy. He would not see that victory end with America creating a king of its own. He understood that the cause of the revolution was greater than any one man. His example reminds us that power can be offered, earned, or taken. But character determines whether we use it for ourselves or remain faithful to something greater.
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0: 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We talk about issues of the day from a Christian perspective. I'm talking about the heat and how you're dealing with it. And is it making you act weird? What'd you do that's weird because of the heat? 888-528-2557 is the number. I'll get to your calls here in just a second. 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
14: Hello, Pastor Scott.
0: Tony, how's it going?
14: Okay, pretty good. Okay, I used to be a route salesman. I would come to the receiving back door of stores to get tortillas, bread, whatever. And then during summer, they have the back doors to the coolers where they keep the milk and orange juice.
0: Yeah.
14: I would just open one of the doors and slam it behind me and stand in the back for about a minute or two. And when it got really, really hot, I would go to the freezer. And
0: yeah.
14: I'd open it, the humongous freezers, and I'd open it and just close the freezer door behind me because they got the inside knob to open it. And I stay in there like 2 minutes. And that would completely cool me off. I had like 15 stops. I stayed cool all day long.
0: You know what? I think that's a great idea. Did you ever get caught or did somebody say, what you doing in there?
14: No, but I got a lot of weird looks.
0: Yeah, I understand the weird looks because on hot days, sometimes I'll go to Costco and get in those refrigerators, you know, and just stand back there and people reach in and they're grabbing their yogurt and they're like, you're standing there looking at them. I have not actually done that, but I saw somebody in there one time, and I think that is what they were doing. Same thing you're doing. Maybe I saw you in there. I think that's a great idea. What a fun story. I'll bet you're not the only one. I bet there's a lot of delivery people who are like, I'm getting in that freezer for a couple of minutes.
14: Yeah, I would imagine so. I never caught anybody in there besides me, but it's probably true, yeah?
0: Yep, I'll bet they have. But great idea, Tony. Thanks for calling the Pastor Scott Show, 888-528-2557. Julian Sherman Oaks, welcome to the Pastor Scott Show.
15: Hi, Pastor Scott. How are you?
0: Good, Julie.
15: Good, good. I follow this animal rescue on Instagram, and they were just saying how they needed bags of ice to keep their pups cool. So I thought, you know, that's a great idea. Like you said earlier, we have to think about those who are suffering in the heat, like our pets and animals. So I'm on my way to get a couple of bags and take them over there. And just thought maybe some of your listeners who might be able to do the same thing to their local shelter, it'd be a really good idea to help our pets stay cool.
0: That is a really good idea. And, you know, if the shelters are asking for it, then they probably need that, right? You can drop some ice in the dog's water, and some of those places, there's no place for the dogs or cats or whatever, you know, except for outside, and it is pretty hot. Great idea. Yeah. So everybody check out your local shelter for that. 888-528-2557. You know, another way, I was thinking about that, you know, when she said shelter, I saw shelter in the notes. I thought maybe she meant homeless shelter. And a pet shelter certainly works. But you know what? Your homeless shelters are probably doing okay with all of this, but they might need some water. They might need that kind of donation, or maybe you just go get some cold water and hand it out to some people who are out there. Today's a good day to do that. 888-528-2557. Stacy in San Diego, welcome to the Pastor Scott Show.
16: Hi, Pastor Scott. How are you?
0: I'm fine, Stacy. How are you?
16: Good. Well, I like your story that you were talking about going in the elevator, not pushing the buttons, and I've experienced that, and then go into the wrong floor, canceled appointments. But
0: yes.
16: Last week, I went to Kentucky to see the Ark, the Ark Encounter.
0: Yes.
16: And we, a group of 60 of us went. We went to go eat dinner at the Crackle Barrel.
0: The Cracker
16: Barrel. Kentucky.
0: Yes.
16: Yes.
17: Well, Kentucky has hot weather. Humidity is bad. And we were walking back to our hotel, and we decided to go into our hotel, which we thought it was, and our card wasn't working. So someone else went to say, oh, we'll let you in. We realized once we walked in, we were in the wrong hotel. So we're going to blame it on Kentucky weather.
0: You're in the wrong hotel, not the wrong hotel room. The wrong hotel altogether?
17: No, we didn't. Yeah, hotel altogether. We realized it pretty quick, but that's why our card was not
0: that
17: working.
0: I don't understand this card. You know, we're staying at the Marriott. Yeah, but your card says Hyatt. So you went to the wrong hotel. That's a big one. That's a lot different than getting off on one floor there.
17: Yeah, it is.
0: Now, you went to the wrong hotel, go ahead.
17: Well, we were walking across the street. There was about three in the area, so we could use that as an excuse, too. But I was with a pastor and thought he would point us in the right direction, but wrong direction.
0: Yeah, you can't trust those pastors, know directions. Their head's in the sermon somewhere. He just went to the Ark Encounter. He's already planning to do Genesis next year now.
17: There you go.
0: That's where his brain went. So now you went to the wrong hotel and they let you in a room?
17: Not the room. So you have these doors.
0: Oh, okay.
17: Outside,
0: so you finally fit. Okay.
17: Door.
0: All right. I thought that you went to the wrong hotel and they said, I can't get in my room, and they even let you in. That would be a whole nother story right there.
17: Now that would be interesting.
0: Yeah. Well, Stacey, how's the weather in San Diego today?
17: It is hot. But it's cooler than yesterday. Yesterday was 101.
0: Uh-huh.
17: Today is 95.
0: Oh, cool 95. That's pretty hot for San Diego, though. That's when in San Diego, they close the schools down at like 85. Like, we can't send these kids to school.
17: By the beach, it's 85. So that is water weather.
0: Right. Unfortunately, it's not sand weather. You don't want to walk on that sand. It's too hot. I guess we'll just stay home. Stacey,
17: are you there?
0: I am.
17: Yes.
0: Yeah, Stacey, thanks for calling the Pastor Scott Show today. 888-528-2557. How are you handling the heat? Are you doing something weird because the heat getting to you? I think Stacey's the winner, that the heat made her and her entire group go to the wrong hotel. I can understand, like, you're on the wrong floor to a hotel, or you're staying at one of those hotels that's like a maze and you get confused in which direction to go to. But to go to the wrong hotel... All right, Michael David in Northridge, welcome to the Pastor Scott Show.
18: What's wrong with that?
0: I don't know.
19: Pastor Scott, God bless us all in this heat, Father, Son, Holy Spirit. And I'm loving it in a way. It brings back memories. I'm going to be 60 in October, and 76, 77, 78, 79. It used to be like this all the time. We didn't get that last year, but now it's kind of making old memories come back. And we always had a pool, and we had that slip and slide.
0: I had one of those.
19: Oh, yeah, but my dad, because he used to work on the space program, so he made one 100 feet long. Not only that, you put soap on it. We had sprinklers that were like 8 sprinklers long, and you just turn it on, and it keeps going, and you slide and slide. Not only that, you get clean, you get a bath at the same time. And it was just being cool because back then, when October hit, it was hot with the winds coming, but no, after that, it was just rain until June,
0: Oh, yeah.
19: But,
0: yeah. Well, that... Go ahead.
19: Oh, go ahead.
0: You go ahead.
19: Oh, what I do right now, I got the air conditioning running, but I'll shut it off. And what I've been doing, get a bunch of pillows, and you sleep on the kitchen floor so you can save the air conditioning during the night, and the animals like it. But hopefully everybody can deal with this. I feel bad for the people. Well,
0: maybe you should bring back the slip and slide and put that out down the street, and all the neighbors can do it like we used to do back in the day.
19: Guess what I was going to say, too, before. I got the plastic 100 feet out right now on the lawn. I haven't set it up yet, but I got the sprinklers.
0: You know, there's probably...
19: I think I'm going to take a dive.
0: I think, unfortunately, they made some kind of laws, right? Because we were going down the slip and slide. The slip and slide used to be this. You could actually buy the plastic in the store, attach a hose to it. It had its own sprinklers on it. And we had one of those, and you could, like, run as fast as you can, and then you're supposed to dive like you're sliding into third base or something and slide down, and it feels good, right?
19: Like Pete Rose.
0: Like Pete Rose, right? You do one of those. And, of course, we would try to do it standing up and, like, surf down then you fall over and crack your head open on the concrete, and everybody laughs, and you just do it again.
19: I've seen people do that. I tried it once, and I hurt myself. I go, I don't do that.
0: Yeah, see, we've all hurt ourselves. If you're a certain age, I'm not saying that you're an older guy, but if you're middle age, if you're over 45, you probably tried something crazy on a slip and slide at some point and knocked yourself out. David, that's a great memory. Thanks for calling the Pastor Scott Show. Michael David, I should say. Keep yourself cool there. Did you have a slip and slide, Josh? Are you old enough for that? We had to slip and slide, and for sure, you'd run, and you try to stand and balance and, like, surf down it. Boy, you hit your head hard and break some bones.
20: Had one at home, and we also had one at day camp. It was awesome.
0: That's right. The city did the slip and slide for you back in the day.
20: Yeah, the Eagle Rock Park had a nice hill down the way, and just you could slip and slide down there. And I remember saying to my counselor, give me the wire, Jesse, and just soaked me with a hose instead. It was awesome.
0: See, the best thing was you'd run really hard down the slip and slide and try to stay upright so that you could toss the lawn dart and make that target there. But they outlawed those.
20: Last time I slipped and slide was about 12 years ago. I decided to go head first like Superman and broke two ribs.
0: Yes. There is a time when that activity needs to end. This is the Pastor Scott Show. Thanks, everybody. Fun conversation. Stay cool out there. Take care of your neighbors. Go ask, particularly your elderly or disabled neighbors, hey, how they're doing. See if they need some water or they need something. Or even invite them over for some air conditioning. Great way to get to know your neighbors or homeless people and take care of your pets, too, in the heat. All right, we'll be back for hour two in the Pastor Scott Show. 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
14: 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We talk about issues of the day from a Christian perspective. Number 13.
15: Thank you. It's been a great day. Love to all.
16: Thank you. Darth Vader.
17: The Emperor is a fan of Flock, and we must continue utilizing Flock technologies so that we can follow and surveil the rebel scum as they move from playground to playground, from playground to pool, from pool to gymnasium, because we all know that the Flock cameras are not only following the license plate readers, they are following children. They are following children in parks and gymnasiums, and we need this. I need this so I can stalk my ex-girlfriend.
18: Okay.
14: That was Darth Vader speaking to the San Diego City Council last week, talking about Flock cameras. Are you aware of this controversy that's going on with Flock cameras and what this is? It's actually something that's heating up. There's a couple of interesting issues that are happening within our cities that are kind of nonpartisan, that you got people on both sides of the argument, both sides of the aisle, who are having different opinions about Flock cameras and data centers and all of this. Well, the Flock camera issue is this. If you're not aware of what these things are. Flock cameras are cameras that are set up around town that help police catch criminals. They're automated cameras. They run on AI.
19: AI is kind of a fancy thing. It's, first of all, it's two letters. It means artificial intelligence.
14: They use artificial intelligence to track vehicles of criminals. So the idea is, instead of even a helicopter, you know how we have these chases all the time here, especially in Los Angeles. You've got these car chases and they're all the station TV news have graphics and special music and everything for all the car chases because that happens so often. Well, sometimes, you know, the helicopter's flying around, it's expensive. Imagine if you could just do that with cameras on the streets, and that's what it's for. So the Flock cameras will help catch criminals. It can trace license plates and record when and where those vehicles were last seen. And if your car is stolen, then they can actually track it with the Flock cameras and get your car back. If somebody abducts a child, in fact, I think this happened recently where a child was abducted and they sent out one of those Amber Alerts, but somebody's camera caught this. And if police are looking for a murder suspect, this technology can be extremely useful. And so lots of cities have, including L.A., San Diego, many places where you are, have set up these cameras to look over everything. But here's the other side of it. The camera doesn't just photograph the criminal. It photographs you and me and everybody who drives by. And it keeps track of everybody's license plate. So we've created then a searchable record of the movements of millions and millions of people who aren't suspected of doing anything wrong. And that's what has got people up in arms, is it isn't really a debate about people who want crime and who want safety. Everybody wants safety. But the question is, what powers we're willing to give the authorities, governments, to track us in our regular daily basis. What do you think about this? 888-528-2557. 888-528-2557. This is a news story on News Nation talking about this issue, and it's come to Congress.
20: Well, meantime, Missouri Senator Josh Hawley says he is launching an investigation into the surveillance company Flock, focusing on Flock's, quote, collection, retention, and dissemination of Americans' personal data from its AI-powered camera network. The presence of these cameras all across the country has thrust the company into a national debate over privacy and security because many times this surveillance is happening without the public's knowledge. Add to that, multiple cases of criminal misuse by police officers and upset residents are packing city halls to voice their concerns.
21: I'm here to talk about Flock.
22: Flock. My preference is to not have this mass surveillance all the time.
23: Human-based public safety is all we need. Not every new tech needs to be popular.
14: So what's happened is there have been some abuses of this, including people who are like, as Darth Vader said, literally tracking and keeping track of like ex-girlfriends and their new boyfriends using this technology.
24: What's wrong with that?
14: Well, it's really bad, you know, too. That goes beyond just the Facebook stalking and things like that that people do. This is literally stalking because you have that information. And people are saying that's not what this is for. You shouldn't just have access to that data. It should be used for catching criminals in the midst of their committing crimes or tracking people down after that crime is committed. That's what they are for. But many people are saying, you know what, this is not good. What do you think about this? The issue of your safety and security and less crime versus your freedoms, your privacy. 888-528-2557. 888-528-2557. So if you think about what these cameras do, it's like a Google search for cars. The cameras capture the license plate, the vehicle characteristics. It'll track dents and scrapes and other things so that if you take the license plate off, for example, you can still track the car once it's kind of been identified, right, in this way. It'll mark time and locations, and it makes all of those observations searchable. They don't use facial recognition, as far as we know.
18: Okay.
14: That is a whole nother technology that is all around us with that. And it's happening all over. So in Los Angeles, if you're kind of wondering where this is, the LAPD temporarily stopped using them in July. But what's happening in the city is they are renegotiating the contract with the Flock people. In San Diego, it's been a pretty big deal. That's why Darth Vader showed up to the city council meeting down there and announced that the emperor, the empire is in favor of Flock. If you didn't catch the joke there, the empire is in favor of the Flock cameras. That's what Darth Vader had to say.
17: The emperor is a fan of Flock.
14: See, that's what he actually said there. What do you think about this? Is it, how much of your privacy is it worth to allow criminals to be caught more easily? 888-528-2557. Liz and Covina, welcome to the Pastor Scott Show.
25: Hi. I just wanted to, it reminded me of a show of that was called Persons of Interest.
14: Uh-huh.
25: So there were cameras all over the city everywhere, from the street lights to everything. And the whole reason for it is to catch the bad guys.
14: Right.
25: But the problem was they were trying to get rid of the good guys that were causing or against it, because the computers just turned on them or whatever.
14: So this is like a fictional TV show.
25: Right. Okay. Back in the 90s. And so then they were hiding and trying to disguise their identity because they were just going to be eliminated. So it's funny how here it is, real life.
14: You know, there are so many shows and movies from back in the day before this technology was readily available that predicted all of this stuff, right? And it seems like it's obvious to me. Number one, it's obvious, and I think obvious to them, that this technology is coming. But also obvious that it's going to get abused. We knew that a long time ago.
25: Right.
14: Right.
25: That was the whole thing. It was the purpose of it was, but there was a glitch in it that was started tracking the good guys. And then there was a group that was eliminating the good guys. And so.
14: Yeah. See, that's.
25: It was a fun show.
14: That's what, yeah. Liz, thanks for calling the Pastor Scott Show. That's one of the ideas here is that. And with flock cameras, with AI, with all the stuff that comes with technology. I mean, we have cameras on our doorbells, right? We've got cameras everywhere. There's hardly a place you can go, at least in an urban area, that you're not being filmed, right? That's kind of already been a thing. But it certainly can be abused.
0: What's wrong with that?
14: Remember the Terminator movies? So you know what happened? It eventually launches a nuclear war against everybody.
0: What's wrong with that?
14: It was bad. It was a bad thing that happened in those movies.
1: California's in trouble.
14: It wasn't just California. It was everywhere. 888-528-2557. Victoria and Ramona, welcome to the Pastor Scott Show.
2: Thank you for your show. And my opinion is that, yes, it would be wonderful to catch a criminal, but it is not worth the price, the misuse of the technology. Just because we have the technology doesn't mean that we should use it, and I don't trust the people that are in charge to not misuse it. And who says what their philosophy on life is? Who says that they believe in freedom and private property in the country?
14: Yeah, in the Constitution. And that has been one of the biggest points, is that maybe the technology would be useful and be helpful, but if we don't trust the people using it, or we don't trust the institution using it, then it's going to get abused maybe more than it's going to be helpful. That's what a lot of people would say.
2: Not worth the bargain.
14: 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Victoria, thanks for calling the Pastor Scott Show. 888-528-2557. 888-528-2557. Pastor Scott Show. We're talking about a controversy with what's called flock cameras. Flock cameras are cameras that are being set up by police departments around the country. They've been in just about every city. They're in your city, L.A., San Diego. Many cities around the Southland have had these. And it's really been going on for a long time, and nobody has said much about it. It's something that has suddenly become kind of a big deal, and it's not left and right necessarily. There's people on both sides of the political spectrum who are objecting to these cameras, or people who are in favor of these cameras. What do you think? 888-528-2557. Here's more of a report on these cameras. 10-2.
3: So Senator Hawley sent a letter to the CEO saying here in part, quote, in a few short years, Flock has assembled an unprecedented national surveillance network. Your company boasts more than 120,000 cameras across 49 states, more than 20 billion vehicle scans every month. Senator Hawley goes on, the overwhelming majority of Americans captured in those recordings did nothing wrong. And he describes some of the abuses here, including personnel. For example, a case in Milwaukee where you had a police officer that actually was caught basically keeping tabs on a girlfriend and her ex-boyfriend using this technology. Clearly not what it was meant for.
14: How long do you think that technology was around before somebody decided to stalk their ex? You know what? I bet that happened about 10 minutes. I'll bet before it ever even captured a criminal, somebody used it for that.
4: Humiliations galore.
14: Let's continue here. Oops, I lost it. Where we go?
4: Galore.
14: I lost it because I clicked on that thing. Sorry about that. 888-528-2557. You can hear how these cameras are being abused in this way, but they're meant to fight crime. and they're very helpful in fighting crime, but they can be abused.
3: So Senator, using this technology, clearly not what it was meant for, but there being the possibility of abuses there. He also talks about errors that the technology made that led to people who were totally innocent being investigated, arrested, and in one extreme case, a woman in Florida that actually did 13 days of jail time because she was wrongfully identified as having committed a crime because of what Flock cameras caught in identifying her.
14: Wow, so she went to jail for 13 days because these cameras caught her and they thought she was the criminal for whatever reason. And the AI people tracked her down, and she went to jail.
1: Well, this is a disaster.
14: That's pretty wild there. Would you like to go 13 days in prison because these cameras found you? I mean, that's a big deal right there. That means whoever the real criminal is went away. But I don't know how that happens, right? Is that it must be tracking your license plate, or, and I don't know what they're referring to there, but maybe what if somebody stole your car and then they go out and commit crimes, and then through the case of through insurance, or maybe you track down your car, you got your car back, so your car was gone for a day or two while they did these crimes, and now you got your car back, and in the meantime the Flock camera people are gonna charge you with every crime that they did because of that. That is that's wild, right?
5: Dadgum.
14: Yeah. 888-528-2557. What do you think about these cameras that are tracking down everybody out there? Sam in Norwalk, welcome to the Pastor Scott Show.
6: Hello.
14: Hey, Sam, go ahead.
6: Yes, sir. Pastor Scott. Well, this is the thing I'm looking at, okay? Because I used to work in a phone company, and I don't want to name the phone company that I'm working for security purposes.
14: Uh-huh.
6: But this is reminds me of what happened during way back, I think in the 1994, when they said they're going to improve the communication superhighway.
14: Yeah.
6: Okay. At that time, what they're saying is, okay, the purpose of the cell phone is for everybody to get in touch in case there's an emergency.
14: Right.
6: Fast forward, look at what happened. Somebody abused the cell phone to where we can get all the information, you know, things like that. Now, it reminds me also about what CCTV, the people don't understand. We have all the CCTV.
14: You're calling the closed circuit television, right? So they're like security cameras and everything. So that's what that is, right?
6: Correct. Yes, sir. So they can catch the bad guy. That's fine. However, at the same time, the communist Chinese, get some information also to the American people. So that's the whole thing that I'm concerned about.
14: Well, and the issue too with these is facial recognition, right? And you know, already with your cell phone, you're being tracked,
6: uh-huh.
14: Right? Everywhere you go. Yeah. Advertisers know where you are. That's why you get ads on your cell phone or your social media for places that you just happen to be nearby. It's because they know you're nearby. That's how it works. That's how digital advertising works. But also foreign governments know everything there is to know about you.
6: Correct. And that's the scary part. It's the American people don't understand that it's out there already.
14: Yeah.
6: So
14: what do we think? What do you think that we do? Because I think the cat is out of the bag, right? The train has left the station on a lot of this stuff. The the other issue that's a big deal right now is these data centers that are being built around to handle the workload of artificial intelligence. And on the one hand, you have to do it. Otherwise, the Chinese are going to build it, and we're going to have to buy our internet from the Chinese Communist Party. So we better do it. But on the other hand, there's a lot of people who don't like it, who don't like the race to AI, who don't like these things being built in their neighborhoods or in their communities. How do we deal with it?
6: Well, the way I see it is this. it's a catch-22.
14: Yeah.
6: We want it, but at the same time, it's costing us. So it's just a matter of where we're going to put or where we're going to draw the line to the point where, hey, it's okay, but at the same time, you know?
14: Yeah. It's
1: limits.
14: Putting limits on it is something that's going to have to happen. Like, I don't think these things are not going to happen. I think they're going to happen. There's a lot of good that they can do, but there's so much bad that can come. So how do we do those limits? Sam, I appreciate your phone call. 888-528-2557. This is the Pastor Scott Show. 888-528-2557. Talking about the controversy about flock cameras. These are cameras that have been set up all over cities around the country, probably the world, that basically are recording everything, but they're used for police surveillance and they can track your license plate. This is a technology that happens everywhere. Have you pulled into a parking garage now? There's a lot of parking garages. One of them's at LAX, and I've been into them at random places where I pull in, and I might pull a ticket, right, from the little box, and the gate goes up. But then when I'm leaving, I notice I don't have to pull the ticket. It knows that it's me leaving, and it knows whether or not I've already paid for the parking or whether I've had it validated before I put the ticket in the machine. And it knows that because it has scanned my car's license plate. And I see the gate go up, and then I see it say, my license plate number, have a nice day. Has a little nice happy face there.
0: What's wrong with that?
14: Nothing. I think it's really convenient. I think it's great. Then I don't have to fuss with the machine. It's faster to get out. I don't have to wait behind that person who just, you know, I always get behind the person in the parking garage who can't operate that machine for some reason.
5: Well, you got an attitude with you, I'll tell you that.
14: I do, but I'll tell you what. It's only when I'm in a hurry, too. It's like, have you never done this before? How come you can't operate that thing? They should take your license plate number and ban you from parking here now because you can't do that. Not really. I don't really feel that way. I feel that way for a moment, but then I have to repent from that. There is a great philosophical question here. And it's a conversation that goes all the way back to the beginning of our freedom and our liberty as a country. And it's this: how much liberty would you trade for safety? Right? That's the classic American question. We accept some government intrusion because civilization requires it. If we don't have it, then we cannot operate. That's why, you know, ideas like defund the police and things like that are nuts. You have to do it. You have to have a place to put the bad guys. You have to have a way to arrest them. You've got to do that. Airports screening your luggage and going through the TSA. You know what? You've got to do it. We have proven that you've got to do it because there are terrorists who are going to blow up your airplane. There are security cameras everywhere. And I mean, today there is a benefit to the fact that everybody's got a doorbell camera. And, that's one of the ways that they caught, Charlie Kirk's murderer, right? Is that he was on camera everywhere. They could watch him get to the place. They could watch him go home. They knew how many times he was on campus, how many times he wasn't. All of it's on camera. All of it is this kind of technology. Same is true with many of these other cases that we're seeing now. And in so many times, it makes it really clear, you know, who did what. But sometimes it gets misused. And all of us are on these cameras. What happens when somebody takes power who you don't trust or who wants to use it from a position of authority against you because of what you believe or because of how you vote or what you look like or whatever it is? What are your thoughts about this? How much safety would you trade for liberty? Pastor Scott Show will be right back. Stay tuned.
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10: 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Number 16.
11: I decided to get one to help my community, to help catch the bad guys, and I'm getting ridiculed for it. You guys want to call and cancel it? Go right ahead. I have no problem. But the next time grandma's missing, or your car got stolen, or you're missing money, and I can't help you, sorry. I'm just trying to be the guy. I'm trying to do. I have given 20 years to this city. My blood, sweat, and tears. Missing family events, holidays. I've worked nights, weekends, and everything. And this is what I get for helping? I am not a rule breaker. I'm a law enforcement officer. I take that oath very freaking seriously. And to get slammed like I did tonight, good luck. That's all I'm going to say is good luck. How to do background checks on half the people that make comments.
10: That's a funny part at the end of that. That was a police chief in a small town that had set up these flock cameras. We're talking about flock cameras and government surveillance of people, and it's quite a controversy in L.A., San Diego, all around. These cameras can track license plate numbers, and they help track down criminals, and they help track them through the streets, like the helicopter in the sky tracking you after you rob someplace. Well, this can just do it by license plates. Well, there has been overreach by people at looking into your life because they track everybody's license plate. They know where you've been for around 30 days. Every place you've ever driven, they can track you because of that. So the question is, what should the government be able to do? So what's happened here is this town that has had these up for a while, and this poor police chief suddenly comes to the city council where they're talking about this, and one person after another attacks him personally because of these cameras, and he hasn't done anything wrong that anybody knows about. He's just like, look, I'm just trying to help solve crimes here, and if you don't want to have the cameras, then great, we can solve crimes without them, but don't blame me for it. But they really went after him, and he's kind of funny here at the end.
11: How to do background checks on half the people that make comments.
10: Do background checks on half the people who do comments, right?
12: Well, you got an attitude with you, I'll tell you that.
10: I'll tell you what, though, go to a city council meeting, I've been to a few where they really probably should be doing background checks on people leaving comments. What do you think about this issue of how much liberty would you trade for your safety? 888-528-2557. 888-528-2557. And what's the core issue here? Because there really is two sides of it. You want police to be able to solve crimes, right? A computer network with cameras around town can tell the police exactly where a person is and where they've been driving who might have done a crime. So, for example, your daughter is kidnapped. Police know what the suspect's license plate is. Wouldn't you want them to use every flock camera available to find that vehicle immediately? They'd be able to find that vehicle very, very quick. I think most people say absolutely to that. You know, somebody commits a murder or they rob your store or something. And because you can track license plates in the street, or it's not just the license plate, because these things memorize the details of your car, the paint color, the dents, all kinds of other markings on your car. So if you got rid of your license plate or covered it up, that won't work.

0: there's a lot of things. They can find you, right? And wouldn't you want that? If you're the victim of a crime, I think you want that. I think most people would say that. But the other side is, suppose nobody's committed a crime. Should the government be able to type your license plate into a computer and see where you've been? See what you're up to? See where you go to church? See what political events you attend? See where you go to the doctor? See what pharmacy you use? There's a million uses for that, and there have been some abuses. Mostly guys tracking their girlfriends or their ex-girlfriends on there because, you know, guys are just kind of terrible, you know, when it comes to that.
1: How dare you?
0: They just are. Right. What say you? 888-528-2557. 888-528-2557. It's a big enough issue where this has been an issue all across the country, including L.A. and San Diego. But what's at the core of it? If you want to dig a little deeper between the two things that I just said, why the mistrust? I mean, wouldn't it be better on the one hand to say, hey, we can catch criminals so much better because of these license plate trackers? You know, what is at the core of this and the mistrust of authorities who might use that? Mike in Oxnard, welcome to the Pastor Scott Show.
2: Hey, Pastor Scott. Thanks for having me.
0: Yeah, hi, Mike.
2: Real interesting topic, and I just was listening to it on my way home from work. And, you know, I mean, good points on both sides, you know, apart from the guy maybe following his girlfriend or tracking where she's going, and I don't know how the public gets that kind of stuff, or if that would be a police officer that could access that.
0: It would be anyone with access to the flock cameras. So in that case, it was a police officer, but it could be anybody who works for the camera company, somebody who works for the city. However the contract is put out, there would be a few people with that kind of access.
2: Okay. Well, then that's interesting. But then, you know, the police officer made such a great point, too. You know, like if your grandma gets snatched, you know, and you're looking to us to try to track her down. And this could have saved her, or we could have gotten leads on how to find her, but now we can't.
0: Yep.
2: Okay, I'm done trying. So I can see where, or if there's terrorist activity, something gets blown up, but we want to see who came in the building, who didn't, and where they went, and we can't find it. And we don't have a reason for it, but we have the technology. I think it's like, it's an unnecessary thing, evil, I guess, without a better word, that we're running into as time moves forward in this world. The technology is there. You can't not use it. But I think what most people's fear is probably based in is who's in charge of it and who's in power over that.
0: Yeah.
2: You know, if it's a good person, right? Mm-hmm. Someone you totally trust, George Washington, man, you're happy that's there. If it's not, then you're in fear because, whoa.
0: That's right. I think you hit the nail on the head, Mike. I think that the issue isn't the cameras or the technology themselves. It's who's operating it and who is making sure that they're behaving.
2: Mm-hmm.
0: Right? That's a big deal. And I think that there's a lot of reason for that. Mike, thanks for calling the Pastor Scott Show. 888-528-2557. 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
3: Hey, thank you, Pastor.
0: Hi. Go ahead, John.
3: So, I mean, I think that as citizens, law-abiding citizens, we should be able to opt out unless, you know, said citizen is in the commission of a crime to where, you know, if they have all that other technology where they can track the dents and the dings and the type of the car, or if they know that, you know, they see you, you've committed a crime, you're kidnapping a child, they get your license plate on there, well, then, of course, you know, all bets are off. It's like you committed a crime. They can track you, but to just randomly be logging and tracking every single citizen, that's like, to me, that's like communist China. You know, what's next? Like political grades to where we're not going to be able to go to grocery stores because they don't like the rallies we went to or they don't like the church we go to. You know, it just seems like the beginning of something that communist countries have implemented, and just think that's a slippery slope, you know, as far as our personal liberties are involved.
0: There are, every one of those things are things that people have talked about where the kind of technology that we're talking about, even facial recognition, right?
3: Absolutely.
0: You know, the New York Knicks got in trouble because they're using facial recognition in their audience. And they were getting sued for something. I forget all the details of the story, but the lawyers in New York who were suing the Knicks, I mean, big companies, like, they're getting sued all the time for different things, right? Well, they used the cameras to identify whether or not any of these lawyers showed up to a Knicks game. They did, and they went and found them in their seats and kicked them out. And they used facial recognition for that. That's how they knew.
3: Well, And to me, that just leads to, like, ultimately what leads to data collection and then all of our personal data being sold for advertising it just becomes a complete, like, you're no longer an invisible law-abiding citizen. You're just a data commodity being bought and sold and traded, you know?
0: Are we already there? I mean, I think that's the big question is that ship already sailed, and what do we do about it?
3: Yes, sir.
0: I think maybe it has. John, thanks for calling the Pastor Scott Show, 888-528-2557. Josh, have you ever done the some stadiums now, like where the Clippers play, Intuit Arena, they have facial recognition tickets. So what you do is you buy your ticket on your phone, and then you scan your face into your phone, and then you just walk into the arena. You don't have to go through a ticket taker. You don't have to do anything. It just knows. The system just catches you in the arena and your ticket is punched.
1: Yeah, I went to the Clippers game last year. Yeah. And
0: did you do that?
1: I did that.
0: What's that like? Like, you just walk in?
1: You just walk in and your face is recognized. There are people there at the entrance. It's not like you're just going in and nobody's there. But, like, for instance, when you go to the snack bar, you don't even need to pull out your credit card. Your card's already on file. So you just take your churro, a hot dog, a soda.
0: You just go in and you take it.
1: A pretzel. You take it, and it charges it to your card right away. Now, my question is, and I didn't have anything happen to me where it charged me for something I didn't, you know, have, but what if it does charge you for something you never did eat or drink or, you know,
0: You know, I did the purchase? Same thing. So I was in San Diego, actually. I went to a Padres game, and they have that same thing. So you just walk in, and you take your hot dog, you take your nachos, you take whatever, you drink whatever it is that you're getting, and you just take it, and you leave. And it scans what you take, and it's just automated. And I thought, well, what happens? And I checked while I was in my seat. Did it charge me correctly? And it did. It got everything right. Now, the funny thing is, you just mentioned that, but I just talked to somebody earlier today about this, and he said, and he will go nameless. We will not mention, you know, who that is.
4: I'm the bad guy?
0: He didn't do anything wrong, actually. But he went into one of those and grabbed a hoodie, sweatshirt, and thought he was paying for it, and it didn't charge him. But then he had no way to pay them. They wouldn't take his money. They wouldn't do anything. There's no one to talk to, nothing. It's like kind of like it went the other way for him. But I'd be obviously more worried about getting ripped off. But we're already there. Like, that's already happening right now.
1: Sounds like an unnamed contest or something, like, you know, be the
0: right
1: person.
0: You know, give you this away.
1: Get it for free.
0: Well, there's been people test it out. Like, there's been, I watched somebody do this, and they tried to grab like 50 hot dogs and just see how many, if it would count, and they got it right. Right? So that's the thing about AI is that AI today is the worst it's ever going to be. Like, it's only going to get better. What say you? Darla, we'll get your call as soon as we come back. I'll take a break here. Phone number is 888-528-2557, 888-528-2557. I think it has a lot more to do with who's reading the data and who's in control of it than anything else. 888-528-2557. This is the Pastor Scott Show, pastorscottshow.com. We'll be right back live. Hey, before we go, I want to tell you about Dr. Eddie Simon, because he helped me deal with my sleep apnea, and I'm so grateful that I went to go see him right here in Los Angeles. Dr. Eddie Simon, 800-92-SMILE. I needed to deal with my sleep apnea. I'd been putting it off for years, and I was snoring so bad it was keeping my wife up at night. I was waking myself up. And it's worse than that, because I'm grinding my teeth and it leads to health problems. It can even lead to heart attack and stroke. You have to deal with your sleep apnea. I didn't want the CPAP machine, which works great for a lot of people, but I just didn't want the hoses and all of that. And I went to go see Dr. Eddie Simon because his solution is different. It's a replacement for the CPAP machine. It's a mouthpiece. It fits perfectly in my mouth. It's custom made. You sit in his chair. There's a scan of your head and finds out if it'll work for you. And it worked for me. And then he makes it. And it works great. It opens up my airway. It pulls my jaw forward slightly while I sleep. Everything works great. I stop snoring and relieve my sleep apnea. I think this can work for you. Dr. Eddie Simon, 800-92-SMILE, 800-92-SMILE. 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
0: 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We talk about issues of the day from a Christian perspective. Clip 13.
12: Thank you. It's been a great day. Love to all.
13: Thank you. Darth Vader.
14: The Emperor is a fan of Locke and we must continue utilizing flock technologies so that we can follow and surveil the rebel scum as they move from playground to playground, from playground to pool, from pool to gymnasium, because we all know that the flock cameras are not only following the license plate readers, they are following children. They are following children in parks and gymnasiums, and we need this. I need this so I can stalk my ex-girlfriend.
0: That was Darth Vader in the San Diego City Council announcing his support and the Empire's support for flock cameras. These is the controversial camera systems that are tracking criminals everywhere, and they're controversial because they're tracking you, whether you did something or not. So we're talking about your the trade-off between your security and your safety. The flock cameras have caught criminals. It makes it easier to track them because they can track your car and every place that you've been in that car. 888-528-2557. Darla in Orange County, welcome to the Pastor Scott Show.
15: Thank you, Pastor Scott. You know, I think this is very similar to things that they put on the ballot. They tell you it's for one thing, like for crime and to, you know, find people for this and that, but it's actually used for something else. Case in point would be, what about this mileage tax that they're trying to pass in California?
0: Right.
15: I mean, honestly, do we really think that these, like, how do you think they're going to track how many miles each person is doing? By their license plate.
0: They can do it by your license plate, or they'll force you to put a device in your car that transmits that. They're not going to take your word for it.
15: Exactly. Yeah. So my feel on this is, no, you give the government an inch and they will take a mile. This is just a little bit of, oh, but look what we're doing for you. And then it's just going to get way out of control.
0: It's such a, that's where a lot of people are, Darla. Thanks for calling the Pastor Scott Show, 888-528-2557. So the tension is, do we want to be more safe? Because you can catch criminals, because you can track their movements. And it doesn't just track the license plate. Listener Garth writes in and he says it doesn't just track your license plate. They record lots of details about your car, including things like your bumper sticker and window stickers, all of those kinds of things. And he points out, though, that the abuse of that, that in the Biden administration, if you remember, they started tracking people who came to protest issues at school board meetings. Right. And imagine if they can track you based on your political bumper stickers, or maybe you've got a Christian symbol back there or something, and somebody decides that you aren't a safe person because of that. I mean, we're living at a very odd time. So the tension is, how do you deal with technology that's here? It's not going to go anywhere. It's going to get more and more. But also have some kind of limit on it. And I think that's where the conversation isn't. We had a great, there was a great article in the Free Press this week. It's called, Why No One Trusts Data Centers and Flock Cameras. And it's by Eric Erickson. He's a colleague in the radio business. And he says this. He says, the same government that used pandemic powers to shutter churches and businesses now wants surveillance cameras on street corners and data centers and backyards. You can't blame people for saying no. And he points out something really interesting. He points out that, you know, he's actually in favor of flock cameras with lots of controls and restrictions. And he's in favor of the data centers, another issue with, because you have to do it, because otherwise we're going to be in a lot of trouble to China. But there's a lot of legitimate complaints. But the article points out, and especially over the last several years, how distrustful people have become of government officials. The article begins, he says, in April of 2020 in San Clemente, California dumped 37 tons of sand into a skate park to keep teenagers out of it. Remember that? I remember that. Where, because of the COVID, and they knew full well that being outside was good for you, but to keep kids out of the skate park, they dumped sand in it. Other California cities did the same thing. Up the coast, he writes, sheriff deputies arrested a man for paddleboarding by himself in the Pacific Ocean. Cities unbolted basketball rims. The mayor of Los Angeles told people that snitches got rewards, and people snitched, calling the tip lines on the neighbors whose grandkids came over. Months later, Gavin Newsom violated his own COVID-19 protocols and enjoyed a dinner at the French Laundry.
16: I take offense at our policies and strategies.
0: The sand, the arrest, the missing basketball rims, the reward snitches, and the elite hypocrisy explain a lot about where we're at as a nation, he writes, including the things that look like they had nothing to do with COVID, but or things that have nothing to do with COVID, but are the issues today, like data centers and flock cameras. And he goes on to just point out one crazy thing after another that happened with government trying to protect us and our safety during the COVID, things that were just absolutely outrageous and things that they even knew weren't helpful. I mean, the masking, he goes on with a whole lot of stuff. You can read it in the Free Press, which is a great publication. And there's people on kind of all sides who write for the Free Press. You get all opinions. I like it. It's pretty good. He writes, you know, we knew early on that the COVID spread indoors and not outdoors, but California went right along filling in the skate parks. When Brian Kemp, he was the governor of Georgia, reopened Georgia, the Atlantic newspaper or magazine ran a story calling it an experiment in human sacrifice. President Biden attacked him. Dr. Anthony Fauci attacked him. Stacey Abrams, who was running for governor at the time, attacked him. But Georgia recovered first among the states. You know, the states that opened up here in California, I mean, it was crazy. And if you had a chance to travel during that period of time, it was shocking. If you went to Arizona or you went to some other states that were completely open, it's like there's no COVID. No one's wearing a mask. It just wasn't happening. You know that Disneyland in California was the last Disney park in the world to open. All of the other parks were opened a year, not just in the United States, not just Florida. It was Paris and Tokyo and in China. All of those parks were open during the COVID a year before California opened up Disneyland here. You know, a lot of things depends on who's in power and what their agenda is. And I think that has a lot to do with why people are against the flock cameras, why people are objecting to these data centers, which we probably have to do for national security. We cannot sell the rights to AI and the future to China, the Chinese Communist Party. We can't do it. We're going to have to do it. But what he writes in this article, he goes on and on about all kinds of things, but he ultimately makes this point where he says, actually, I think we need flock cameras and I think we need data centers. But then he finally says this, and I think he's right. He says, I cannot blame my neighbors for disagreeing with me about this. How on earth could I? We're only 5 years removed from the police arresting solo joggers and the government using police power to shutter churches and small businesses. We witnessed the government use a surveillance state to lock people in their homes. We saw private businesses figure out they could profit from the police state. And he goes on and on and on. You know, these issues, when it comes to safety and security, it has a lot to do with whether or not you can trust and verify how those security things are being done. And it's because people run them, right? People are corrupt. And the more we understand that, it's not to make us feel bad about ourselves, right?
17: I'm the bad guy?
0: We're all the bad guy. That's a biblical thing, by the way. We're all the bad guy. Do you know that?
17: I'm the bad guy?
0: You know what the biblical answer is to, you know, what about good people? You know, why do bad things happen to good people? Or what if I'm good enough? How can I not be good enough to go to heaven? The Bible's answer is nobody's a good person.
17: I'm the bad guy?
0: And the more you realize that, the more you make better decisions about personal security and a lot of other things. 888-528-2557-1. Juan, who is stuck in traffic. Juan, how's it going?
18: Going good. First time calling.
0: Oh, let me give the first time caller fanfare. Here you go. Thank you, Juan. Go ahead.
18: Yeah, about the flock cameras, I think it could be a good and a bad thing. The good thing is what you mentioned about criminals and all of that. And they can, I think they can, like, limit the access to them, like break a glass. I know a lot of programs have to break a glass, so you have to give a legitimate reason to
0: be able to
18: open and see the information of a specific license. Like, they can do that for those, you know. Like, I work at a hospital that they have that break a glass thing.
0: Yeah.
18: And you have to give a legitimate reason to see a chart. So I think it could work, but again, limited access to individuals, and have those, if any, that anybody wants to look up their girlfriend's license plate.
0: Right.
18: If they caught them doing that, zero toleration. Get them fired.
0: I totally agree, and I do think that this kind of technology is going to be here. I don't think there's a way to roll back time, but you have to have those kinds of secure things. And I think that's probably where it's working, right? But you're right. The break the glass thing is you can't just look up anybody's license plate. You have to have a reason, and there has to be a supervisor approval, some process, and everything's tracked, and you get fired if you abuse it.
18: Mm-hmm.
0: Yeah.
18: And it will work. It can work perfect, but again, people have to be accountable. Just, you know, I guess in this case will be the police, you know, but in the police, they have to also live by their oath. They have to
0: be the
18: law-abiding example for everybody else. Yeah.
0: And, you know, and it's important. Most police are doing that. Right. So you have one example of one guy who misused it. But because that one guy is going to exist and he's going to do something harmful, the break the glass idea is a great one. And I think there's some other things that really help use security the way we have it, the technology, the way it exists, but put some restraints on it. That is almost always the big deal. Juan, I appreciate your phone call. Hope you get home soon. He's Juan. His location is stuck in traffic. And I can always tell by the noise. And like, I don't hear much noise. He's not moving too fast. Everybody, great topic. It'll come up again tomorrow's Open Line Friday. You can call back and bring it up again. Phone number is 888-528-2557. 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Follow us on social media, Instagram, Facebook, Twitter, TikTok, I said that already. YouTube, Rumble. I'm forgetting one. X at Pastor Scott Show, at Pastor Scott Show. 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
19: Near the end of the Revolutionary War, George Washington received a letter from one of his own officers. Colonel Louis Nicola suggested that America might be better served by a monarchy, with Washington himself as king. Washington firmly rejected the idea. He had spent years leading Americans in a fight for independence from a monarchy. He would not see that victory end with America creating a king of its own. He understood that the cause of the revolution was greater than any one man. His example reminds us that power can be offered, earned, or taken. But character determines whether we use it for ourselves or remain faithful to something greater.
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8: And this inheritance can never perish, never be stained, never fade, and is secured to us and we to it. And Peter says, I don't care what your physical circumstance, I don't care what your earthly condition, you ought to praise God for that.
9: Welcome to Grace to You Weekend, the Bible teaching ministry of John MacArthur. I'm your host, Phil Johnson. Several years ago, one of the most popular athletes in professional sports said that even after winning multiple championships, earning tens of millions of dollars, playing a game he loves, he admitted, there's got to be more than this. He had all the wealth and fame he had ever dreamed of, but it hadn't brought him the satisfaction he craved. Now, a testimony like that should resonate with you if you're a Christian. It confirms what the Bible says. Even the best this world can offer won't bring ultimate fulfillment. So what does promise ultimate joy and deliver every time? Consider that as we continue John MacArthur's study called Our Great Salvation. And now with today's lesson, here's John.
8: Stephen Charnock, writing in that great classic on the existence and attributes of God, said, regeneration is a universal change of the whole man. It is as large in renewing us as sin was in defacing us. Regeneration. What's the result of it? The result of it is we are born again to a living hope. A living hope. What does he mean by this? Well, a hope which is perpetually alive. A hope which has a quality of life. You say, why does he say that? In contrast to the hope of men, which is always a dying or a dead hope. You realize, don't you, that all hope that men and women have in other than Jesus Christ is a dead or dying hope. The world knows only dying hopes. At best, all the hopes and dreams of men will die when they die, if they haven't died long before. That's why the scripture says, if in this world only we have hope, we are of all men most what? Miserable. You're a miserable person if your only hope is in this world, because it'll all die. They all die. Death cuts the nerve of all hope. But we have an undying hope. We have a living hope, a hope that never dies, a hope that comes to complete, total, final, glorious, eternal fulfillment. That is our hope. A hope, as Peter says it in 2 Peter 3:13, for a new heaven and a new earth in which righteousness dwells. That's our hope, an eternal hope. That is the hope that sustains us. That is the hope that God in His wonderful grace and through His marvelous promise will fulfill. And that's what causes Paul to say, for to me to live is Christ and to die is what? Is gain. How can it be gain to die? How can that possibly be true? Because then your hope becomes reality. To die is gain. To gain the glorious sight of God. To gain the glorified presence of Jesus Christ. To gain the full and uninterrupted and unhindered fellowship and enjoyment of God, Christ, the Holy Spirit, angels, and saints. Death is gained because we gain a room in heaven's glorious splendor. And death is gained because we gain the unreserved and full fellowship and service that God designed us for. To die is gain because we gain the perfection of eternal holiness, eternal perfection, eternal righteousness, freedom from sin. To die is gain because we gain the royalty, the honor, the glory of heaven. We gain the pleasures that are at thy right hand forevermore. And so William Garnall says that death is not something that a Christian fears. In fact, he says, hope is the saint's shroud wherein he wraps himself when he lays his body down to sleep in death. Hope for the resurrection of the spirit. Hope for the resurrection of the body. And what has given us that hope? Back to verse 3. It's through the resurrection of Jesus Christ out from the dead. The means then of our receiving this inheritance is the new birth, which gives us this living hope in the coming of that inheritance. And that hope is built on the resurrection of Jesus Christ from the dead. John 14:19, Jesus said, because I live, you shall live also. Jesus said, I am the resurrection and the life. And what a wonderful thing. He then proved it by raising Lazarus from the dead to demonstrate that indeed he was. And he said, whosoever believes in me shall never die. In 1 Corinthians chapter 15, the great resurrection chapter, in verse 17, it says, if Christ has not been raised, your faith is worthless. You are still in your sins. That's it. And even if you hoped in Christ in this life and that was it, you're damned. But Christ came through the grave and took the key and unlocked the door of the treasure house of hope. The resurrection of Christ then is the crown of his atoning work. He shows us that he in his death has canceled the sins of the world, satisfied the righteousness of God, conquered death, and thus our hope is a living hope. He came out from among the dead to give to us the same incorruptible life that we might have a living hope, a hope that never dies. And all of that is ours through the new birth, through regeneration, the transforming power of God. So the inheritance then has as its source God, as its motive mercy, as its means new birth. Let's look at its nature. This is so wonderful. Verse 4 says, we will, through the new birth, obtain the inheritance, which is three things, imperishable, undefiled, and unfading. This causes us great joy to know that we have an inheritance which, first of all, is imperishable. Imperishable. Aphthartos means basically not corruptible, not subject to passing away, or not liable to decay or passing away. But beyond that, it has been used in secular language, secular Greek, to speak of a very interesting concept, and that is to refer to something that was unravaged by an invading army. Unravaged by an invading army. That's an interesting thought. If you take that thought back to the Old Testament, you will remember that when God gave to Israel their inheritance was the land of Canaan. Do you remember that? The land of Canaan was the inheritance of Israel. I will give you this land, the land that flows with milk and honey and so forth. They had then an earthly inheritance. But many, many, many times, that earthly inheritance, Canaan, was plundered by invading armies, plundered by enemies, ravaged by enemies. And there may be a sense in which that word is enriched to us if you understand it in that kind of connection. That the Old Testament inheritance, the land of Canaan, an earthly inheritance given to Israel, was plundered and ravaged and devastated and destroyed and leveled. But you have an inheritance that will never be ravaged, plundered, devastated. It's imperishable. A fortune that can't be spent, and so it can't be diminished. A treasure that can never be taken, stolen, robbed, plundered. You see, that's exactly what Jesus had in mind in Matthew 6 when he said, lay your treasure up in heaven where moth and rust doth not corrupt and thieves do not break through and steal. Put the treasure where it is safe, where it is imperishable. Listen, there's no place on this world where you can do that. You think you're covered? You got your treasure over here and over there, and you've got your goods and your bank accounts and your bonds and your stocks and certificates and whatever else you're storing it up. It's all perishable. And if it happens to survive this world until you die, it'll all perish when you die because you won't be able to claim any of it. But the treasure that God has given us in the eternal inheritance of salvation, yet to be revealed in the last time as our full and final glorious salvation, is a treasure that will never be ravaged by an enemy, will never be touched by an invading army, will never be taken by a thief, will never be moth-eaten or rusted. Can't be touched. Second word is undefiled. Amantas means unstained, unpolluted, unstained with sin, evil, decay. Everything in this world is defiled. Everything in this world is stained. Everything in this world has been touched by sin. Everything in this world, do you get this, is defective. Everything. Everything fails. That's why the Bible says in Romans 8, the whole creation groans, waiting for its adoption, waiting for the glorious manifestation of the sons of God. The creation is stained. It is defiled. There is moral leprosy that has corrupted everything in this world. I mean everything. We live in a polluted world. We breathe infested and infected air. And we transmit it to everything we touch. And the pollution isn't smog. And the infection isn't AIDS. It's sin. It's sin. All earthly inheritance is defiled. But there is an inheritance that is not. All the best of this earth is dung, rubbish, manure, to Paul. But not that treasure which is the righteousness of Jesus Christ, he says in Philippians 3, 7 to 9. That's an inheritance that is not stained and not defiled in any way. How wonderful. Where's your focus? Where's your treasure? The third term he uses is one word, unfading. The New American translates it will not fade away. It's the word unfading. It's basically used of flowers that decay, that wither and die. And it suggests to us here that we have an inheritance that will never lose its supernatural beauty. It'll never fade. It'll never grow old. You see, the kingdom of heaven has no decaying elements. It has no sin. Nothing perishes. Nothing is defiled. And nothing fades away. All the strokes of time can't touch it because it's in a timeless place. All the taint of sin can't touch it because it's in a sinless place. Peter says that when the chief shepherd shall appear, we will receive a crown of glory that is unfading, unfading. Oh, how wonderful, how wonderful. Because of our inheritance, which can never be corrupted and never be defiled and never fade away, Peter says we ought to rejoice. We ought to bless God. We ought to adore God. The last point that Peter makes, and a rich one, is the security of our inheritance. You know, you'd say to yourself, well, it would be wonderful if we could enjoy this inheritance, if we could really rejoice and bless God, but I'm afraid we might lose it. How do we know we won't lose it? How do we know that somebody won't come and take it? How do we know that it can't be plundered or stolen? Peter wants to answer that. He wants us to enjoy the inheritance without that fear. So in verse 4, at the end of the verse, he says, reserved in heaven for you. Did you get that? Somebody might say, you know, somebody else might get this. What happens if under this persecution and under this hostility and under this rejection and under the difficulties of the time in which I'm living, what happens if I somehow fall into sin and I forfeit this and somebody else gets it? And so Peter says it is reserved in heaven for you. Wonderful. The word reserved means to guard. It's guarded in heaven. And the already existing inheritance is presently under guard in heaven, presently being and continually being guarded for you. Wow. And where is it being guarded? In heaven. Is that a safe place? That's the safest place there is. Safest place there is. That's the place where moth and rust doth not corrupt and where thieves do not break through and steal, Jesus said. That's the safest place there is. Heaven will never know any invasion. Heaven will never know any spoiling of its treasure. Heaven will never know any laying waste, any defacing of its beauty. Heaven will never have armies tramping into it to fight against its inhabitants. Heaven will never experience some coming and taking away its glories as booty. Not heaven. The treasure is secure. And somebody's going to say, yeah, but I know the treasure is secure, but how secure am I? Maybe I could blow it. There are some, you know, who teach you can lose your salvation and somebody else gets the whole thing. Maybe I can lose it. So he says, it's reserved in heaven for you who are protected by the power of God. Not only is the treasure guarded, but you're protected. Isn't that wonderful? You're protected. I'm protected? Yeah. What am I protected by? The power of God. The omnipotence of God, the sovereign, almighty power of God. You don't have to fear. Beloved, we might as well rejoice. You understand that? You might as well rejoice. Nobody can steal your treasure, and nobody can disqualify you from receiving it. You say, don't I have any part in this at all? What if I just turn my back and curse God and walk away? Well, let's look what the verse says. Who are protected by the power of God through faith. That's your part. God works that in you. Your continued faith in God in Christ is the evidence of God's keeping work. God didn't save you apart from faith, and God doesn't keep you apart from faith. When God saved you, He energized that faith in you, and as He keeps you, He energizes that faith. Faith is kindled and preserved and made strong by grace alone. Even the faith is by grace. Grace, he says, reaches into the heart and the soul and works spiritual effects. Boy, that's wonderful. So that while you have on the one hand, God in his power, shutting the lion's mouths and protecting Daniel, you have Daniel's faith at its peak. The two always go together. They always go together. The protection of omnipotent power and the perseverance of faith. It isn't apart from faith, it's through faith. So that the true believer is not only protected by God, but is given a sustaining, persevering faith. As I said before, you weren't saved apart from faith, and you aren't kept apart from faith. You were saved through faith, and you are kept through faith. That's why it's so ludicrous for people to say you can be a Christian even if you don't believe. Not so. God doesn't protect you through sovereign act independent of anything that you do. He saves you through sovereign act by activating by grace your faith. So that you continue to believe. Beloved, what has God given to us for which we should adore Him? Peter says He's given us an eternal inheritance. He's given us a salvation ready to be revealed in the last season. What he means by that is we haven't yet entered into the fullness of it. We haven't yet experienced all there is of it. That still waits. The revelation obviously of Christ in all His glory that comes in the last time. We have a taste of it now, but not the fullness. But God has granted it to us. It is now an inheritance. It is an inheritance which we possess in some measure, but not yet in all its fullness, but which is guaranteed to us. God is the source. Mercy was the motive. And that's so wonderful because He gave it to us not because we deserved it, so we don't have to keep deserving it to keep it. He gave it to us because we were so miserable, He had compassion on us. And no matter how miserable we'll be after that, we'll never be as miserable as we were before that. And so He will continue to have that same compassion, and His mercy will be new every morning. And the means by which the inheritance came to us, the new birth, which has given us this living hope based on the resurrection of Jesus Christ out from the dead. And this inheritance can never perish, never be stained, never fade, and is secured to us and we to it. And Peter says, I don't care what your physical circumstance, I don't care what your earthly condition, you ought to praise God for that. You ought to bless God for that. May our hearts do that very thing. Let's pray together. Forgive us, Lord, for taking for granted that reality for which we will spend eternity in constant praise. Lord God, how this shows us the sinfulness of our own hearts. Thank You for unmasking that. Give us a new compulsion to live in the heavenlies, to invest in eternity, to long to be with You, and to endure anything in this life, for the sufferings here are certainly not worthy to be compared with the glory which shall be ours in that day when we see Christ face to face. In Jesus' name, amen.
9: You're listening to Grace to You Weekend, the Bible teaching ministry of John MacArthur. John's current series is titled Our Great Salvation. Well, John made it clear today, your inheritance as a believer is secure. Obviously, it's comforting to know an inheritance is awaiting and can't be taken away. But perhaps you find yourself wishing that you knew more specifics about your heavenly inheritance, as well as what to expect at the moment of death. I talked about that with John in studio not long ago. Here's what he said.
10: Yeah, I think it was Woody Allen who said, I don't mind dying, I just don't want to be there when it happens. You will be there when it happens.
9: Yeah.
10: So yeah, you'll have an eyewitness account to give for all eternity on your death. I think that part of the lack of interest in heaven is the ignorance on heaven.
9: Hmm.
10: I don't hear this much. I don't know when the last time I heard a preacher preach on heaven. There are a few books that have been around over the last years.
9: Yeah, you have one.
10: Yeah, but you don't hear much about it. And look, this is where we're all headed. Look, I can go back to the days when Patricia and I were going to take a long-awaited vacation, and we'd stack up brochures just to look at what the brochures said and photographs to fill our hearts with anticipation for wherever we're going to go. The Bible will do that for you with regard to heaven. If you don't have the enthusiasm that Paul had when he said, far better depart and be with Christ, then you don't understand heaven. So to help you with that, we have developed a booklet titled The Truth About Heaven. It's free to anyone who would like a copy. No need to settle for fictional accounts of heaven, supposedly from people who went there and came back. No need to be ignorant. The Bible says a lot more than you might think. If you're a Christian, you need to know what is being prepared for you in the presence of the Lord. The title again, The Truth About Heaven. It will take you all the way from the apocalyptic visions of heaven in the book of Ezekiel to those in the book of Revelation, giving you the composite clear picture, one that you probably have never had, of the glorious realities of our future home. Along the way, this booklet dispels popular myths about heaven and clearly spells out the only way that you can get there, through faith in the saving work of Christ. If you want a copy, just ask us.
9: That's right, friend. You don't need to be ignorant about the glorious future for you if you're a believer in Christ. I encourage you to ask for John's booklet, The Truth About Heaven. We'll send it free of charge to anyone who asks for it. 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You'll find it on DirecTV Channel 378. And then be here next week as we continue John MacArthur's study called Our Great Salvation, with another half hour of unleashing God's truth, one verse at a time.

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7: Welcome to Throughout All Ages Ministries, where we go into the public schools, build up the students' character so they can intellectually weigh out their worldview and look at truth. We also go into the malls and to events in our area, and we share the gospel, because we believe there's one thing we can't do once we're in heaven. We can't share the gospel. So don't waste your time and share the gospel now that we have the time. You know, one of my favorite verses is, sanctify yourself in the Lord and be ready to give an answer for the hope that is in you. One thing we learned when we were in the malls, when we are in the malls witnessing, but back years ago, we would go in the malls just gospel-minded. We wanted to give the simplicity of the gospel, death, burial, and resurrection, and that there is hope in Jesus Christ. But we quickly learned that a lot of people we talked to said there was no God. Or we were talking to people with many different religions. We were talking to Jewish people, atheists, that is a religion, and Catholic, and the Muslim. And one thing I notice, especially here in El Cajon, we have a great community of Muslims, and we should love our brother, our friend, our Muslim friend. And a lot of people are scared because their religion is scary, but they still have a soul, and God has made the gospel to everyone. So as I am so excited, slowly we started studying different religions. And my great friend, George Sahi, has a ministry called Ministering to Muslims. And I'm so excited to have him here as my guest today. And he is going to go ahead. We don't just have George, but he has brought a couple other ministries on the line with us. And I am going to go ahead and let him introduce him. And he can introduce himself and then who is on the line with us today.
8: Thank you, Stacy, for having us. My name is, Stacy said, George Saig, founder and director of Ministry to Muslims. This is our 25th year by God's grace, and we started just 3 months before September 11, 2001. And praise God, God always being faithful to use our ministry across the nation. And with us here, we have Sister Laura here, Laura Seifer. And Laura is an apologist. She's an amazing sister. She's been part of our ministry. She networked with us, and she speaks at our conferences. She just recently was with us in New Jersey, and she's been with us in other places. And also we have Brother Pastor Olin. Olin is a pastor, evangelist, an apologist, and it's just amazing. Both of these speakers here, that their heart and desire to see Muslims coming to know Christ as the Lord, and accept Muslims to come to Christ and accept Him as the Lord and Savior of their lives. And maybe we can start with Laura. Laura, do you have anything more for people to know about you?
9: Let's see. my ministry is called An Affair with Reason. So I have a website with a blog and a lot of speaking content on there on a lot of different topics, but more on Islam than anything else. And a podcast called The Knight and Rose Show, K-N-I-G-H-T, and Rose Show. That's also available through my website. 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It's anaffairwithreason.com.
7: All right. Laura, please share a little more. What got you into apologetics and witnessing to Muslims or the apologetics of Muslim Islam?
9: Right. Well, I think what got me into apologetics is just kind of a parallel but separate story from how I got into ministry to Muslims in particular. But I got into apologetics because I was working at a church and a one of the ordained ministers on staff who was my boss would take every opportunity to try to convince me that Christianity was not true in the church as an ordained minister. And so he'd come with a different objection to Christianity just about every week. And I had a little bit of background in apologetics because I had been to seminary and had an excellent professor, Craig Blomberg, who brought apologetics into all of his teachings of the New Testament in the New Testament classes. There were some other objections that I had to look up and ended up having a lot of conversations with him. But I read a book on it's called The Case for the Resurrection of Jesus by Mike Lycona and Gary Habermas. Shared that with him and it went really, really well. I tell that story actually quite frequently. Simultaneously, I had this, so I knew I wanted to do apologetics more, but I also had this interesting background with ministry to Muslims because I never sought out to become any sort of like expert on Islam or to focus on ministry to Muslims, but it seemed like that's where I continued to be placed. So, yeah. I had various what I thought were one-time assignments to, you know, equip a team to move to the Middle East, to minister to Muslims in various countries in the Persian and Arab world, things like that, which 15, 20 years later resulted in a very unusual, I think, background and expertise when it comes to both experience, personal experience ministering to Muslims, as well as understanding of their sacred sources that has resulted in my being invited by people like George to speak on various topics related to Islam.
7: Well, thank you so much for sharing. Now, Pastor Olin, can you please share you're a pastor, share a little bit about your church and then your ministry?
10: Well, I'm not actually pastoring a church at the moment, but we attend at Cornerstone Fellowship close by. I travel just about every week. I'm home sometimes, but God has just given me a heart for Muslims like Laura and George. And, my desire is to see the church equipped and ready to respond to Islam. You know, this is just something that God has given me. I tell people at one time I was the greatest introvert in the world. I didn't want to talk to people. I avoided people at all costs. And it was like the moment I come to Christ, I had this heart and desire to talk to people. And I fell in love with Muslims. I often tell people that I love Muslims, but I don't love Islam. And I think that's a very important distinction that maybe Christians today struggle with a lot. We want to attack Islam. We don't want to attack Muslims who are made in the image of God. They're people whom Christ died for. So, I travel all over the United States, speak a lot for George Saig and Ministry to Muslims, and just absolutely love it. I tell people also that I've never in my life have I had such a sense of purpose as what I have right now, because I know I'm doing exactly what God's called me to do. And it's so much fun talking to Muslims and sharing the gospel with them.
7: Yeah, I know what you said about, you know, love the person, and it's about truth. we line up, that's apologetic, finding the truth, and then we know what it really means, because the meaning behind truth shows what it really means. And so thank you so much for sharing that. Now, George, can you please share quickly about, because we have so much to talk about how did you become come up with your program, not your ministry to Muslims? What prompted you to do that?
8: I was born and grew up in Sudan, in North Africa, where we had absolutely no freedom. And so many Christians being killed for the gospel, just for being a Christian, actually, not even sharing the gospel. They were targeting Christians. But there's absolutely no freedom. And in 1996, I came to the United States. And the first 4 or 5 years, I was really distracted from focusing in the ministry. I just got into this lifestyle of working longer hours and paying more bills. And but 3 months before September 11 in June 2001, I was at the Arabic shopping center in Anaheim, California. That area is called Little Arabia. Thousands and thousands of Muslims lives in that area. And I was at this shopping center, and Muslims were all around me. And I looked across the street, and I saw this empty lot. But in the same time, I saw a vision of a big tent and Muslims coming to hear the gospel. That's what we used to do in Sudan. After I came to Christ by the age 11 years old, I joined Operation Mobilization, and we were doing outreaches in the streets. We just put a tent up, and we have books and Bibles and tracts, and Muslims come, and we have debates and discussions with them. And that's what I felt like the Lord reminding me that again. And I immediately I went across the street, and I started asking the neighbors, whose lot is this? Who's the owner of this land? And I found out it's the doctor next door. And I went to their office, and they brought him out to me, the owner. And he said, yes, and I am a Christian. He was a Christian. And he said, I would be more than happy to allow you to do book fairs here and to put your tent up. But also I have a location here if you want to do an Arabic Christian bookstore. And surely enough, when September 11 happened, we had a sign over that Christian Arabic bookstore. It's called Arabic Christian Education Center. When September 11 happened, I did not need to do anything. I have Muslims coming to me. I have Christians coming to me. Americans are confused about the difference between how can you be Arab and Christian in the same time. They're confused between the Arab and Muslim. That all Arabic, they think it's are Muslims. And really, the Lord started the entire ministry from that spot. Because once September 11 happened, immediately we turned to a weekly outreach to the Muslims, Muslim community in that area. But in 2003, I realized Muslims all across the country, I cannot reach out to all Muslims myself. And that's when we started the M2M network, to not just be limited to Anaheim, but to go across the nation. And we start targeting Arabic festivals, Iranian New Year celebrations, culture events, Islamic events, wherever there are Muslim community, we will try to go, like Dearborn, Michigan, we go door to door sharing the gospel with Muslims. And it was challenging at many times, but in the same time, God was always faithfully opening the doors for us, and many, many more people coming alongside. And just the fact that to see so many apologists today and so many YouTubers and others speaking on the topic of Islam and how to share the gospel with Muslims, it just brings joy to me to see many more people today doing what I was trying to do in 2001.
7: Yeah. Well, thank you for, starting up this ministry. And I know someone might be listening and saying, wow, I love my Muslim friend. But I know about Islam. Is there a training out there? I know you're hitting your 25th anniversary. And so share about your upcoming conference.
8: Yes, we have our Strong Tower Conference. We call it our Strong Tower because Muslims were able to destroy the Twin Towers, but we have our Strong Tower, the name of the Lord. Jesus is our Strong Tower that they will never be able to destroy. He overcome death, and he is victorious, and we have victory in him. We know what no matter what happened, we are in the victory side because of him. And that's why we chose that name as the name of this conference. But in this conference, we usually deal with three things. It's to equip the body of Christ and how to reach out to Muslims with the gospel. But also we deal with challenging Islam. And also we deal with evangelism to Muslims. As Pastor Olin said, we must separate between the two, Muslims and Islam. Our problem was the teaching of the Quran. Our problem was Muhammad, not with the average Muslim today. Many of the Muslims in this country, they're coming for freedom, but they can be freed indeed only through Jesus Christ. And that's our goal, is to see Muslims coming to know Christ. Sister, it is very, just as much as we want to see Muslims coming to Christ, we do need to expose Islam, because the challenge is huge in America. We're seeing, I would let Pastor Olin to share about the mosque outreach we did in Charlotte area, where the imam, his name is Imam John, he's an American converted to Islam. Can you tell us more on why that's troubling to you and to me, Pastor Olin?
10: Yeah, I think what a lot of Christians in America today don't realize is that Islam is carrying out what's been called a type of stealth jihad, or a civilizational type of jihad. They are building mosques all over the United States, and especially right now in the Bible Belt. And they're doing this, you know, kind of flying under the radar. They're not causing a whole lot of, you know, problems, so to speak, but they're just trying to keep quiet. And we have, you know, the mosque that George is talking about, we have been there consistently. And honestly, I'm sort of surprised that I was shocked the last time that we went to this mosque, but just because we go so consistently. But the last time we were there, they were building onto this mosque, and it was just unbelievable the number of Muslims. There's a four lane in front of the mosque, and traffic was backed up, you know, for almost a mile, for people just trying to get into this mosque right here in North Carolina. And the church just simply cannot ignore these things. We have to engage them with the gospel.
8: A good number of people we met at this mosque are convert to Islam. We met Asians converted to Islam. We met white converted to Islam. We met the students. We met girls. We met black African-American converted to Islam. The imam himself, he was, because we had a tour inside the mosque, and he gave us a chance to ask questions. And the first question I asked him is, you claimed in your website that you were once a Christian. Can you tell us more about that? Mm-hmm. He said, I grew up as a Catholic, and I was invited to a Baptist church. I accepted Christ as a Lord and Savior. I got baptized. But he had hard time understanding the triune God, the Trinity. And therefore, when he met some Muslim friends in college and they told him how simple it is, God, Allah is just one, he became Muslim. He even went to Egypt and studied Islam. He's running the mosque as a church style. They have marriage counseling. They have youth group. They have, it's unbelievable. And he is preaching Islam that very attractive to young people and to Americans. Islam colors itself. And while we were, the response that was getting from the church the last, right before President Trump for 7-8 years, I was getting the response from the church that now we are dealing with socialism, not Islam. Islam is over. No, Islam is not over. Islam working with socialists, working with all these people. Like the fact that the mayor of New York, all the attacks against him was because he is a socialist. But his first celebration after he became mayor, it was inside the mosque. Not a socialist party or socialist party. He was celebrating victory for Allah inside the mosque. This is the reality. They are taking over this country. They are putting their roots everywhere they can. Islam is here to stay. We must face this reality. We cannot ignore it. Our churches must start taking this seriously. They must equip the body of Christ. One person that come to mind is Charlie Kirk. Charlie Kirk was very clear about his concerns about Islam. He was very clear about that, and he was starting going toward that direction, that he wanted to see more people equipped in dealing with Muslims and Islam. And it is a real concern, really, because it is not just a political movement. It is a belief that they're willing to die for. They're willing to stand for, and they're willing to die for. And it is, they are not even to ask questions. The Quran again and again warned them to not ask questions. They just follow blindly, and they're willing to die for it. But the only way, that's why, because of that, that they cannot, this is, you cannot find a political solution for this. The solution is the gospel, is the heart, yeah. To deal with the heart.
7: Are you saying now this gentleman you were talking, the imam, it was a Catholic, Lutheran, and then became Muslim?
8: Became a Baptist, and then became a Muslim.
7: Muslim. And do you feel that when they convert into Islam, do they know what they're getting? Like you said, do they know the belief system of Islam?
8: What do you think, Laura?
7: And just so you know, we're coming down to just a couple more minutes, and then Sai, George, I would like you to share the website where they can learn more. So go ahead, Laura.
9: Yeah, I think it depends on the person. I mean, we all have different degrees of knowledge, information, motivations differ when we make decisions, of course. Some of the people I talk to have been heavily influenced more, especially speaking to women. A lot of young women have been heavily influenced by critical race theory and by the idea that that anyone with darker skin and with a religion that's not Christianity must be oppressed and needs to be lifted up and have their voice kind of be the only one amplified. Whereas white males, people with any kind of wealth, people with a background who are Christians, et cetera, need to be silenced. This also kind of plays into compassion that women tend to have. You know, if you tell, you know, sweet, kind-hearted women that people who look a certain way or have certain beliefs have been oppressed and they need their help, that's going to appeal to compassionate women. They're also, for a couple, at least a few generations now, Christians have not been equipped to know why Christianity is true. Mm-hmm. And so when they encounter ideas that are different, they, you know, there's kind of this idea of, oh yeah, it's kind of, yeah, it's the traditional thing to do. And maybe I was hurt by someone who called themselves a Christian, or, you know, that sort of thing. And there's no real like truth or error or falsehood. It's kind of, you know, there's this my truth, your truth, as opposed to the truth kind of thinking. All of this plays into people being drawn to Islam, which is demonstrably false, dangerous, and evil, to be frank. The religion, the ideology. And I've spent a lot of time in Muslim countries. There is no separation of church and state. There's no freedom. There is oppression. There is all manner of abuse, especially against women, girls, and even little boys. And it is destructive wherever it goes. So I don't think that the majority of Americans, you know, are just trying to make America as awful and filled with the types of problems that I've seen in Muslim countries. I think for the most part they don't know, but they need to know, obviously, and that's why we are seeking to tell them the truth and pray that God will open their eyes as we do.
7: Yeah, absolutely. Thank you so much for this insight. And the Minister to Muslims event that is coming up in September, I highly recommend that you attend this event, because it will equip you with the apologetics behind the religion. Because I go out to the malls, we share the gospel, and we come encounters with those who are Muslims, and they are friendly. So they might not have the insight of what the Quran says. George Sai, can you just give your website and encourage people to attend? Final words. We have like 50 seconds.
8: Yes. The website is Ministry 2, which is T-O, not number 2, T-O, Muslims. MinistryTOMuslims.com. And when you go there, you're going to see the banner of our Strong Tower Conference. Just click on it. It takes you to the page. Sign up as soon as possible. It's going to be a really great day, September 11th, 12th, and 13th. We have more than 20 guest speakers, including Laura and Pastor Olin will be there, Dr. Jay Smith, Reverend Samuel Green, Dr. Tony Costa, Reverend Samuel Samuel Green, all the way coming from Australia, and Dr. Tony Costa coming from Canada. And we have speakers coming from many different places. It's going to be a really, really awesome topics on how to share the gospel with Muslims, how to answer their objections, how to overcome that fear. But I will also be there, and my job, main job, is to connect and mobilize the body of Christ. If you are a pastor, you want to ask us to come and do training for your church, everything, anything that you see fit. We have a mission trips lined up for next year in Dearborn, Michigan, and other places. We would love to have you to be involved. Thank you so much.
7: Thank you so much. And thank you so much for tuning in to Throughout All Ages. And I hope you join us again next week.
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13: 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Colonel Louis Nicola suggested that America might be better served by a monarchy, with Washington himself as king. Washington firmly rejected the idea. He had spent years leading Americans in a fight for independence from a monarchy. 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
7: With SRN News, I'm Ron Taylor. The Trump administration is appealing a judge's decision that blocked an executive order limiting mail voting before the midterm elections. The court filing yesterday comes after a federal judge in Boston handed down a new decision blocking President Trump's order for 2 weeks. The Supreme Court has allowed the administration to work on the plan, but didn't decide whether it's legal. Poor weather hampered aerial rescue operations in Nepal as the search for thousands of missing people in areas devastated by catastrophic flash floods along the border with China entered its fourth day. Rescue workers and military personnel have been working around the clock since Wednesday's disaster that killed more than 600 people and left around 3,000 missing. Some survivors have been pulled from the mud while crews continue searching several locations for those still missing. More online at srnnews.com. This is SRN News.
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0: 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It's Kevin McCullough, Monday through Friday, on That Kevin Show. And now, from the Connors and Sullivan Broadcast Studios, the man who is not what he wants to be, but is way grateful that he's not who he used to be, here's the
1: Kevin McCullough, it's a busy news day, and we are grateful to have you with us, but it's a Friday, and we look forward to having a little fun with you as well, so we're gonna do our best to just, have a spectacular show for the next couple of hours. Thank you for hanging out with us. I mentioned over the last couple of days that at 2 o'clock today, Eastern Time, which is just a few minutes ago, we were going to launch something very, very exciting. I've been telling you about it, teasing you about it on the show the last few days, and now it's time. Go to thatkevinshow.com, click the promotions tab, and go to the section called AI. You're going to want to do this because you need to be one of the first 100 people to do this in order to be able to take advantage of what we are telling you about. But Dominion.chat, this AI chat tool that I've been telling you about for the last number of weeks, they're giving away 100 memberships valued at about $126 each to the first 100 people that will become an ambassador to try Dominion AI for yourself and compare it. Compare it to ChatGPT, compare it to Claude, compare it to whatever else you use. But this is a Christ-centered, a common-sense-focused, a truth-based AI chat that is different than all the other ones on the market. Most AI tools don't give you a lot of information. They don't just give you information. 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It's got a dedicated judge model ensuring every answer stays grounded in doctrinal truth. 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But the survey is now open. We had to wait until 2 p.m. Eastern to kick it off and to get it started. But now it is open, and the first 100 people to fill that out, to fill out that survey, you will be eligible to become a Dominion.chat ambassador. And you will get a 1 year, $126 value free membership to Dominion.chat. For those of you that don't get in, by the way, Dominion is only, I think it's $14 a month or something like that. And I don't know if you subscribe to ChatGPT or Claude or one of the other systems, but it's very competitively priced from what I understand. I don't know a great deal about all of them, but I think $14 a month. And again, most of the chat options that are out there, the ChatGPTs, the Claudes, Gronk, all of the different AIs that are out there, they are built on secular assumptions about who you are, who the human being is, what is truly important, what matters, and what's even real. Dominion.chat is completely different, built on scripture, catechisms, and classical logic, with a dedicated judge model ensuring every answer stays grounded in doctrinal truth. There is no drift. There is no compromise. Launching the Dominion.chat ambassador experience today is really exciting. We've been looking forward to doing this for a while, but 100 Christians to join us in this effort. And all you do is you use it a few times a week. You use it just like you use ChatGPT. A lot of people use AI now for their first replacement for what used to be Google search, because its thinking capacity is deeper and faster and more accurate. So if you did a couple of searches on just that, that would qualify for one of these ambassadorships. And then just giving some feedback to the Dominion .chat makers and the occasional social sharing as well, that would be tremendous. But I want you to go to thatkevinshow.com/AI. thatkevinshow.com/AI, or go to thatkevinshow.com, click promotions, and click the AI link there. Either one of those will get you there. And in the meantime, there's a lot of cultural influence that gets unraveled in that time that it takes for the church to catch up. So I've never been more excited about something than the potential for Dominion.chat to give us a real truth-based AI mechanism. It's built on scripture, catechisms, classical logic, a dedicated judge model, and you're not gonna move from it. 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So get over to thatkevinshow.com/AI, thatkevinshow.com/AI, and become one of the first 100 ambassadors. I'll try to update you as to how many we have left, but I'm hopeful that even if in this first commercial break, maybe all 100 will have already been snagged. But if it hasn't been, go over there and check it out. And then if you are looking, if you're already convinced that, you know, a biblically based AI tool is something that would be useful for you, for your kids, for your family, then just go to Dominion.chat and sign up for it. Just get started with it. I use it. I love it. When I have questions, it gives me the stuff that I'm looking for. 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I can let them, participate in the emerging technology that AI is, but not be worried that they're going to be brainwashed into secular humanism. That this is a scripture, catechism, and classical logic based chat tool. And I think that that's really, really, really good. 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But if you want to become an ambassador, it's thatkevinshow.com/AI, thatkevinshow.com/AI. Now, we've got a lot of other things to get to today, including a humorous take on Canada. And we've also got to wrap up the week on How Do We Live. We're talking about forgiveness all week. Doug Becker's back. That's going to be great. It's going to be an especially meaningful week here in a couple of weeks from now, as we move into the 25th commemoration of 9/11. We'll have some discussion with Christine Nicholas about that and more. But it's all straight ahead. It's going to be a fantastic show. Don't change the dial. Just go get thatkevinshow.com/AI and become an ambassador for Dominion.chat today. Hi, Kevin McCullough. You've no doubt heard about artificial intelligence, AI. 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

0: 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It is That Kevin Show, thatkevinshow.com, and grateful to have you with us. Here on Friday, just like all the rest of the week, we wrap up our discussion in asking the question, how do we live? How do we live in a culture that opposes us, opposes God, opposes the scriptures? Does that mean we have the right to be oppositional or hostile or even angry in our response? I would argue that all of that is false. That if anything, that opposition should help drive us to pray, drive us to desire to be more effective in how we communicate and how we live more than anything else. Because it is in how we live that people will see most readily whether or not our relationship with God is real. Doug Becker is back with us. Doug, you have taken us down the path of forgiveness this week, and I think some hard questions have been asked of ourselves, which is good. And today's probably the toughest one. We did tips yesterday on extending forgiveness, and today we want to do tips on how to seek forgiveness. Probably no tougher thing in the world to do than to ask to be forgiven.
1: Yeah, there are some significant barriers that exist in all our heads, I think, when we realize that we've done wrong to someone. You know, I mean, that itself can be a big journey, right? Like actually coming to the point where we admit to ourselves. But then it's like, I don't know how the other person is going to react, you know, like that's kind of up in the air. And and of course there's the big part of just being able to admit that you were wrong and to vocalize that in front of another person. Yeah. What's that going to do to my reputation or the way this person thinks of me or whatever? But in my experience, in those times when I've been able to do this, and I hope it is more often than not, I will say that the relational benefit that comes from that is usually quite good. It is, it really does enrich and make our relationships more meaningful. Not to say this is why we do what we do, but a lot of times I think people can really respect someone who can admit they're wrong and humbly ask forgiveness. So that's what we're going to be talking about today, seeking forgiveness.
0: I wrote in my first book, I wrote in my second book, which is a book that was all about manhood, and it paired virtuous qualities with habits that you could form and to put those qualities deeper into your life, virtues into your life. But one of the most important chapters that I wrote in that book was not only to ask forgiveness and to say that you're sorry and to repent and genuinely feel that remorse, but to do it quickly. The quicker you do it, the quicker you get there, the quicker you get past the pride and the other stuff, I think matters so much, especially if you're doing what you just said in seeking relational wholeness. We need to be, if we quickly go to the point where we say the pride's not the issue, being relationally right, being on substance with one another, reconciling with one another, if that's the true goal, then we'll want to get there as fast as we can.
1: Yeah, absolutely. And so just, you know, when we're talking about forgiveness in the Bible, right, like we often can miss the fact that it applies this way as well, that we sometimes need to go and actively seek it. But I think this very much is we find throughout Scripture. So, for example, in Romans 12:18, Paul says, if possible, so far as it depends on you, live peaceably with all. And in, when we get down to the practical nitty-gritty of life, this is often going to be part of that, that you know, I'm not at peace with this person, and it's because of me. It's because of something that I did. You know, we have to be honest. And Jesus tells us in Luke 6:31, as you wish that others would do to you, do so to them, you know, and I know when someone has wronged me, I don't require, but I would like them to come and seek reconciliation to it, to admit their fault. And then finally, something that you brought up, Kevin, yesterday from Jesus' teaching in the Sermon on the Mount in Matthew 5:23-24, he says, if you are offering your gift at the altar and there, remember that your brother has something against you, leave your gift there before the altar and go first. Be reconciled to your brother, then come and offer your gift. You know, when we're actively aware of things that we've done to wrong others, and we're not doing anything about it. We haven't pursued repentance. And make no mistake, that is what this is. What business do we have raising our hands and our voices in church to God or seeking to

0: Life can be messy, but you don't have to figure it out alone.
1: Hey, it's the Luscos.
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4: But realizing that that when the ball is in their court, then that's their choice whether they want to forgive or not. And they might not forgive you. Forgiveness is an act of grace. And like we would say with God, of course, right? He is gracious when he forgives us. And grace by definition is not something that is deserved. And so it's given freely. And of course, you know, from the other person's perspective, that's between them and the Lord if they don't. But it very much is that we shouldn't think that we have a right. Okay, I confessed. Now you must forgive me. And of that, the final thing that I would simply say to that is that when we are seeking forgiveness from another person, think about the difficult times when you've had to forgive others and realize that it's not always easy or automatic, that might take a process. And you should be willing to participate that, you know, if it's a paying something that I owe or sometime in some sense, making restitution, those things are very biblical concepts, and we should keep those in mind.
5: No. Well, I think that there's zero downside to doing it, but there's also zero guarantee that the person will forgive you. So what is the posture that we should have if we go and we seek it and there is no response to that? Do we seek it again? Do we give it time and come back? Do we just pray that they extend forgiveness? Or do we say our conscience is clear, I sought forgiveness, now I try to go forward and not do the thing that I needed to be forgiven for in the first place?
4: Yeah, that's a very good point. I would, you know, can I say D, all of the above? You know, I think that if that doesn't happen, if forgiveness from the other person does not happen, that it's usually appropriate to go to them again, but give it some time, you know, but maybe it also needs to be mixed with some emotional intelligence there, that we're not, it shouldn't be constant. And maybe there's a point at which we say, you know, I'm not the Holy Spirit in this person's life, and I have to give them space. And so maybe the times at which you seek it become a little fewer and further between. Mm. But yeah, that's part of, if possible, so far as it depends on you, Paul says, live peaceably with all. That means that it doesn't always depend on you, including your ability to kind of badger and nag them into forgiveness.
5: Well, and I think you've got to use discernment in that too, because at some point you don't want to exacerbate, a problem, but you also don't want to, you know, not give them the opportunity to respond in that way. Because again, if we're thinking about forgiveness the way we've discussed it all week, it is better for the person who gives it than the person who gets it. What you're doing by giving them the opportunity to forgive you is actually allowing them to release you and your wrong that you did to them to God, and allow God to do what he needs to do in the situation. You're giving them permission to let go of it. And hopefully that's a good thing. Doug, it's been a fantastic week. Thank you. Emergence.church is where you can find more of Doug's stuff, like his podcast and some of the other things that he does, summer sessions, which is great sets of studies that he does during the summer months. And then he'll have some winter sessions on there as well. Plus a few sermons that he's preached at Emergence over the years. You can find all of that at emergence.church. Doug Becker, thank you so much.
4: Thank you, Kevin. It was good being with you this week.
5: You got it. Kevin McCullough, we've got a big Friday edition straight ahead. Lots of news to get to and some more thoughts on Canada. Don't go anywhere.

0: The border today are pulling out flood survivors, even as helicopters are trying to lift stranded people to safety. The neighboring countries raced in today to respond to the catastrophic flash flooding that's left at least 600 people dead and about 2,500 still missing. Meanwhile, U.S. officials report about 90 U.S. citizens are among those unaccounted for. Three have been rescued. No report so far of any U.S. deaths. Health officials say a parasitic illness linked to the recalled iceberg lettuce has now been confirmed in more states, 20 states in all now, after the FDA said government scientists have identified cases also in Georgia, Tennessee, and the state of Texas. On Wall Street, it's been slow going today for the most part. The Dow is off by 39 points at this hour. The Nasdaq down 198. You'll find more on these stories at srnnews.com.
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0: 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You've heard me talk about a chat tool, a chat GPT-like tool, an AI tool that allows you to do all the things that AI does, help you make your pot of chili or change your oil or anything like that. But there's a lot of other things that AI touches on. And when you're using Claude or ChatGPT, you're not getting a system that has been built around a biblical worldview. Dominion.chat is completely the opposite of that. Christ-centered, bibliocentric in its focus, but able to do all of the things that you've heard that AI can help you do. And here to discuss it is one of its founders. Eric Reed is a pastor. In fact, Eric, one of the unique things about Dominion is that it was all of you that were involved in the founding of the company, are pastors, and you lead congregations, and you have people that are concerned about this that you minister to on a weekly basis. So talk a little bit about the heart behind all of this, because it really is an extension of what you guys are trying to do from the pulpits.
1: Yeah, that's right, Kevin. And thank you so much for having us on. Excited to be joining and partnering with you. This really started over a year and a half ago with one of my other co-founders, who's a pastor. He's also a headmaster of a classical school, came to me and said, "Hey, are you using AI in any way?" And I said, "Yeah, I am. I'm finding opportunities to use it here and there, different things." And he said, "Okay, here's a question. "Me too." He said, "Let me ask you a question. Are you concerned about Christians who are not as theologically versed and biblically grounded as you just using any AI platform?" Mm-hmm. And it was the first time that I'd stopped and thought about that question. And I said, "Yeah, honestly, I am." We do a great job at my church really emphasizing the importance of a biblical worldview. You know, discipleship is about worldview formation, being biblically grounded in how we think about all of life.
0: Knowing scripture,
1: understanding how to deduce, you know, decision making when you don't have an explicit chapter and verse, by bringing the rest of scripture in to inform you and give you wisdom. We really feel like we do a great job at that in my church. So I would say my church members would be as inclined as anybody to be very discerning. We call it having a good baloney detector, right? Of being able to discern truth or lie. And,
0: right.
1: And yet, when he asked that question, it made me realize, man, it does concern me, because if you're just trusting what this AI machine is giving you, you have to understand there is no such thing as neutrality. So somebody has built in the assumptions, the presuppositions of this tool, and it is informing what it feeds you back. It's not just giving you, neutral information. And so, yes, he came to me and he said, "Are you concerned about that?" I said, "Yeah, actually, now that you say that, that is concerning." He said, "We need to do something about it." And I was like, "Well, listen, I don't know anything about building AI, but I do know somebody in my church who that is what he does. Literally, he went to Stanford, graduated with engineering and AI. Long story short, we brought him in, and that became the three-man founding team, myself, Coat, and Brandon Maddock.
0: Well, and the result is a tool that is really phenomenal. I've not had a chance to use it extensively. So the truth is, we're already dealing with intelligence in this way. But how do you think it impacts, in terms of the life of the believer, how we should think about it?
1: Yeah, there's no escaping it. AI is here. It's here to stay. The feathers are out of the pillow and they have blown across the world. You're not going to collect it back up and undo it. You're not going to rewind it. And here's the thing to think about. The reason this is so controversial or divisive or such an important conversation is, if you think about technology and technological advances throughout history, especially as we think post-Enlightenment, as we think post-Industrial Revolution, we've been snowballing more and more towards advancements on the previous generation's discoveries. And we're really slow as a society to adopt some technology, especially as Christians. We're slow to adopt. We get comfortable with the old stuff, and then we're skeptical about what's new, and then it comes, and then we embrace that. What's different about AI is that it's not a technological advancement in one industry. It's a technological advancement that touches every industry.
0: Yeah.
1: So it touches everything from art and creation of content and storytelling, like you just talked about with movies and, you know, writing, things of that nature. It also gets into the world of legal documents and contracts. It's going to get into the world of coding and software. It's already there. It's going to get into the world of scientific and medical discoveries in terms of getting down at, you know, the molecular level of how cells and DNA operates. And they're trying to figure out how to solve diseases. It touches everything. And that's why it's such a transformative tool, is that it's not simply a tractor in the agricultural, industry that's changing us from horses and plows to tractors. It's a tool that's touching everything. So here's the way that we talk about.
0: Hold on. I want to get the rest of that response, but we got to take a quick break because we have to pay bills around here.
1: Yeah, it makes
0: sense. Reed from Dominion.chat is with us, and we're talking about a brand new AI chat tool that is biblical at its center, Christ-focused at its core, and can help you in all the other ways that the chat tools do, but in ways that really bring that biblical truth to the fore. And I really encourage you to check it out. Dominion.chat is where you go to start your journey. Coming right back, it's Gavin McCullough.
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10: So the Democratic message for the 2026 midterm is, we don't love America. That's it. The message from the left is, as long as people that we don't like are allowed to win elections, we hate America. 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

0: Friday edition, That Kevin Show, thatkevinshow.com. And again, today, the special focus, emphasis, we launched it at 2 o'clock Eastern, right at the top of the show. But if you have not yet signed up to be an ambassador, a free trial user of Dominion.chat, which is it's like a ChatGPT or a Claude or a Gronk or a Gemini or whatever your favorite AI is. 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But the first 100 people that do it today, you're going to get a free year's use of Dominion.chat. And it's a really cool tool, something that you can trust your family with, etc. Joining me, as she often does on Fridays, is Christine Nicholas. Christine is the head of Nicholas and Lentz PR in New York, one of the top rated PR firms in the country. But she was also a member of the Giuliani administration during 9/11, or just prior to 9/11. She's also kind of the first lady of New York hospitality. Anybody that comes and works in New York, they always call Christine and say, what are the best things to do to when I get my job? They always ask her about it because she's the expert, the perennial queen of hospitality in New York. But Christine, good to see you as always. And we do a little show on Friday nights in New York that kind of focuses on tourism and fun stuff to do in the city. I've been telling people, even if they listen to me in Philadelphia or Boston or places nearby, come out Tuesday, this coming Tuesday at 5 p.m. To Mario's on Arthur Avenue in the Bronx, because we're gonna tape a couple of fun hours talking about tourism, talking about travel, talking about all the good things related to New York. And you're gonna be a big part of that, and we're gonna have a great time that night.
1: Oh my gosh, it's gonna be wild. It really will be. And I'm so glad that we're going to Arthur Avenue. It is in the Bronx. It is the most authentic little Italy that remains. There are a number
0: outside
1: of
0: Italy
1: shops.
0: Itself, of course.
1: Well, of course. I mean, well, I said Little Italy's. Those are normally in America. But, you know, they've got a good one in Boston. They've got a good one down.
0: I don't have anything good in Boston. Don't do that. You're a Yankees fan. What's wrong with you? You're not supposed to be talking like that.
1: Don't talk smack. But I am a New Yorker. And even though my family, originally my father's family, they were in Lower Manhattan, Little Italy, I've discovered Little Italy in the Bronx, which is the Belmont section. And I've fallen in love with it, Kevin, because the shops there are still owned by family members. They've maintained the neighborhood. It's so clean there. You can eat off the ground. It is just amazing. And we're going to be joined by Peter Madonia, the chair of the Belmont Bid, and also his family is Madonia Bakery. I think it's 108 years old. Regina Delfino will join us. She is the daughter of, or the granddaughter of the founder of Mario's, a wonderful restaurant. I think they're 109 years old. Steve Cuso from the New York Post, food critic. And then also Uncle Junior from The Sopranos, 95 years old. Uncle Junior is going to be announcing at our event up on Arthur Avenue on Tuesday night that he's launching a new podcast at 95 years old. Yeah.
0: Gotta love
1: it. This is the spirit. Like, yeah. You just cannot stop Italians.
0: Well, so I was talking to Linda Perillo, who my listeners know because she joins me sometimes on Tuesdays, and she was telling me that you have to try the Spiedina alla Romana. Have you had Spiedina alla Romana?
1: I have not. No, but
0: evidently it's a heart attack on a plate. Okay. And it's topped with anchovy sauce. So it's like fried cheese that her dad, Mario Perillo. So no matter where you're in the country, because when I was a kid, in Texas, I would see Mario Perillo tour commercials on TV. And I always thought, that's cool that he takes people to Italy and tours around Italy. And now I'm working with Linda, which is kind of funny. But anyway, he would go in to Mario's when Mario was still there, and Mario Perillo would order from Mario, the owner of the store, and he would say, can I have the Spiedina alla Romana? And they would bring it to him, and she said, she's been telling me for weeks, it's amazing. You're going to have to try it too. I don't care if you dislike anchovies. You got to try the Spiedina alla Romana, and we'll have a taste test on all that. Hey, speaking of which, the show that we do tonight, Former Governor George Pataki, who much of the nation remembers, was a key figure during 9/11, is going to come share some thoughts with us. He's got a new documentary out. What can you tell us about that?
1: Yeah, this is very interesting, exciting, because, Kevin, when you think about it, most of the country, not most of the country, but a large part of our nation was not even alive on 9/11. So they have no real memory of living through 9/11 right. the way we do. So Governor Pataki has put together a new documentary called Out of the Darkness, The Rebuilding of Ground Zero After 9/11. You can find information about it on georgepatakicenter.com. It'll premiere on the 3rd of September, and then following days, you could probably find it on YouTube and also his website. But it's about really chronicling, you know, 9/11 and what happened. And George Pataki was right there. Governor Pataki had a very strong opinion on that, and as did the mayor, to build bigger, build stronger.
0: What would that have said to the terror groups that had, you know, performed it? Like, okay, you can take out our building, and we're just gonna turn it into a field, and there won't, like we certainly wanted to remember the victims who died there, which is why the waterfalls are so amazing.
1: And we do with the beautiful reflecting falls that they have. They have the two reflecting falls.
0: But to have that, but to have the World Freedom Tower there now, and the striking addition it is to the New York skyline. If you just look at it, even in photographs, it's like the city took a step forward in having that there, and it's just really
1: amazing.
0: And
1: it's our tallest building, 1,776 feet tall, 1776, if that rings a bell to many of us.
0: I think for those of us that passed American history, it does. Not saying that a lot of kids do anymore, but I'm saying those of us that had to take American history, we remember that.
1: And I know your listeners did, and they still do. every day.
0: Your lips to God's ears, lady. But anyway, thanks for stopping by. And if you're able to listen tonight, friends, just tell Alexa, say, Alexa, pull up AM 970 The Answer at 7 p.m. Eastern, and you will get Christine Nicholas and Kevin McCullough for a full hour talking about tourism and fun and food and all kinds of stuff every Friday right here out of New York. Christine, thank you. See you soon.
1: And thank you, Kevin, for all that you do for not only New York City, but our nation to get the word out. We really appreciate it.
0: My pleasure. Kevin McCullough coming right back.
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5: With SRN News, I'm Bob Agnew in Washington. Crews are struggling to rescue survivors of the disaster along the Tibet-Nepal borders. Efforts scale up following heavy flash flooding this week.
6: On the trees, see just how high the water got. I mean, sometimes 5-6 meters high above people's heads. It's still hard to access a lot of the areas. There's the threat that there's going to be more floods, and more floods means more damage.
5: That is correspondent Victoria Milico reporting. Caroline Levitt has left her job as the president's White House press secretary.
7: Caroline Levitt leaving the podium at the White House with some advice for the next press secretary who will work for President Trump.
8: I will give my advice to whomever assumes the job. You know, I think it's most important in this job to understand that President Trump is his own best spokesperson.
5: Correspondent Laura Winters with that report. On Wall Street, it's been a slow session. The Dow right now is up by 57 points. The NASDAQ down 217. This is SRN News.
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0: All right, welcome back. Kevin McCullough, glad to have you with us. 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I just put this up on Instagram last night, but I found out that now that Kevin Show, the TV version, is on two new outlets that we've not been on before, and the first one of which is Prime Video. 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You can now get the Biz TV lineup, and we're there at 9 p.m. and 11 p.m. Eastern every weekend as well. And now in Chicago, it's on at 8 p.m. and then at 10 p.m. respectively. So if you're in the Chicago area and you're tuning in to Channel 49, you can get us there, but just continuing to grow. And we did a little audit this week. That Kevin Show on TV is now reaching 135 markets, 88.5 million broadcast households, 130.7 million connected OTT households, and about 3 billion handheld devices. So I'm just honored and pleased and everything else to be able to tell you about that and to say thank you for making us your choice as you go into your weekend. Got a lot of other stuff to get to that, you know, is always interesting. I want to reemphasize, though, that we are in the midst of a very special launch today. And if you go to thatkevinshow.com/AI, thatkevinshow.com, or maybe it's / whatever the / is, /AI, thatkevinshow.com/AI. You can become a first-time ambassador for Dominion.chat, which is the biblically centric, Christ-based, classically logical, and I'm that's based on, you know, classical education, but classic logic model that has been put into the heart of this AI chat. And that means when it comes to the big questions about who humanity is or what really matters or what reality looks like, it's going to give you a doctrinally sound, Christ-centered perspective that your family can trust as you use it. It can do all the things that the other chatbots can do. It can teach you how to make spaghetti and meatballs or help you write a poem or do all the whatever you do with ChatGPT, you can do with Dominion.chat. The difference is that the model inside of it has been learned and educated on classic education, classic logic, catechisms, and scriptures, which the other chat devices don't do. So if you use Gemini or ChatGPT or Claude or any of those, this is the thing that you're going to really enjoy using, and using it in a free way for the first 12 months. 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And I think that you'll be glad that you did. Hour number two is on the way. Oh, Canada.
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5: With SRN News, I'm Bob Agnew in Washington. The search continues for bodies and hopefully more survivors in the aftermath of that massive wall of water in Nepal on the border with China. At least 600 people are known to have been killed, about 3,000 still missing. Arkansas Republican Senator Tom Cotton discussing efforts to maintain economic pressure on Iran as he spoke this week with the Salem Radio Network.
12: Based on every indication we have, is that the economic vice tightens every single day on Iran. And sure, the revolutionary fanatics who are in charge in Tehran are not feeling that. They're corrupt. They have lined their pockets for decades at the expense of the Iranian people. But each day it gets tighter and tighter, and the pressure on them gets more and more.
5: 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This is SRN News.
13: Foundations of Freedom, a look at America's founding principles and the leaders who shaped our nation.
14: Near the end of the Revolutionary War, George Washington received a letter from one of his own officers. Colonel Louis Nicola suggested that America might be better served by a monarchy, with Washington himself as king. Washington firmly rejected the idea. He had spent years leading Americans in a fight for independence from a monarchy. He would not see that victory end with America creating a king of its own. He understood that the cause of the revolution was greater than any one man. His example reminds us that power can be offered, earned, or taken. But character determines whether we use it for ourselves or remain faithful to something greater.
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0: 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And now, from the Connors and Sullivan Broadcast Studios, the man who is not what he wants to be, but is way grateful that he's not who he used to be, here, the
1: very glad to have you with us. A brand new hour of That Kevin Show, and we're always excited to be able to wrap up the week with you on a Friday like today, especially when we have fun stuff to give away. And if you have not yet gone to thatkevinshow.com/AI, you're missing out, because we're putting together a group of ambassadors to try out Dominion.chat. You've heard me kind of tease it in the past. This is a chat tool that is learned on scripture, catechism, classical education, classical logic, study. And when you're talking about using an AI that doesn't try to help shape your philosophy, but just give you the truth in response, this is your AI chat that you want to use. 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And when it comes to the big questions like, who am I? 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But you better hurry, because we're running out of opportunities for you to be able to take advantage of that. thatkevinshow.com/AI, to get there. Okay. We've got some fun stuff to talk about in the second hour of the show today, as we always do. We work really hard at putting a great show together for you, but I have to ask a question. Why are they the way they are? We like Canada. Seriously, we do. I've been there. I like Canadians. I like poutine. Tim Hortons has rescued me on more than one occasion. So explain something to me. Why are they the way they are? Start with trade, because apparently everything starts with trade now. For years, Canada has enjoyed a pretty good arrangement with the United States. They sell us oil. They sell us lumber. They protect their dairy industry behind tariffs and quotas that would make an American farmer's head spin. Then, when Washington finally decides, hey, maybe this relationship could use a little recalibration, Ottawa discovers the word fairness. Funny how that works. Canada has responded to the latest American tariffs by matching them dollar for dollar, very tough, very defiant, and then started making exceptions when the consequences got uncomfortable at home, including seafood. Apparently, the revolution will not interfere with the salmon. But that's politics. I get it. Governments protect their industries. Prime ministers have voters, too. But spare me the wounded neighbor routine when the United States finally decides to protect our own interest. Then there's the lake. President Trump signed an executive order renaming Lake Ontario to Lake America yesterday on the American side of the border, and Canada lost its mind. Canadian officials called it real foolishness, which is about as expressive as they get. And maybe it is foolishness. It's also funny. More importantly, it changes almost nothing. International bodies don't suddenly have to call it Lake America. Canadian maps aren't being confiscated at the border. Nobody from the U.S. Coast Guard is paddling across the lake with a Sharpie. It's a gesture. And Ottawa seems considerably more offended by the gesture than by the trade policies that helped provoke it. Want Lake Ontario back on American government documents? Here's an idea. Come to the table, negotiate, and play nice. That's what neighbors do. Which brings me to the part of this week's Canadian news that isn't funny at all, the CBC. Canada's taxpayer-funded national broadcaster has issued internal guidance ahead of the 25th anniversary of September 11th, instructing journalists not to describe what happened that morning as terrorist attacks. Instead, they're supposed to talk about hijackings that led to passenger jet crashes. Passenger jet crashes. I had to read that twice. Nearly 3,000 people were murdered on September 11th. 19 Al-Qaeda terrorists hijacked 4 commercial airliners. They deliberately flew them into the World Trade Center. Another was deliberately flown into the Pentagon. Passengers aboard 93 fought back before the aircraft crashed in Pennsylvania. That wasn't a collection of passenger jet crashes. It was terrorism. If that doesn't clear the bar for the word, the bar doesn't exist. And apparently, CBC's concern is that terrorist is too loaded and too politically fraught and too compromising to the network's impartiality. Impartiality toward whom? Al-Qaeda? There are some moments when our obsession with sanitizing language becomes so absurd that the sanitizing itself becomes dishonest. This is one of them. September 11th is one of them. Nobody needs a euphemism for what happened that morning. We don't honor the dead by sanding the edges off the evil that killed them. And this is where Canada loses me completely. We're not talking about some hostile country halfway around the world. Canadians are our neighbors. They are our allies. They are our friends. And some died on 9/11. Which makes all of this stranger. You want to fight with us about tariffs? Fine. Let's fight about tariffs. You want to be mad about Lake America? Be mad. I suspect President Trump will survive the criticism. Something tells me it won't bother him. But don't tell me September 11th was a collection of passenger jet crashes. That's where the joke stops being funny. 25 years is long enough for children born after September 11th to become adults, get married, and start raising their own kids. It's long enough for memory to soften, long enough for people who didn't experience that morning to know it primarily through photographs and documentaries. Which is precisely why words matter now. Those planes didn't crash because of mechanical failures. The towers didn't fall because of an accident. The Pentagon was struck because somebody made a navigational decision to do so. Terrorists attacked America. Say it. Maybe that's what bothers me about all three of these stories, not Canada itself. I like Canada. It's the weird insistence that reality needs to be repackaged before anybody is allowed to talk about it. A tariff only becomes it only becomes unfair when America imposes it, not when Canada does. A symbolic name change becomes international outrage. Terrorism becomes passenger jet crashes because apparently the accurate word might offend somebody. No. Or as the guy on Instagram says, no. Sometimes friends need to tell friends when they're being ridiculous. So Canada, from your friend, your neighbor to the south, with genuine affection, keep the hockey, keep the poutine, keep the Tim Hortons. We'll even have a discussion about the lake. But September 11th, leave that one alone. We know what happened. And we're going to call it what it was. Why are Canadians the way they are? Remember that scene from The Office when the boss, Michael, is talking to the guy that was from HR? He said, I don't like so much the things about you. That's kind of what Canada did to me this week. You put a huge tariff on our Fords and Chevys and anything that we want to send north of the border that your people would prefer to have. They don't like Canadian cars. Name me a Canadian car company. They like our stuff. So don't tariff us, and then we don't have to tariff you. And then maybe we can find our way through these other silly things as well. Kevin McCullough coming right back.
2: 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Now you're thinking, maybe I should get a quote. 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

0: 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It's the Friday edition of That Kevin Show, thatkevinshow.com. 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Dr. Gina Loudon is back with us. And Dr. Gina, we have not had a chance to, you and I personally, to debrief on anything related to Lindsey Clancy. And as we have this discussion at this very moment, the verdict has still not been rendered. So we're doing a little bit of this in kind of not knowing what the jury's going to say. But I know that as someone who has worked a lot of her life in studying mental health and applying mental health, to scenarios in the human experience, that you've got to have a lot of things to say about this. And specifically, I think the thing that bothered me was, We kind of were peddled this one story for most of the trial, and then they bring on that clinician who actually spent 3 days observing her, and man, the narrative seemed to change after that. But what's your take on all of it?
1: Well, I just think common sense dictates that if she didn't commit the crime, the defense would have at some point mentioned that, and they never did. They never did. And not only that, I think when you look at it as the very rational thinking she had, for example, in the planning of the murders, you know, Googling how far away the restaurant is, sending him to a restaurant that he didn't normally go to that was farther from their home when there were many restaurants very close to their home that they frequented, planning the medicine that he was going to pick up, calling the pharmacy to see if they had the medicine that she was asking him to pick up, et cetera, et cetera. All of this looks to me like very intentional premeditation that it takes a pretty rational mind to do. If you are really in the throes of voices in your head and psychosis, I've seen people like that. And, you know, I've done clinical work. And when they are in that state, I actually worked in a high security mental prison that was for a big correctional unit in Missouri, and it was literally for the purpose of the criminally insane. And I can tell you, when those people are in a psychotic break, you know it, and it lasts a while, and the voices are so sincerely real to them. They are terrified. They're shaking. They can't hear correctly because they can't hear over the voices. You know, she was making phone calls and Googling things. I'm telling you, that's just not something that somebody who was in a true psychotic break could do. Now, I'm not saying she's not mentally ill. She's obviously mentally ill. And let me say this. I think this is really important to say. The mental health profession failed her just like they fail everyone. They are an absolute sham. And as somebody who's part of that community and spent 12 years of my life studying the field of psychology and counseling, I can tell you most of the field is a sham. I told pro-life groups when they wanted me to counsel foster families and women who were women and men rather, who were post-abortion, that I needed to unlearn everything I'd learned in grad school to be effective. And that is the truth. So that's exactly why we don't want to ever turn our Second Amendment rights over to so-called mental health professionals.
0: Right.
1: But I don't mean to digress. I just want to add that. But I want to say it doesn't change that both things can be true at the same time.
0: Right.
1: She can have been failed by the mental health professions, and she can have still been absolutely mental. Well, I just don't believe she was having hallucinatory psychopathy.
0: Well, neither did the actual clinicians that gave some of the most powerful testimony in the last couple of days of the trial. In fact, the one guy that monitored her for 3 days said that after his, you know, debriefing with her and kind of really studying her, that he not only believed that, yes, she had some, you know, post postpartum blues, but he would he would not classify it as depression, even much less psychosis. And he said, and for all the reasons you just listed, psychosis has all these other traits to it. If she had a psychotic encounter, it was at the one moment that supposedly she was killing the kids. But as you made mention, she took a call from her husband in the middle of doing it. She answered his call, sounded rational and logical on the call, didn't give the husband any alarm. People that do a lot of counseling with people talk about decision making sequence. And there's 1,000 decisions that get made for every end result action that occurs, right? So you decide to take a step towards bringing the child down. You get the child. You bring the child to the room. You lay the child on the bed. You begin to, you know, do whatever's necessary to overcome their resistance. In other words, there's step after step after step after step.

0: Life can be messy, but you don't have to figure it out alone.
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4: Dead on the floor in the basement. She did it in such an order that she took the one that was the most difficult, the son that was the most difficult first, because she knew he would probably fight her. I mean, this all requires a great deal. I don't know about you, Kevin, but you know, like, if I'm texting or calling a really, really important person, I get so nervous. I can't think straight. I couldn't possibly Google. My hands are shaking. There was none of that. There was none of that. If you're being tortured by voices in your head, by true demons, I'm not saying she isn't tortured by demons, but the kind that actually talk and act through you, you're just not going to be in that strong,
5: calm,
4: ordinal, mental, calm, state. And so that's why I just really don't believe it.
5: Well, and I've tried to emphasize this over the last week. I've known, including yourself, many, many moms who have told me on different occasions that, you know, motherhood is not easy, and that there is, there are, you know, hormonal changes and other things that come into play. And when you add that to the stress of how the schedule changes, and then the nurturing and the pull that your body has in trying to keep that young life alive in the early stages, and the sleeplessness, and it can all add up. And I want people to understand that I am not in any way diminishing the real challenge that women face in mothering their children, especially in the early stages of life. But I was talking to my bride last night, and she said, "Kevin, you know that there were nights when I didn't sleep and that I was exhausted and that it was just beyond whatever." She said, "But to think, to even, you know, entertain the thought of taking the life of that child that I was giving myself up for in all those different ways was so it would have been completely foreign and such an outside, like it would have been against nature to think that the mother, you know, is in some way wired or inclined to say, "Oh, I'm having a hard time. These kids have to die." In other words, it has to really violate the core of what normal motherhood is.
4: Yeah, no doubt. I experienced postpartum depression with my firstborn, a tiny bit of the blues with my second. After that, I was home free for the next three, thank God. But it was awful. It was dark. And I don't battle depression. I don't really have mental... I'm just one of those people that's super blessed mentally to be very healthy. But so it was really shocking to me to have some of the darkness that I had. A lot of it, I do believe, is sleep deprivation. My kids had a condition where they would stop breathing, like basically the precursor to SIDS. So they would stop breathing all the time and turn blue. And it was the most terrifying thing. And this happened all the time with my first one. So I was just perpetually sleep deprived. So I know, many moms know. I think I heard that like 1/4 of all women experience some degree of postpartum blues, but this is not that. And you can't make this that. And I think the other thing that we need to be warned against as a culture is our linear thinking that we've gotten into such a pattern of, if you can have postpartum blues, then she doesn't need to be held accountable for anything.
5: Yeah.
4: No, well, that's just not true.
5: That's the most absurd thing out of all of it. Dr. Gina, I always appreciate your input. Thank you for spending some time with us.
4: Yeah, absolutely. God bless you and your beautiful bride. I always love when you talk about her. Thanks for having me.
5: Kevin McCullough coming right back. Don't go away.
6: Stick around for more of That Kevin next.
7: With SRN News, I'm Bob Agnew in Washington. The death toll continues to rise along the Tibet-Nepal border now as the efforts continue to scale up after the heavy flash flooding. It's known that it left at least hundreds of people dead. Some 2,500 are still missing. The U.S. says about 90 American citizens remain unaccounted for after the catastrophic flash flooding has shocked internet viewers. It hit a border area of China and Nepal. Scientists say it's because way up in the mountains, ice dam broke and it essentially caused an entire lake to flow downhill. Health officials say a parasitic illness linked to recalled iceberg lettuce has now been confirmed in a total of 20 states. That's three additional states, according to the FDA.

0: are now cases in Georgia, Tennessee, and Texas. The tally of people sickened by the parasite is now 11,458 confirmed cases. This is SRN News.
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0: Welcome back. Kevin McCullough, glad to have you with us. Times Square is where we come from. Eric Reed is with us. And Eric, just before we went to break, I asked you about how people of good conscience, it's not just Christians, but people that, want to have integrity, should be thinking about AI and how to kind of interact with it constructively. I know that for me, you know, I've got friends, let's just say, in the musical industry. I've got Grammy-winning friends that live in Nashville. I've got church musician friends that live here in the New York tri-state area, and everything along the way, you know, church leaders to professionals and everything else. Every one of them have a different opinion about what AI is, and every one of them have a strong opinion about what they believe about it. There's almost no neutral ground on any of this. But I was asking someone who was protesting it pretty hard a couple of weeks ago, I said, well, what's the deal? And they say, well, it's disruptive technology, and it's gonna replace people. And I said, well, it just music for music, the pipe organ was a disruptive technology. It replaced a symphony, an orchestra. Synthesizers were disruptive. They replaced all kinds of things that you had to pull together to get those types of sounds to occur. Drum machines could put artificial rhythms into songs. That
1: tractors replace people walking through fields, hand-picking crops.
0: Well, and I'm saying now, yet there are more drummers drumming than there have ever been drumming before drum machines were invented. It's not always the case that disruptive technologies eliminate former art forms, but sometimes they actually draw more of them out. Am I wrong in understanding?
1: Yeah. So, here's the thing. It's not totally wrong to say it's disruptive and it's going to replace people doing certain types of
0: things. It will upside down some people for sure.
1: There's that. And every technological advancement has done that. But here's what it's also simultaneously done, which I think AI is absolutely going to do. It also births new industries. It births new opportunities. I mean, the truth of the matter is, when you think about music, yeah, there are AI apps right now that may replace studio musicians who are going to cut demo tracks, for example. Right now, they can put in what they want a demo to sound like. They can take the instruments, put in the chord structures, and it'll spit out that demo immediately. You don't have to schedule studio time and pay drummers and guitars to come in and do the demo. But it's never going to replace the need for musicians. It's never going to replace a band playing in front of an audience. Nobody's going to show up and listen to an AI track, because here's the deal. We don't want to show up and just listen to them hit play on the CD. We want to see the actual musicians. That's never going to change. But it is going to be disruptive in that, yeah, there may be less people doing certain types of things that they used to do. There may be less coders. But it doesn't mean there's not going to be more people involved in different aspects of what used to be software development or whatever. So This is what I would say. I would say the way that we need to think about this, there are ethical implications around the way. I think AI can be leveraged as a tool that can help us to be creative. It should not be something we outsource our creativity to. It should be something that we can use to enhance our writing or our strategic thinking, but we should never give over our ability to write or strategically think. So it's using it as a tool. It's not using it as a crutch to replace human, you know, involvement, ingenuity, human intellect. I think there's some fine lines there.
0: Well, I think it's important for us to think clearly about this, and that technology has been consistently replacing itself. You mentioned for many centuries. I mean, the day after that Ford brought out the Model T, buggy and wagon producers started losing business.
1: There's also the Ford manufacturing plant today uses more robotics to create and assemble vehicles, but there's still human beings that are overseeing, watching. There's quality maintenance inspections. So again, it just changes things. It doesn't necessarily altogether replace.
0: I don't think people that use AI should be arrogant about it. I don't think people that don't use it should be thumping their chests and saying they're better than it. We need to think actively, critically, and biblically about it.
1: Yeah. So one of the things I would take us all the way back to Genesis 1 and be reminded, you know, we are made in God's image and we're given the cultural mandate or the dominion mandate. We're told to be fruitful and multiply, subdue the earth, fill it. We are creators. We are vice regents of God on the earth. We're to make and to cultivate. And part of that is the human ingenuity to develop tools and to cultivate and till the earth, to create societies and bring flourishing to the world. And yeah. So we're all the way downstream from that original thing in technology. And this is what I would say. We don't want to simply receive any technology that's made and uncritically just adopt it. We also don't, as Christians, want to just reject any technology and just say, oh, that's the devil. We can't use this technology. It's different. I think as Christians, we need to be thinking rightly and see how can we redeem this? And the story you just told is a perfect picture of using and leveraging tools, redeeming tools, rather than, you know, rejecting the tool or just receiving it and outsourcing the doctors. Yeah. It's a redemption of the tool.
0: All right, the mandate for us to think still exists, and we've got to be discerning in all of it. Eric Reed from Dominion.chat. Friends, go to Dominion, spell it all out, Dominion.chat. And get started on the journey for yourself. If you used other AI tools, compare it to them and see the difference. Ask it a theological question and then ask Claude or ChatGPT the same thing. But test it out. Give it a shot and take, what do you have to lose? AI is going to be here. You want to have something that's good for your family, that you can trust the worldview on, and you can, you know, with reasonable understanding say, my children are going to have a better experience with this than they would in the whatever they're served on the other ones. Eric Reed, thank you for being with us.
1: Oh, thank you so much.
0: You got it. Dominion.chat, people. 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Kevin McCullough coming right back.
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0: Friday edition of That Kevin Show, thatkevinshow.com. And again, if you have not signed up for your chance to become a first-generation user of a scripturally-based AI tool called Dominion.chat, go over to thatkevinshow.com and /AI and sign up for your free one-year use of it. I think you're going to be... It's trained on classical education, classical logic, and scripture, catechism, the text of the Bible, and other similar things for people that would like a little more, I don't know, not necessarily reflecting you back to yourself type of chat experience. So check it out, dominion.chat. We're doing that today. Thank you for doing that. Bethany Mandel's back with us. Bethany, I saw you yesterday, by the way, just absolutely holding court on Fox News. Great job, as always. The Lindsey Clancy verdict, as we are having this conversation, has not yet come down. So I want people to make sure that they understand this is pre the verdict. We'll have more opinions after the verdict's handed down. But how did you feel about how the trial closed out, especially that clinician that gave testimony for the prosecution down the stretch, in which he said he observed Clancy for, I think it was, what, three full days, and basically said a lot of things that were the opposite of what the defense had claimed, like she never really was clinically diagnosed with depression or psychosis. She really was never on 13 drugs at one time. She had 13 different drugs prescribed, but she was never on all of them at the same time. Like, the facts of this case, I feel like, are so important, and yet they seem to have changed on the factual level towards the end of the trial.
1: Yeah, that's absolutely my read on it as well. I said as much. I think I was on Newsmax last night. But I thought the prosecution ended really strong, because a lot of the narrative that they've set up to make her into a sympathetic figure just, I think, collapsed. What's important, I think, about this trial is the cultural implications, that a lot of how motherhood is discussed online is very contemptuous of children, and she seems to have been part of that ecosystem, and the women who are still part of that ecosystem are supporting her. So it's really disturbing watching the radicalization of American women online, and, you know, there's so much breath expended on the radicalization of young men online, and I think that that is a real and legitimate problem. But now we're seeing the inverse of that, which is, you know, on the women's side, and it's bad. It's scary.
0: Yeah. Well, it's one of those things where, and again, I think, I know you said the mother ecosystem that's online. You and I have hashed this out before on many other different fronts, but the left doesn't know what to do with children. And that's saying it the best way possible. The worst way to say it is the left really despise children. They don't have any, they don't see the value in them. And I think you saw that. I played a sound clip from one of the women outside the courthouse earlier this week, in which the woman literally, I was on Newsmax with Ed Henry, and the part of the soundbite that they used was a woman from outside the courthouse, and she literally said, it was just so special to be with such an important group of women who came together around such a special purpose. And I'm like, what is special or wonderful or anything about this? This is a tragedy at every level.
1: Yep.
0: And it's the non-victimization of the children that have most bothered the women that I know. The women that I interact with, they're more bothered by the fact that the kids are not the victims here. In everybody's mind in the media, it's been the person who killed the kids.
1: Yes, exactly right. And these kids were murdered by the person who they loved and trusted more than anything. And their last moments must have been an absolute terror. And, you know, the autopsy photos were made available to only the jury. And I think that I hope that that had an impact on the members of the jury who saw that, because this was not pretty. It was really deeply disturbing. And the 911 call that Patrick Clancy made when he discovered his children's bodies was also only made available to those in the courtroom and was also apparently, by all reports, really chilling. And so I hope that, you know, as the jury is going away with the information that we all have, but also that additional information, that they deeply understand the crime that was committed here against three innocent children, aged 5, 3, and 8 months old, who did nothing wrong and whose end was just the most horrific possible.
0: Yeah. She doesn't live in a state where the death penalty would come into play because Massachusetts doesn't believe in killing murderers and rapists. But I do, and I don't care that she was paralyzed. I don't care that she was particularly self-harmful after all of this was done. I think society has to take a stand and say we will never countenance the killing of innocent children with anything other than disdain, which is a hard place to get to, Bethany, because when you've committed as many abortions as we have as a country, you're kind of like, you've already got tonal dissonance ringing around in your head.
1: Yeah, I'm personally not comfortable with the death penalty because I think only one person should play God, and that is God. But what bothers me is her attempts to shirk responsibility for this by pleading not guilty by reason of mental defect. If she were actually sorry, if this were, you know, a momentary break and she is with it now, one would think if she's not a monster, she would say, throw the book at me. I should rot in prison for the rest of my life. I don't deserve to see the light of day again, because that's how a normal person would feel. But when you're a sociopath who tries to, you know, who tries to get out of this situation by pretending to have psychosis, which, again, as you said, she was never diagnosed with, a different choice was made.
0: Well, and she has maybe a $2 million GoFundMe fund waiting for her to tap into if she was to be acquitted. I really hope they do throw the book at her. And we can disagree on the death penalty, but I think you agree with me on the fact that there's no way that society can look with anything on this other than just complete condemnation. Like this is the kind of thing that, because it's like the Holocaust or any dictator that, you know, rules with an iron fist. When you subvert people's autonomy and their own personal rights, you are playing God in their life in a way that nobody else is. And that's what she decided to do for her kids. So very interesting and very heartbreaking for sure. Always appreciate you, Bethany. Thank you for being with us.
1: Thank you, Kevin.
0: You got it. Kevin McCullough coming back. Don't go anywhere.
2: Stick around for more of That Kevin next.
0: Just 2 weeks before his tragic assassination on September 10th, 2025, conservative leader Charlie Kirk sat down for one of his final interviews to wrestle with a timeless question. Does God still speak today? That conversation became the foundation for the powerful and provocative new documentary, Can You Hear Me Now?, that explores prophecy, faith, scripture, history, and the role believers are called to play in our culture today. Follow director Matthew Thayer's investigation, examining the evidence, weighing today's most prophetic voices against scripture, history, political, and scientific scrutiny. Rather than asking you what to think, the film invites you to examine the evidence, consider the biblical foundations, and reflect on what it all means for believers living in today's culture. If you appreciate thoughtful conversations about faith, history, and the public square, I believe you'll find this film compelling. Pre-order the film Can You Hear Me Now? And get a free DVD at salemnow.com or visit canyouhearmenowfilm.com.
3: With SRN News, I'm Bob Agnew in Washington. Federal Reserve Chair Kevin Warsh signaling today the Reserve is not ruling out a possible interest rate hike as inflation remains too high.
4: And while this summer's PCE and CPI readings were better than expected, they do not tell me that underlying trends have meaningfully improved.
3: Now, Warsh has opted for a less-is-more approach when it comes to communication in his first few months as Fed chair. In Nepal today, efforts like this one right here underway as rescuers try to free people from a mudslide that swept through, in this case at Rasuwa Hydro Power Plant in Nepal. Officials confirmed the death toll is now above 600. Some 2,500 people are still missing. The U.S. says 90 Americans are among those not yet accounted for. Three have been rescued. On Wall Street, near the close, the Dow off 16 points. The NASDAQ down 193. This is SRN News.
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0: 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And I want to say a big welcome. We've got a couple of things to say welcome to. 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All new affiliates to That Kevin Show, and taking us into your life daily. And if you're in any of those markets, thank you for welcoming us. And then this weekend, one welcome Prime Video, who's now got That Kevin Show on TV Saturday morning at 8 o'clock on the Salem News Channel. Look for it in the fast track area of Prime Video. And then over the air, good old fashioned TV broadcasting in Chicago, KPDS Channel 49 in Chicago, this coming Saturday night, 8 p.m. Central in Chicago and 10 p.m. Central in Chicago. Back to back editions of That Kevin Show on KPDS in Chicago on TV there. And that's not uncommon for us to have a number of new places for the show to go to every single week. And super glad to be able to do it. Super glad to be able to reach you in all of them. Finally, this week, a 10-year-old ordered a Mary Poppins costume in Melbourne, Australia. A family in Melbourne ordered their 10-year-old daughter, Mary Poppins. My daughter was just in Mary Poppins this summer in one of the productions that she was in. They ordered the Mary Poppins costume for her school's Book Week parade, and it cost about $60. The musical Nanny Deluxe outfit was supposed to include the coat, the skirt, the hat, and the bow tie. And then the package came, and they opened it up. And instead, it was Kim Jong-un. Oh, can you imagine? Can you imagine the young girl's face? Oh, hi, honey. We got you your costume for the book parade. And looky here. You're the evil dictator from North Korea. Not something vaguely inaccurate. Not another Disney character. It was a costume of the North Korean dictator. The retailer reportedly blamed some sort of switch shipping label and worked to get the correct costume to the family. But it was too late for the book parade. But can you imagine that poor girl's face? She's all excited. Oh, gonna get her costume. Gonna get her Mary Poppins on. No, it's Kim Jong-un. We're very sorry to the family in Melbourne and hope that the new costume arrived and will lend itself to some jovial moments in the future regardless, even if it's not for the book parade. All right, Kevin McCullough, thank you for being here. Thank you for taking us with you every single day. Couldn't do it without you. So appreciative. It's That Kevin Show. We'll see you tomorrow on TV, Salem News Channel, 8 a.m. Eastern, Biz TV, 9 p.m. and 11 p.m. Eastern with That Kevin Show on TV. And until then, have a good one.
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8: Good morning, San Diego. All glory and honor to my Lord and Savior Jesus Christ. May his name be praised. Welcome to Matthew Ministries Matters. I'm Susan Townsend, your host. Today we are focusing on one of the most thrilling attributes of God. God is our deliverer. Throughout Scripture, we see the Lord stepping into the lives of his people to rescue, redeem, and restore. When we call God our deliverer, we acknowledge that he alone has the power to save us from every form of bondage, whether it's physical danger, spiritual darkness, or the weight of sin itself. To be delivered is to be rescued, preserved, and brought safely out of harm's way. It also paints a beautiful picture of God drawing us close to himself, not only removing us from trouble, but placing us in his care where we find safety, strength, and renewed hope. In Psalm 18, David declares, "The Lord is my rock and my fortress and my deliverer, my God, my rock in whom I take refuge, my shield and the horn of my salvation, my stronghold." These words reflect David's deep experience of God's protection throughout his life, especially during times of danger and threat from enemies like King Saul. David's songs reveal that God's deliverance is not only dramatic or public, but also deeply personal. He experienced God's faithful care in battle, in danger, and even in everyday struggles and fears. Using images like rock, fortress, and shield, David paints a vivid picture of God as his deliverer. For us today, these verses remind us that God rescues, sustains, and guards us through trials. Like David, we can testify that our deliverer is mighty, faithful, and intimately involved in our lives. As we turn to the Old Testament, we see that God's delivering power was not a one-time act, but a consistent part of his character. From generation to generation, he revealed himself as the one who rescues his people from danger and despair. Repeatedly, the Lord intervened when his children were powerless to save themselves. Let's begin with the story of Israel's deliverance from Egypt, the great defining moment of God's deliverance in the Old Testament. In Exodus 14, as the Israelites stood trapped between Pharaoh's army and the Red Sea, Moses encouraged them, "Do not fear. Stand by and see the salvation of the Lord, which he will accomplish for you today. For the Egyptians whom you have seen today, you will never see them again forever. The Lord will fight for you while you keep silent." Surrounded with no way out, Israel learned to trust the deliverer who fights for his people. God miraculously parted the Red Sea, and his people walked through on dry ground, an unforgettable demonstration of his faithfulness. King David also reminds us of God's personal deliverance in Psalm 34, saying, "I sought the Lord, and he answered me and rescued me from all my fears." When he wrote those words, he was recalling one of the most desperate moments of his life. Fleeing for his life from King Saul, David sought refuge in the Philistine city of Gath, the hometown of Goliath, the very giant he had once defeated. Realizing the danger, David pretended to be insane so that the Philistine king would let him go rather than kill him. It was a humiliating and terrifying experience. After escaping, David recognized that it was the Lord who had delivered him, not his own cleverness or courage. Out of that experience of fear and rescue came this psalm, a testimony that God's deliverance reaches us even when we feel weak, foolish, or afraid. When the Bible repeats itself, it is stressing the importance of the verse. We see that in 2 Samuel 22, where David declares again, "The Lord is my rock and my fortress and my deliverer, my God, my rock, in whom I take refuge, my shield and the horn of my salvation, my stronghold and my refuge, my Savior, you save me from violence." David is not merely repeating words, he is emphasizing that God alone had preserved him from the violence of his enemies. Through many battles and attacks, David witnessed the Lord's power to rescue, shield, and defend. This song is his heartfelt testimony that God delivers not only from danger, but from those who seek to destroy. The Lord was David's stronghold in violent times, and he remains the deliverer for all who trust him today. Just as God rescued David from physical violence, he can deliver us from the destructive forces that threaten our peace and safety, reminding us that his protection is both powerful and personal. In Daniel 6, Daniel's enemies, jealous of his favor with King Darius, tricked the king into issuing a law that anyone who prayed to any god or man other than the king for 30 days would be thrown into the lion's den. Despite the decree, Daniel continued to pray openly, honoring God as he always had. When his enemies caught him praying, they reported him to the king, who reluctantly threw him into the lion's den due to his rash decree. The next morning, the king hurried to the den and called out to Daniel. Miraculously, Daniel emerged unharmed because God has sent his angel to protect him. Daniel's story demonstrates that God's deliverance is consistent. Even when a law was cunningly designed to bring about his death, Daniel remained faithful, and God intervened miraculously. This tells us that our deliverer can rescue us from impossible circumstances, and that steadfast faithfulness to God invites his mighty protection into our lives. Jonah, too, records Jonah's prayer to the Lord from the belly of the fish. I called out to the Lord in my distress, and he answered me. He saved me from the depths. He drew me up from the pit, out of the mighty waters, and rescued me from my peril. When I was overwhelmed, I remembered the Lord, and my prayer came to you, O Lord. You are my deliverer, and I will give thanks to you forever. Jonah, commanded to go to Nineveh, fled in the opposite direction, boarding a ship to escape God's call. A violent storm arose, and Jonah told the sailors to throw him into the sea to calm it. God provided a great fish to swallow Jonah, preserving his life. For 3 days and nights, Jonah was entirely at the mercy of God's deliverance. Jonah's prayer reminds us that God delivers not only from physical danger, but also spiritual crises. Even when we run from God or face the consequences of our own choices, he remains faithful to rescue, restore, and set us back on his path. Just as Jonah was saved from the perilous waters, we too can trust our deliverer to rescue us from life's storms and bring us back to his purpose. If you are just tuning in, I'm Susan Townsend, and you're listening to Matthew Ministries Matters. Today, we're exploring the attribute of God that he is our deliverer, the one who has the power to save us from every form of bondage, whether it's physical danger, spiritual darkness, or the weight of sin itself. In 2 Kings 19, King Hezekiah faced one of Israel's greatest threats, the mighty Assyrian army led by Sennacherib, who mocked God and vowed to destroy Jerusalem. Humanly speaking, the city was doomed. In desperation, Hezekiah turned to the Lord in prayer. O Lord, God of Israel, enthroned above the cherubim, you alone are God over all the kingdoms of the earth. Now, O Lord, our God, deliver us from his hand, that all the kingdoms of the earth may know that you alone, O Lord, are God. That very night, the angel of the Lord struck down 185,000 Assyrian soldiers, and Sennacherib withdrew in defeat. This story powerfully reveals God as our deliverer. Against an impossible enemy, he intervened to save his people and to display his glory among the nations. Hezekiah's deliverance shows that God rescues not only individuals, but entire nations when they call upon him in faith. For us today, it's a reminder that no threat is too great for our deliverer. The same God who defended Jerusalem still protects, sustains, and shows his mighty power to all who trust him. As we've seen throughout the Old Testament, God's character as deliverer is consistent and mighty. From Egypt to Babylon, from the lion's den to the fiery furnace, God repeatedly intervened on behalf of his people, rescuing them from impossible circumstances and demonstrating his personal care and sovereign power. These stories remind us that God is not distant. He is present during our trials, ready to deliver, protect, and restore. In the New Testament, we see this same faithful God continue his work of deliverance. It includes God's physical deliverance from danger and death. Luke tells us in Acts chapter 12 that Peter, one of Jesus' closest disciples, was imprisoned by Herod for preaching the gospel. His situation seemed hopeless. Heavy chains, armed guards, and a king determined to kill him. Yet the early church prayed earnestly for God's intervention. That night, God sent his angel to free Peter. The angel led him through the prison and out to freedom, showing that deliverance comes through his power, often in ways that defy human expectation. Peter's miraculous rescue illustrates that God's deliverance is just as real in the New Testament as it was in the Old. God is attentive to the prayers of his people and able to intervene in ways that surpass our understanding. Deliverance in Christ is both immediate and eternal. He rescues us from danger, sustains us in trials, and ultimately delivers us from the power of sin and death. Just as Peter walked out of the prison unharmed, we can trust that our deliverer is present in every situation, orchestrating our rescue and drawing us into his care. Thanks to the finished work of Jesus Christ, God's deliverance extends to our spiritual bondage, our sins, and the eternal separation that we face apart from him. In 2 Corinthians 1, Paul wrote that Jesus delivered him out of many difficult and dangerous situations. Paul suffered severe affliction and persecution during his missionary work in Asia. He was burdened excessively beyond his strength so that he despaired even of life. Whether through imprisonment, violent opposition, or near-death illness, he faced situations that seemed hopeless, yet he witnessed the unmistakable hand of God's deliverance. Paul's account gives a sweeping testimony of God's faithfulness, past, present, and future. Paul declares that God delivered him from deadly peril, speaking of personal rescue he had already experienced. Then, speaking of the future, he adds, "and will continue to deliver me," expressing confidence in God's deliverance. Finally, Paul's physical deliverance points to the ultimate deliverance awaiting every believer when we are brought safely into God's eternal presence. Paul's words remind us that God's deliverance is not confined to one moment in time. It is the ongoing story of his care for his children. The Lord delivers us from physical danger, from despair, from the power of sin, and ultimately from the fear of death itself. Notice, too, that Paul links deliverance with hope, he on whom we have set our hope. Our confidence is not in circumstances or human strength, but in the unchanging character of God. The same God who raised Jesus from the dead is the one who delivers us today. For anyone feeling trapped in uncertainty or fear, this verse offers deep assurance. God has delivered before, he is delivering now, and he will deliver again. His faithfulness spans every season of life. For those just tuning in, I'm Susan Townsend, host of Matthew Ministries Matters, and today we're exploring God is our deliverer. If you missed any part of this program or would like to hear it again, you can find it on the Matthew Ministries Matters podcast on your phone or computer. We have already heard how God delivered his people from physical danger in the Old and New Testaments. Let's talk about how God delivers us spiritually. In Isaiah 53, the prophet wrote, "But he was pierced for our offenses. He was crushed for our wrongdoings. The punishment for our well-being was laid upon him, and by his wounds we are healed. All of us like sheep have gone astray, but the Lord has caused the wrongdoing of us all to fall on him." This passage shows that deliverance from sin required a sacrifice to die in our place. Jesus was crucified on the cross to atone for our sins. Because God is holy, that is perfect, He must judge sin. He provided a way of escape by placing our sins and guilt upon his son Jesus. Through his death, the power and penalty of sin was broken. Jesus bore the crushing weight of our rebellion against God so we could be saved. What sin once held in bondage, Christ's sacrifice set free. In him, the price for peace with God was fully paid. No longer separated by sin, we are brought into a right relationship with God. Our sins have been cleansed by the blood that Jesus shed on the cross. The curse of sin that separated mankind from God is eliminated through the blood of Christ. We are made whole, forgiven, and restored. Every person has turned away from God, choosing his own path. God delivered us by transferring the full burden of sin to his Son so that we could be free from God's judgment. Paul tells us in Romans 8, "Therefore, there is now no condemnation at all for those who are in Christ Jesus. For the law of the Spirit of life in Christ Jesus has set you free from the law of sin and death." This reveals what God has done for us as our deliverer. Through faith in Christ, the sentence of guilt is removed. There is now no condemnation. The penalty for sin was paid at the cross. When we are in Christ, his righteousness becomes ours, and God sees us not as condemned, but as forgiven and redeemed. Paul contrasts two spiritual laws, the law of sin and death, and the law of the Spirit of life. The law of sin and death describes our condition apart from Christ, captive to sin and separated from God. But through Christ, the law of the Spirit of life takes effect. The Holy Spirit breaks sin's power and sets us free to live in newness of life. This is divine deliverance. God himself rescued us from what enslaved us. Through the death and resurrection of his Son and the indwelling of his Spirit, he freed us from the grip of sin and the fear of judgment. God is not only the judge who declares us righteous, he is the deliverer who brings us out of bondage and into freedom. We no longer live under condemnation, but under grace. Because of his deliverance, sin no longer defines us, guilt no longer binds us, and Satan no longer has power over us. We have been set free completely and eternally by the power of our deliverer. No matter what struggles we face, sin, fear, or the challenges of life, God is faithful to deliver us. Through Christ, we are forgiven, set free, and restored, and his Spirit empowers us to walk in victory each day. Let us place our hope fully in him, trusting the one who has delivered us in the past, continues to deliver us now, and will bring us safely into his eternal presence. May this truth give you courage, peace, and confidence to live every day in the freedom of his salvation. Now, if you want to be saved and delivered from the power of sin and death, please pray this prayer along with me. Heavenly Father, I come before you confessing that I am a sinner in need of your forgiveness. I am sorry for my sins and the life I have lived. I believe that Jesus Christ is your Son. That he died on the cross for my sins. And that you raised him from the dead. I now turn from my sins, and invite you, Jesus, and invite you, Jesus, to come into my heart and life as my Savior, to come into my life and heart as Savior. I choose to trust you and follow you. I choose to trust you and follow you. Thank you for forgiving me and giving me eternal life. Thank you for forgiving me and giving me eternal life. Please send your Holy Spirit. Please send your Holy Spirit to help me live for you. In Jesus' name, amen. To help me live for you. In Jesus' name, amen. If you prayed this prayer from your heart, welcome to the family of God. Celebrate today because Jesus has come into your life and your new life in Him begins now. Now that you are part of God's family, here are a few steps I suggest. Tell someone you know that you have received Christ as your Lord and Savior. 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
13: Welcome to Pray for Breakthrough. This is an intercessory prayer ministry. The host, author Nikea Coleman, is founder of Pray for Breakthrough. The focus is on praying for others because Jesus said, "My house shall be called a house of prayer for all nations." The love of God and faith fuels our devotion to spread the gospel. 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
14: Hi, I'm Minister Nikea Coleman, the founder of the Pray for Breakthrough ministry. Thank you for joining me today. Before we begin, let's open with prayer. Heavenly Father, you are rich in mercy. Pour out your abundant mercy in every area of our lives where we need it. For thy name's sake, amen. Let's begin. Why does God tolerate wrongdoing? This is a question that has been raised since the time of Habakkuk. Many people believe they are the only ones who have questioned God. But in reality, we are not the only ones, especially when surrounded by a lot of wrongdoing. Many of us have asked God, "What is taking you so long to address the evils of this world?" In Habakkuk chapter 1,

0: 1, the prophet Habakkuk asks God, "Why do you tolerate wrongdoing?" The entire book of Habakkuk is a dialogue between him and God, and it is the only book in the Bible that is structured this way. When we examine the text of Habakkuk, we witness an extraordinary transformation from a complaining and critical prophet to a praising and trusting one. Who among us wants to go from crisis mode to a more positive mindset? In today's teaching, I will briefly share a little bit of information about the prophet Habakkuk, discuss a few details of each chapter from the book, and then focus on Habakkuk chapter 3, verse 2. Habakkuk is one of the 12 minor prophets in the Old Testament. The book of Habakkuk consists of 3 chapters of a dialogue between the prophet Habakkuk and God, addressing topics of justice, faith, and the sovereignty of God. Habakkuk prophesied during a period of time of great political turmoil. The Assyrian Empire was declining, the Babylonian Empire was rising, and Judah was falling into moral and spiritual decline. This situation sounds very similar to our times today. Also, the threat of the Babylonian invasion appeared to be escalating. In Habakkuk chapter 1, Habakkuk begins by questioning God about the prevalence of injustice and violence in Judah. He is bothered by God's apparent silence and inaction in the face of rampant wickedness. Habakkuk asks God, "How long, Lord, must I call for help, but you do not listen? Or cry out to you violence, but you do not save? Why do you make me look at injustice? Why do you tolerate wrongdoing? Destruction and violence are before me. There is strife and conflict abounds. Therefore, law is paralyzed and justice never prevails. The wicked hem in the righteous so that justice is perverted." Who among us has asked God this very question or something very similar given the current conditions of our city, state, and nation? Who among us is looking at the awful situations in this world and asking God, "Where are you?" Who among us has witnessed a lot of bloodshed, death, and destruction and is asking God, "What are you doing?" Who among us is experiencing a lot of conflicts and strife? Have we ever witnessed a lot of injustice and silently contemplated, "Where is God, the maker of heaven and earth, in all of this? God, when will you fix the current institutional and systemic inequalities within our church or government? God, when are you going to take action against the wicked and the rebellious? Lord, how long will you delay the punishment of those who do not respect and revere your holy name? God, why do you tolerate wrongdoing?" was Habakkuk's first complaint to God. In contemporary society, there are several types of complaints. We have product complaints, where a consumer may submit a complaint if they encounter problems with a company's product or service. We have personnel complaints, where an employee complains about their interaction with someone within an organization or business. We have online complaints, where a customer provides feedback publicly on an online forum or social media site. But for this scriptural text, a complaint is defined as a statement that a situation is unsatisfactory or unacceptable. Habakkuk was dissatisfied with the state of the nation and directed his grievances directly to God. And this brings me to key point number 1. Even when we struggle with the presence of evil, we are to still bring our questions, doubts, and concerns to God, trusting in His wisdom and timing. Eventually, God responds to Habakkuk's complaint. However, God gave Habakkuk a distasteful answer. Have any of us ever prayed and asked God for something and didn't get the answer we wanted? You prayed and asked God to bless a relationship, and it still fell apart. You prayed for a family member to live, and yet they died. You prayed and asked God for a promotion and got a demotion instead. You prayed for reconciliation of a friendship, but it was never repaired. You prayed and asked God to heal your body, but your health continued to decline. Who among us has prayed and asked God for an answer, but it wasn't the answer we wanted? Habakkuk had prayed and asked God, why do you tolerate wrongdoing? Habakkuk had been praying, asking God to do something about the injustice, violence, and perversion of the nation. However, God told Habakkuk that he was going to use the Babylonians as instruments of judgment against Judah. This response was very troubling to Habakkuk, as the Babylonians were even more wicked than the people of Judah. This was not the response Habakkuk wanted to hear, nor was this the answer what Habakkuk expected. God's response didn't make sense to Habakkuk at all. Habakkuk struggled with God's answer and questioned God's integrity. Habakkuk questioned how a holy and just God could use a wicked nation to punish his people, and this was Habakkuk's second complaint. Habakkuk told God, your eyes are too pure to look on evil. You cannot tolerate wrongdoing. Why then do you tolerate the treacherous? Why are you silent while the wicked swallow up those more righteous than themselves? Nonetheless, God proceeded to tell Habakkuk that the just shall live by faith. God was calling the faithful in Judah to trust him while judgment approached and while his promises seemed delayed. God's silence was not indifference, for he would later declare Babylon's downfall. Where in our lives does it seem like God is moving slowly or not moving at all? And how many times have we become frustrated when we see the wicked prospering? But I love the way one of my spiritual leaders puts it. No one gets away with anything. Not the proud, not the wicked, not the arrogant, not the deceitful, not the violent, not the manipulative, and definitely not the self-righteous. I feel like someone needs to hear this today. Nothing that happens gets overlooked by God. Everything that happens will ultimately be addressed with God's divine justice. God's interruption or justice may not occur in our timing, but God's timing is always perfect. Habakkuk's question, why are you silent while the wicked swallow up those more righteous than themselves, points beyond the temporary victories of evil to the certainty that God will judge every oppressor and vindicate those who trust in him. The Bible provides several examples of the wicked prospering, but we are not to be deceived or envious of it, because as God's children, we know that God is just. The psalmist David even advises us not to fret evildoers or to be envious of them, because their success is temporary. Therefore, we do not need to fret when it appears that the wicked has the upper hand over the righteous. And this brings me to key point number two. God's nature is inherently pure and just. He cannot tolerate sin, yet in his sovereignty, he sometimes allows evil for a greater purpose. Understanding this can deepen our trust in God's ultimate plan. Did not Jesus Christ suffer at the hands of wicked men, yet through his sacrificial death and resurrection secured the final triumph of God's righteousness? Didn't Jesus say, I am the living one who holds the keys of death and Hades? In other words, Jesus entered human death through his crucifixion. The sinless Son of God bore the judgment deserved by the sins of humanity. Jesus gave his life as an atoning sacrifice for our sins. Christ's resurrection transforms the cross from an instrument of shame into a decisive victory of God. Never forget how some evils serve a greater purpose, even if we don't understand it. Habakkuk 3 verse 2 reads, Lord, I have heard of your fame. I stand in awe of your deeds, Lord. Repeat them in our day. In our time, make them known. In wrath, remember mercy. Habakkuk opens the third chapter with a prayer to God, saying, I have heard of your fame. Based on this scripture, Habakkuk had a testimony of God's mighty acts in Israel's history, the Exodus from Egypt, the covenant of Sinai, the wilderness provision, and the conquest of Canaan. God's earlier acts of deliverance demonstrated God's continuing sovereignty and faithfulness to his covenant. Do we have a personal record of God's mighty acts? What is our family's testimony regarding the character and nature of God? Before the start of the Pray for Breakthrough ministry, I had several prayer boards in my home with tons of names and prayer requests. In fact, the boards you see in the Pray for Breakthrough classroom are the very prayer boards that had countless names of pastors, apostles, bishops, children, and various individuals within the community. My children would often hear me praying for various ministry leaders, children, adults, teachers, and members of society. I would put a check mark by a name every time God answered a prayer. My children would witness me giving God glory, jumping up and down in my house every time God brought a prodigal child home, restored a marriage, and brought healing to someone's body. There were countless days my children heard me praying in my spiritual language throughout the night. Again, what is our current testimony about God? And what testimony about God is being passed down to the next generation? There was a time when one of my children said they could never do what I do, pray in the prayer closet for hours, or even read the Bible that much. This child had no desire to do it. And yet this same child is now involved consistently in ministry, and God is using this child in a mighty way. You might be a parent listening right now, and your child may not want anything to do with church or God. Regardless of the reason why, I am a living witness to how God can change a child's heart and mind and use that child for his glory. So keep praying and do not lose heart. Continue to let your children see you praising and worshiping God. Continue telling them about the goodness of God, whether they seem receptive to it or not. It's important to tell the next generation about God, because the deeds reveal God's character, power, and faithfulness to his covenant people. Habakkuk told God, "I have heard of your fame, and I stand in awe of your deeds." In Habakkuk's hour of discouragement, frustration, disappointment, and complaint, he had the testimony of God's previous miraculous deeds to encourage himself. When Habakkuk began to cry out to God and praise God for who he was, immediately his attitude shifted from complaint to praise. Some of you listening right now may not be where you would like to be in life, but I encourage you to give God praise anyhow. Some of you listening right now may not be feeling healthy, but God, praise God right now anyhow. Some of you listening may not be in a financial position that you would like to be in, but praise God anyhow. Many of us may be thinking we need a break from all of our problems, but what we really need is a praise break. We need to go on one big praise rampage, for the Bible tells us, "Let the high praises of God be in our mouths and a double-edged sword in our hands." The Bible consistently tells us we will not hide these truths from our children. We will tell the next generation the praiseworthy deeds of the Lord, his power, and the wonders he has done. The Bible also tells us that we are not only to tell our children about the works of God, but we are to diligently teach them. The word diligent means to sharpen, to pierce. In other words, the word and works of God are to be pressed, wedded, and etched into the next generation. It suggests a picture of something polished to a keen edge, whether the object is a blade, an arrow, a tongue, or even the inner conscience. It signals deliberate sharpening so that the point will strike true. In other words, it is more than casual instruction. It is a repetitive act of sharpening a blade consistently, intentionally, and thoroughly. How well have we sharpened the minds of our children regarding the Word of God and the mind of Christ? May the Lord forgive us where we have fallen short and failed. By God's abundant grace, may we start afresh today, telling our children and grandchildren about the faithfulness and goodness of God. In Jesus' name, amen. Habakkuk told God, I have heard of your fame, and I stand in awe of your deeds. Have we spoken enough good things about God that it inspires the next generation to be in awe of him? And this brings me to key point number 3, reflecting on the mighty works of God throughout history and in our personal lives should lead us to a deeper reverence and trust in his sovereignty. Reading about all the miraculous acts God performed in the Bible, coupled with the supernatural experiences in my own life and the life of my mother, has influenced me to have a deeper reverence and confidence in God. Even before my mother passed, she would often minister to me about staying close to God, staying on the battlefield, and continuing the work in ministry. The last thing my mother would ever have wanted is for her death to cause me or any of our family members to live outside the will of God. This is one of the reasons why I acknowledge my mother in every book I have ever written. My mother's influence was very instrumental in my faith in God. My mother taught me about God. We sang in the church choir together. We celebrated God together while driving in my car. We stood on the word of God for ourselves, as well as when we prayed for my brother, my aunts, my uncles, my cousins, my children, and so many others. No matter what challenges my family faced, I knew my mother was trustworthy and would stand with me on the word of God for healing, safety, peace, strength, and deliverance for me, my husband, and our children always. The prophet Habakkuk told God, Lord, I have heard of your fame. I stand in awe of your deeds, Lord. Repeat them in our day, in our time. Make them known. In wrath, remember mercy. Habakkuk asked God to display his saving power anew in his own generation. You see, God's former works weren't just memories. They revealed God's unchanging nature and gave hope in a time of national crisis. Many of us might be living in the middle of an emergency right now. And like Habakkuk, we need to remember God's faithful track record, acknowledge God's goodness, and ask God to show up and show out regarding the problems we are facing right now. One way I do this is when I begin to pray, I immediately declare some attribute about God with every letter of the alphabet, and we are going to practice doing it right now. Heavenly Father, you are the Ancient of Days, a burden lifter, and the bishop of our soul. We cast every care upon you and declare you are our chief cornerstone, our deliverer, and eternal God. You are from everlasting to everlasting. You are faithful, always good, and our high priest. You are Emmanuel, the God who is with us. Therefore, we are never alone. You are a just judge, King of kings, who knows no impossibility. You are the lover of our soul and the maker of heaven and earth, and you do all things well. You never grow weary, and you never grow weak, and you supply all of our needs. You are omniscient and omnipotent. You are our Prince of Peace, our protector and provider. You quiet all our storms, and wind and waves obey you. You are the righteous one and always right on time. You are our shepherd who takes phenomenal care of us, and we lack nothing. You are the true vine, and victory is found in you alone. You cause things to work for our good. We are forever a witness of your glory. You are like an x-ray seeing every motive, intention, and testing of the heart of mankind. Holy Father, you are Yahweh, and nothing and no one supersedes your wisdom, majesty, or power. And we bless your magnificent name and declare all of these things so. Amen. Habakkuk told God, I have heard of your fame. I stand in awe of your deeds, Lord. Repeat them in our day. In our time, make them known. In wrath, remember mercy. The expression "in our time" make them known is Habakkuk's plea to God to make righteousness, power, and faithfulness visible among the people before the nation in his time. Who among us needs God to do something for us today? We don't need God to show up a year from now, 6 months from now, or 3 months from now. We need God to work the miracle on our behalf right now. Who among us needs God's healing virtue to flood our bodies this instant? Who among us needs God to protect our marriages, ministries, or children this very hour? Habakkuk asked God to make his acts known right now. Then Habakkuk said, "In wrath, remember mercy." Habakkuk knew the charges and complaints he initially made against the nation were true, but asked God in his wrath to remember mercy. Many of us know that some of the consequences we are currently suffering are because of poor choices we previously made, but I pray God remembers mercy for all of us today. And this brings me to key point number 4. There are times we will need to appeal to God's mercy when we pray. Who is listening right now and has a few complaints? Who is listening right now and needs to commit to telling the next generation about the faithfulness of God? Who is listening right now that needs to have a worship party? It's time to get your worship on. Who is listening right now and facing trouble or an emergency and needs God's mercy? The Bible tells us, surely goodness and mercy shall follow us all the days of our lives. Habakkuk could appeal to God's covenantal faithfulness because he was in relationship with God. Do you have a relationship with the Lord? Consequently, I never like to close a session without extending an invitation for someone to surrender or rededicate their life to God. The Bible tells us that God so loved the world that he gave his one and only begotten Son, that whoever believes in him should not perish but have eternal life. If that person is you, repeat the following prayer after me. Say, Heavenly Father, I confess I am not perfect, and I'm a sinner in need of your forgiveness, love, and mercy. I repent of every sin, bloodline, iniquity, and transgression. Let the blood of Christ speak for me now and always. I confess Jesus is the Son of God and is Lord. Baptize me with your Holy Spirit. I receive eternal life by grace through faith. Amen. Welcome to the family of God. Now let's cover what we have all learned in prayer. Heavenly Father, we place every complaint in your mighty, capable hands. We declare that you are Lord and sovereign over it all. Cause whatever is working against us to work for our good. Where we have fallen short and missed the mark, merciful Father, remember your mercy this day and forever. Did not Jesus say, I desire mercy, not sacrifice? Where the enemy wants to sacrifice our health, marriages, children, and ministries, let the mercy of God prevail always. For it is written, the steadfast love of the Lord never ceases. His mercies never come to an end. They are new every morning. Great is your faithfulness. We believe and pray. Amen. If you have any additional prayer requests, please submit your prayer requests online at www.pray4breakthrough.com. 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Finally, I never like to close a session without speaking the priestly blessing over us. So may the Lord bless us, keep us, and make his face shine upon us and be gracious unto us. May the Lord lift up his countenance upon us and give us peace. I thank you so much for listening today, and I look forward to speaking with you next week. God bless.
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3: Near the end of the Revolutionary War, George Washington received a letter from one of his own officers. Colonel Louis Nicola suggested that America might be better served by a monarchy, with Washington himself as king. Washington firmly rejected the idea. He had spent years leading Americans in a fight for independence from a monarchy. He would not see that victory end with America creating a king of its own. He understood that the cause of the revolution was greater than any one man. His example reminds us that power can be offered, earned, or taken. But character determines whether we use it for ourselves or remain faithful to something greater.
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12: 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I'm Ken Anderson along with George Allman and John Clements. We'll be here for the next hour talking about all kinds of stuff going on in your yard and garden. 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Good morning, guys.
13: Good morning.
14: Good morning.
12: We have a special guest with us today. Bridget Pena from San Diego Seed Company is here.
14: Yes. Happy to be here. Thanks for having me.
12: Well, thank you very much for coming in. And we're going to be talking to you about all kinds of stuff in the seed-related world.
13: We're actually having Bridget back because she was one of our earlier guests when we first started doing this new format.
12: Yeah, that's true.
14: So hopefully I will be better because I've done it before.
12: You've got some experience now.
14: I'll be smarter, but...
12: We do have classes today, too, before I forget, in San Diego at 9 o'clock. It's going to be Bonsai Care with Richard. And in Poway at 9:30, it's going to be Houseplant Care with Tammy Hartman. So if you're interested in either of those subjects, get to the store early, grab yourself a good seat, and enjoy the class.
14: And so, free coffee.
12: In this store, I don't think they have the coffee in San Diego anymore. We do have coffee here in Poway. So.
15: They still have valet parking, though?
12: In the springtime, we do.
13: Well, and it's a trade-off. You can get your car parked and you get coffee, but you can't get both.
15: No.
12: But they have relayed out the store down there, though. So
15: I saw a new checkout area.
12: Yeah, the new checkout.
15: Very nice.
12: We're doing the same thing up here.
15: Spiffy.
12: It's coming along.
13: That's right. I think John wasn't here that day that we talked about some of the new things that were going to take place at this store. We went over a little bit of the new details.
12: Moving the cash registers around. We're going to open up the front of the store. If you walk around down there, you can see that we've already opened up a lot. Mm. We've moved things around and streamlined some stuff. So
14: here's the big question. Where are the seeds going to be?
12: Same place.
14: Oh, okay.
12: We're going to change the orientation though. So they're going to be a little bit different orientation, but they're going to stay in the same place.
14: Okay.
12: Yeah, they're not going anywhere. So
15: the seeds said they didn't want to be reoriented. Yeah. But.
13: You know, I've been here 10, almost 11 years, and we've changed it once in that time. So this will be the second time as far as shifting the orientation.
14: So it's going to go north to south.
13: They were north to south when I first started working. Well, when you were here, when we worked together.
14: No, they've always been like this.
13: Oh, no.
14: Oh, wait, you're right.
13: Of course I am.
14: Gosh.
13: Come on.
14: Well, I don't know what day it is most of the time. So,
15: and that's right. You used to work at Walter Anderson's for a little bit. That's right.
14: Still very fond memories. It was a great job.
12: Thank you. Anyway, you have your own seed company, San Diego Seed Company. You've been doing quite well, it seems. I know we sell quite a bit of your seeds in both of our stores.
14: And I've got a rock star team now. So I was actually just in, and I think Ed thought I was restocking, and I'm like, no, I have someone who does that and does a way better job than I did ever.
12: Now we had mentioned when we were plugging you for this show on last week's show, do you grow all of your own seed?
14: So that's a common misconception.
12: Oh,
14: no,
12: you don't?
14: No seed company can grow all of their own seed.
12: Well, okay.
14: You know, because it's hundreds of varieties.
12: Yes.
14: And we have climatic restrictions here. We don't get cold enough for some varieties. Space is a premium. We all know. In fact, actually, last time I was on the show, we talked about the expense of a footprint of a building or, you know, a nursery. So we do grow some of our varieties and we're always trying to grow many more.
12: Okay.
14: But what's really fun is we can grow specific, very unique varieties that you can't find elsewhere. And that's usually our reasoning behind growing, say, like a dwarf tomato.
12: Mm-hmm.
14: And then we have some varieties that we've bred ourselves that we are growing for seed production, like our Desi and our Bo Mango and so on. Mm-hmm. So
12: now you have various plots around San Diego that you grow these things in, correct?
14: And it's always shifting. You know, you think like you're going to get to a point in your life where it's like, this is the way it is. No, the ground underneath you is always shifting and moving. So we have the farm in Ramona, which we have since I have had, now I have a three-year-old and a 10-month-old.
12: Oh my word.
14: we've handed that off to somebody else. And then we're also working with...
13: Wait, the kids or the farm?
14: You know, I'd like to have the kids. No, just kidding. The farm. And then there's another area in Ramona that we're doing production with. And we're doing more contract growing, which is great because we can use farmers that already have everything set up and basically give them another alternative for income. You know, seed production. Mm. You know, my You don't make a lot of money doing it, but it's really fun. If you already have the land, the irrigation, the greenhouse space, then it's a value added product that you can produce on your farm.
12: Very nice. How many different varieties of seed do you have?
14: You know, I should know that answer. I know that we have over 500 SKUs. So, but those shift a lot. And we have, just like you're doing some cleaning up, we've over the last probably year, we've started kind of cleaning up some varieties that, you know, haven't either piqued enough people's interest or we just don't think make the cut. It's hard because as a seed company, you want to have everything people want, but people don't always know what they want. And then you also want to have a curated collection. So having somewhere in between is very difficult. And I've just learned you can't probably make everybody happy. Is that a theme in life?
12: Yeah, that, I think
15: that's an illness, actually, to try and make everyone happy. Yeah. And I learned in 12 steps. It's like, yeah, don't be a people pleaser. Okay. Sorry.
14: And we're good. Yeah. So, you know, it's fun because people come to me and, you know, we have varieties in our selection that have been referrals from customers. Other nursery owners and managers have been like, hey, you have to carry this variety. And somehow that's how it makes it into our rack. It's so fun.
13: But sometimes it's just that one customer that wants it. I mean, we see that with roses here every year when we have our big rose push out in December and January and people come in, oh, you don't carry this rose? You should really carry this. And she's the only one that wants it. And there are, 200,000 roses out there. And I'm sure, that's a number I just made up on the spot, but similar to seeds, I mean, and vegetables. Absolutely. You have to carry this.
14: Absolutely. And that's why the diversity of seed companies is so important because one seed company can never do it all. No matter how big or how small you are, like you have Seed Savers that has a lot of really crazy, interesting varieties. And they do a lot of like preservation and conserving seed varieties. We can't necessarily do that. So the big focus is heat tolerant, and which is a perfect segue into, I'd love to talk about fall planting. It is hot out there. In fact, I was walking around the nursery and I thought, I don't miss this feeling where my arms stick to my body.
12: Yeah.
14: It's so sweaty out there.
12: It's pretty brutal.
14: Yeah. And it's brutal. And so people look at me all like crazy eyed when I say, well, start thinking about your brassicas.
15: Oh, yeah. On the other hand, all this heat and humidity are making some things grow exceptionally well. So I have Stretto d'Italia zucchini that I got from your company and also Cocozella and delicious squash. We've been eating that.
14: So I saw on, I think, your Facebook page, you're harvesting some and
15: Kajari melons. I had that for breakfast 2 days ago.
14: Yes.
15: So delicious.
13: When Brigitte
15: and they're thriving.
13: When she worked here, she came in once with like three little seeds for me. And she goes, here. Try these. They're really good.
14: Okay, but let's also say that I would bring in like 20 melons at a time.
13: Oh, no, you did. Yeah, it was wonderful. No, but I remember, I mean, you didn't, and that's not a dig on you. You didn't have enough to give out, but you were kind enough. I have 13 of them. I'm giving you three, was wonderful.
14: And
13: I remember.
14: And you still have them?
13: I ate them, but I never seized harvested from them. I keep giving your company money.
14: Well, my children, thank you. Yeah.
13: The ones that you
15: that
13: gave
15: melon,
13: away.
15: Melon. Yeah. When you put it in the house, it makes the entire kitchen smell. It's just so pungent. It's aromatic.
13: Fragrant.
15: It's fragrant.
14: So it's the best for toddlers, too, because they know which ones are ready. They can find it with their nose, and then it slips off the vine. It's just, it's one of my favorites.
15: Great fruit, yeah.
12: That's one I have not grown that.
15: I'll have to give you one.
12: I don't have a lot of space for stuff to be rambling around in the yard, though, unfortunately. Mm-hmm.
14: It's a pretty neat plant, I will say. It doesn't go too crazy. It's smaller leaves, and you can get quite a bit of fruit on a smaller plant.
15: In a small area, and no mildew on the leaves. It's a great variety.
13: The last show, we were talking about some of the ailments of our plants, and mildew was pretty bad this year on many of my squash and pumpkins. Well, I guess
14: I have something exciting to share, which I think is relevant for listeners. So we're doing a big garden revamp right now because I'm going up on 3 years of total neglect. Like I haven't been mulching. I haven't been composting. Weeds are out of control. I've just been like barely getting by. And so I brought in my first truckload of compost to put in the garden. And so it's really hot and I'm composting right now, which, the compost, I literally used the thermometer and it was 99 degrees.
13: Ooh.
14: Now, granted, I want to give that with the caveat of we are putting that in areas that I'm not planting in and I'm prepping for my fall garden. So I'm composting. And what I mean by that is I'm putting down tons of compost. I'm putting down tons of mulch. I'm using cardboard to try to keep the weeds at bay. And I'm spending a lot of time rehydrating the soil because mm-hmm. even with all of the yeah. irrigation I've had running all summer, I try to tell people, like, I think everybody probably irrigates 10 to 20% less than they really should because mm-hmm. of that water bill. And that adds up, that dehydration of the soil. So I'm just basically playing in mud all day right now. I mean, I am filthy from head to toe most days. In fact, I was kind of ashamed wearing sandals in here because my toes look so gross. But that's a life of a gardener.
13: Mm-hmm. It is. And what the other thing that's a life of a gardener is you saying that your garden looks messy, you've got weeds, you haven't been, that's everybody. I mean, you can be the most well-intentioned gardener, but something is often neglected. It's because you have so much and you have a real life outside of the garden.
14: Yeah, absolutely. And
13: unless you hire somebody to come and do stuff for you.
14: Yes, right? Yes. Yeah. Which I just want to say, I was thinking about the one time I went and helped you on a job site.
13: Oh, God.
14: I've never been more tired in my life. Oh. It was such hard work. So for anybody who's out there, who's got somebody working in their garden, they make it look easy, but it is some of the most backbreaking, difficult, hard work.
15: Yeah. You helped me landscape at the Hazes in Rancho yeah. Santa Fe. And then also
14: putting
15: with
14: all that irrigation
15: Nicholas
14: down.
15: Sutner's place. And,
14: difficult work.
15: So the owner of Drab to Fab came out and helped on one of the maintenance crews yesterday and this morning. He said, "I am exhausted." And he's a young guy. And I said, "Yeah, and we do that every day."
12: It's a lot like work.
15: It's yes, work is very amazing. Similar. And very if similar. I didn't work as hard as I do, I'd be Jabba the Hutt.
14: Yeah. It's very difficult.
12: It's a tough job. 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I'm Ken Anderson along with George Allman and John Clements and our special guest, Brigitte Pena from San Diego Seed Company. And we're going to take a quick break. 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
12: And we're back with more Garden Talk here on KCBQ and KPRZ. I'm Ken Anderson along with George Allman, John Clements, and our special guest, Brigitte Pena from San Diego Seed Company. And we've been talking about prepping for your winter garden, which, even though it's miserably hot outside, is time to start thinking about that. And you know, one of the things that I always tell people when it comes to landscaping or gardening is preparation is key, because you only get one chance to do it right. So,
14: yes. So before the break, we were talking about composting and mulching. And it's funny because I used to be afraid of saying the wrong thing, like, you know, being incorrect. Gardening is like so incredibly diverse, and there's more than one way to skin a cat. And sometimes I even like saying things now to start a little controversy or conversation. And so I would love to ask you, John, your opinion on mulching and composting right now, because I had somebody, they were just very, strict on, you cannot do it when it's so hot because you're putting down a hot matter and it's hydrophobic, yada, yada, yada. I get it. However, if we don't prep now, if you wait until it's too cool to prep, you've kind of missed the boat. You got to do it now when you really only want to be outside for a few hours in the morning. But I'd love to hear your take on that.
15: Well, I think you can't ever under prep. So, I'm with you. And the more compost you bring in, the better. Work it in. I don't believe in having any soil uncovered. I mean, it keeps the soil cool. It keeps the moisture in. It's like a little insulating blanket.
14: It's a substrate for mycelium to grow.
15: Yeah.
14: It keeps the soil temperature down. Mm-hmm. We actually did a test with a thermometer and we saw a big difference. I kind of joke that I think I want my first tattoo as an adult to say mulch. I just love mulch.
15: Don't do a tattoo. I know, you know, it's like putting a bumper sticker on a Ferrari.
14: But really, I can't say what mulch has done for our garden. And it's proof is in the pudding in that in the last 3 years, we haven't brought in any bulk material because I've been raising tiny little humans. And I see it. My tomato harvest was meh this year. Everything just really didn't do great. The soil seems more compacted. The weeds are out of control. So I'm just like waiting for that chip drop. Like, come on, give me that chip drop. I'm waiting. The cardboard's all out. And that's all we're going to be doing is just laying mulch for the next probably 2 weeks. And then what I'm going to be doing is prepping my seed starting area because starting seeds right now is difficult. It's really hot, but you don't have to do them inside. And the biggest thing that I hear people say that just makes my, warning, I get all like nervous is when someone says, oh, but I need to start them in the greenhouse. I don't know what kind of greenhouse you have, but my greenhouse is like 150 degrees. Yes.
13: It's like in an oven. The shade, right.
14: The only thing I'm doing in there is drying some select seeds. That's it. Mm-hmm. So we usually do our fall seed starting under our jacaranda tree, or I found an area by some bamboo in the back that's shaded, or I will put up a temporary structure with 40% shade cloth, mm-hmm. and that's where I start my seeds. Yep. I don't do it inside because, my husband gets mad. Why are there seeds and soil everywhere?
15: I did a consult yesterday at the Trails, North Rancho Bernardo. Beautiful, beautiful area. And so hello, Oksana. She was so excited. She watches your videos and she said, do you know Brigitte from San Diego Seed Company? I said, do I know her? Oh, of course I do. And she's going to be a guest on the radio show tomorrow. So she's a shout out to Oksana. And yes, you can start the seeds anywhere, but in San Diego, you really don't want to try to do it in full sun. Yeah. So you're absolutely right. Do it under shade cloth or under shade of trees because they dry out too fast. You'll never keep up.
12: Yeah, it dries out way too fast.
14: Bottom watering tray is essential.
15: Yes.
14: Yeah. I tell people, look, you need really good seed starting mix because it's got to hold on to a lot of moisture this time of year, but there needs to be big enough size of aggregates in it for air pockets. So it's not just like a green soupy mess because right now it is high humidity.
15: Yep.
14: And so you can get fungus growing very quickly on your seed starting mix, bottom watering tray, and then obviously good seed.
15: Mm-hmm.
14: Imagine that. Yep. Imagine.
13: So do you have any recommendations on the seed?
14: There's this crazy woman. having varieties that do well here is really important because it's so hot. There's holes in our seed selection in part because there's things that don't do really well here. Yeah. Like I'm never going to sell you a Brussels sprout.
15: Brussels sprouts never do well here.
14: No, sorry. And there are people who say they can do it, but then it's like, was it worth that water? I don't know.
15: Yeah.
14: I really don't think so.
15: I've never seen anybody grow a good Brussels sprout in San Diego.
14: Brussels and grow them.
15: Yeah.
12: Yeah. I don't think I've.
15: Now, how do you go about
12: people try, but
15: picking the varieties that you feel do well here?
14: So it's very, in a nutshell, it's so simple. It's what anybody can do. You can be a citizen scientist and you can do it yourself. Pick a few varieties of cauliflowers from, any seed catalog or from the racks here. Grow out several of each of the plant and compare them. How did one do next to another? Now, obviously, that's not a highly scientific process is what I'm describing, but that very simple observation is what started our seed company. This variety does really well. We should carry that. This one did not do well. Let's find an alternative. And there are varieties that do better than others based on the way they've been produced, either historically, we can go into the whole hybrid conversation, but that'll take, 20 minutes to talk about. But really it's observation. And if you are a new gardener, then talk to someone who's been growing in your area for a long time. In fact, Roy used to help me with some selections. Okay. He's done it. He knows it. Mm-hmm. I remember when he brought in like a wagon full of cauliflower and cabbage from the place here in Poway. Yeah. And I was like, you can do that here?
15: Yeah.
14: Oh, just gorgeous. And so I was like asking him 50 million questions and that helped up my game.
15: Mm-hmm.
14: So, you know, ask someone who's been doing it for a while.
12: Mm. You know, you had mentioned how key seed starting mix is. Why don't you tell the folks what goes in, what you use for a seed starting mix?
14: A lot of times we'll have people say, well, you can make your own. Okay, yeah, you can grow wheat to make your own beer too, but do you have time to do that? No. And the big difference is peat moss is naturally going to be slightly acidic. And so you have to have a pH adjuster. And like, if you have time to do that, then great. But I like to buy a really good product that's made for seed starting. So mm-hmm. we use the Black Gold, which is the SunGrow mm-hmm. professional mix. I know you guys have some seed starting mixes here. The most important factor is that it says on there, seed starting. The pieces of soil particles are going to be fairly uniform. It's not going to have huge chunks in it. It's not going to have pieces of mulch, which you will find in like a potting mix. Mm-hmm. It can have peat moss and or coconut core. Those are kind of exchangeable. I still love peat moss, even though I know it's not a sustainable product. Please don't yell at me. It is meant for seed starting. The seeds can break through the soil very quickly and easily. It holds on to enough moisture and the roots can go down quickly and easily. You want upper growth and growth beneath the soil to happen quickly and totally unobstructed. And that's what seed starting mix is going to give you.
12: Yeah, the seed starting mix that we carry is the EB Stone, the organic one. And and you're right. It's unlike some other potting soils and things, it is extremely uniform.
14: Yes.
12: It's a good product.
14: I even tell people to take it a step further and use like a strainer, like a mesh strainer and sift out very small particles, like almost like a dust, and store that in a jar, like a protein jar with a little protein scoop is actually perfect. And if you use that pre-sifted soil on top of your seeds, they will sprout even faster because there's less heavy material for them to break through.
12: Yeah.
14: That's incredibly important for like really small seeds like carrots, sunflowers, if they don't need light to germinate.
13: When you talk about winter crops as we're going in here and seeds starting, are there some seeds for winter crops that are better suited just to direct sow into the ground, or should they all be done in those little, soft soils?
14: All your brassicas, you really should start in cells because you want to get them up to a size that they can handle their own when you put them out into the garden. And it's important that you do them sooner than later because you don't want to be a victim to the fall effect. And that's when you wait until it feels like cool weather to plant your brassica seed. They take 6 to 8 weeks to grow and you're planting them out in like December. The days are so short, your plants aren't going to do a whole lot. It's cooler, which means soil microbe activity has slowed down. And you're not going to get anything until the days get longer. And then what's going to happen is your brassicas are going to want to go to flower immediately. So you want to get them in now while the hours of daylight is waning. And it's a little bit of a battle for the next like 4 to 6 weeks, but it will cool off. And again, shade cloth is like the most incredible thing for your garden, in any garden, but especially it's essential for a fall garden. And then obviously you can direct sow any seeds like your root crops. So your carrots, your beets, your radishes, those are very easily direct sown. But that little pro tip I gave of using the pre-sifted soil, you can do that when you direct sow as well. A lot of times I'll see people like make their furrow, put their seed in, and then just kind of shove a bunch of garden soil on top.
12: Yeah.
14: And it's going to be a very highly crusty soil, so it's harder for the seed to pop through. So when in doubt, put good seed starting soil on top of the seeds that you're direct sowing. It'll hold on to more moisture. You will have better, quicker, and more even germination.
12: Well, here's a question for you. On a potting soil or potting medium that is weighted towards peat moss, how do you get it wet?
14: Oh, so hydrophobia. So I just shot a bunch of videos on this because we had a truckload of mulch from Miramar come in, and you water that and I swear it just goes poof.
15: Yeah.
14: Like it does not want to take on moisture. anytime you're working on with, you know, purchased compost or bagged product that has peat moss in it, even though it comes from bogs, from a, you know, a moist area, it's been compressed for shipping and it's going to be hydrophobic. You have to pre-water, which I tell people usually start watering your seed starting mix a couple days before. Put on some classic music, get some wine, and just spend some time like massaging in that water into the soil. Because if you try to just throw the seeds in, water real quickly, you're going to be disappointed.
13: For small scale, when I'm doing seed starting, I just put it all in a bucket of water and mix it up. And then I put it in like a slurry and let it dry a little bit.
14: Yeah.
13: But what I've noticed about gardening, and John, you said this, I think, in the last show when we were talking about insects and getting out with your hose, and you just mentioned it, Bridgette. There's a lot of wine in gardening. You go out with your glass of wine and, you know, inspect and, you
14: slowing
13: know,
14: things down.
13: Exactly.
14: I think we spend so much time trying to get to the goal that, and so you do all the parts and the pieces, but you're not really enjoying the process.
13: I think the process is an enjoyable part of gardening.

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6: And we're back with more Garden Talk here in KCBQ and KPRZ. I'm Ken Anderson along with George Allman, John Clements, and our special guest, Bridgette Pena from San Diego Seed Company. And we have been talking about fall gardening, fall vegetable planting, and how to get everything going, and starting seeds. We've already talked about the seed starting medium. What about how would you say seed starting vessels?
7: Okay, put it that way. How you actually hold the soil?
6: Plastic pots, peat pellets, which I know you're not a huge fan of. I'm not a big fan of them either, just because they have that stupid net on them. But there's other ways you can do it too. Just plant them in a flat and divide it and just break it up once they get going.
7: So we have a fall class this weekend. It's sold out, and the September one is sold out. And I think we're going to add an October one. And in the class, I spend a lot of time talking about vessels, because you can do almost anything as long as you understand the caveats or the limitations of that method. So, like, for example, one of my favorite things to do is just use reuse six packs that you get from the nursery. I love the size of a six pack because the actual cell is a perfect size to grow it up to the size you want to transplant out. I don't have time to be potting up, and we don't need to pot up in this zone because most of us, you know, the weather is good enough and we're not trying to cram it into a small little area inside or in a greenhouse right now. So you probably have room on a table to have enough six packs. It's the perfect amount of soil to hold enough moisture to get them, you know, to germinate, and then also up to size to plant out. And also you probably have them lying around, which is great. So that's one of the things that you can do. If you want to be a little more advanced, we've started doing more and more soil blocking. That's a little more advanced in that you need a soil blocker, and your soil has to be just right. And
8: can you describe that when you say soil blocker? You're making blocks of soil, but how does that?
7: You're using a soil blocker, which makes a little, usually like a 4x4.
8: For those who can't see, she's using her hands to describe
7: on
8: the radio.
7: I'm sorry, I forgot I'm on the radio. It's a, you know, it makes a block of soil basically with a little valley or a little dimple in the top where you set the soil, and it stays together. Imagine like a little Play-Doh square, basically. And what's great about it is then you don't have to take anything out of a pot when you plant it in the soil. And we love doing it on the farm because then I didn't have to go back and pick up, you know, 72 little plastic pots that got thrown around. Again, it's a little more advanced, but it's great because there is air pruning that happens, meaning that the roots, you know, they get to the edge of the block, they can't grow anymore, they prune themselves. You do tend to have a little bit less fungal issues because there is air that goes around the block the whole time. However, they can dry out a little bit quicker, and you have to be careful

0: in the way that you water, because if you water really hard, you can disintegrate that block.
1: I was going to ask you, what's the binding agent that holds everything together?
0: So you want to have a seed starting mix that has a lot of peat moss or coconut coir, and you can't have really large aggregates because it'll just kind of fall apart. And you need to make sure, this is for those people who love to play in the soil, because you must have to massage the water into the soil and make it more of like a Play-Doh type of consistency so that you can actually make your block. It's really fun to do if you have the blocker. It's like $20. And there's a place in a lot of gardens for it because you reduce your dependency on plastic. But again, you can't just use any soil. So you have to be a little more prepared to use that. Have you done soil blocking?
2: I have not.
0: It's really fun. It was started out kind of as, you know, a garden, trend, but I think it will stick as people want to have tidier spaces. If you don't want to do that, you can do a tray method where you have a tray that obviously has drainage in it, and that is inside another tray, and you can plant basically the whole tray. It's actually one of the ways I like to do my fall wildflowers, and then I spoon them out once they are big enough to transplant. That's also a little more advanced. And then, as you had mentioned during the break, I see all the time people doing the roll method, the like Tootsie Roll, where they're rolling up soil inside a, you know, newspaper or something like that. I'm not a big fan of that because you have things really crammed together. And the best starts are the starts that have their own individual home, can grow disturbed by other seedlings around them. And I got to tell you, I hate thinning. So I'm not trying to do any extra work by having more stuff that I have to thin, because inevitably I won't thin them all and then I will have stunted transplants.
1: Yeah, that is true. Now, not the peat pellets, but the actual peat pot.
0: Yes. Those are nice in that they will disintegrate when you plant them in the ground. You can break the bottom off. If you have a really small garden, there's a place for those. If you're going to do, you know, quite a few starts, it can get a little pricey.
2: It's an expensive way to go.
1: It is an expense. And, you know, when you were talking about the six packs, there's a reason why it's the perfect size.
0: Yep.
1: Because that's the perfect size. Yeah. And commercial growers use them.
0: I've learned so much from my time working here and seeing how commercial growers do things. You realize, there's a method to their madness. They're doing it that way for a good reason, which is perfect reason to say, start your brassicas now in the fall, because that's what commercial growers do. If you want a huge head of cauliflower, broccoli, or cabbage, you got to plant them now while the days are getting shorter, because all of the extra daylight we have now will go into growing really big plants so that the heads can form. And then as the days continue to get shorter and it gets cooler, they're not going to want to go to flower or go to seed, obviously. And so you get tight-knit, beautiful heads that are going to be the best for eating.
2: As you're growing those little seedlings in your little container of choice, whatever it might be, do you fertilize at all?
0: Yes.
2: And if so, how?
0: That is probably the biggest thing people do wrong. Your seed starting mix is likely not going to be charged or have fertilizer in it. You can check the bag to see this, you know, if that specific brand has some, but even still, it's a little tiny baby plant that needs to drink its fertilizer. Now, I said drink because you want it to be a water soluble, preferably organic fertilizer that you give it almost every time you water at a dilution rate of 50% of whatever is recommended. And so for us, my go-to, and I've been using it for years, and I really haven't found a good alternative, even though it stinks, is fish emulsion. I do it 50% of what it says. It's like a tablespoon per gallon. So you ballpark it, half of that in my watering can. And when I water, I'm getting those six packs to suck up the fertilizer, and anything that's left over in the bottom watering tray, I can pour it on a potted plant. Nothing gets wasted. It is stinky, but
2: it's low tide. It smells nice.
0: Yeah. It's, you know,
2: it's like being at the beach.
0: If you're a fishmonger, it's like great, right? But you have to fertilize, because otherwise your seedlings will germinate. They have enough energy in their seed to do that and nothing more. They're going to use the sunlight as much as they can, but they only have the fertility of what soil you gave them. And so if that is very little fertility or none at all, they'll grow an inch or two and then they'll just sit there. And I see that happen. And I hear gardeners tell me all the time, why are my seedlings stagnant? Well, are you feeding them?
1: I forgot what I was going to say.
2: I use fish emulsion all the time. Do you ever use just, I know, John, I think you'd like it. The fish kelp, I mean, the kelp associated with it. Do you use kelp as well?
0: You can use any of those in that arena I have played with, and all very similar results. Yeah. Fish and kelp, fish and molasses, fish and guano is what you guys have here, which we've sold as well. I like it because the numbers are low. Mm-hmm. You can dilute it by 50% and it doesn't have to be an exact. If you get a little heavy handed, it's okay. You're just kind of wasting product and it will get sucked up by the leaves and the roots. I think that it's called translaminate effect. Mm-hmm. I might be butchering that.
3: Nope, that's correct.
0: Is that the correct way to say it?
3: Translaminate. Osmotic absorption too.
0: Yeah.
3: But I find that sometimes you can burn a little bit with fish. You'd be a little more careful. Kelp is a lot more forgiving. But Neptune's Harvest.
1: I was going to say, Neptune's Harvest is a really combination, like that.
3: It's a combination of the two. Yeah, it's very good.
1: Yeah, there's actually several fish-based mm-hmm. fertilizers on the market now. Yeah. Liquids.
3: Yeah.
0: And I like to tell people, you know, because the fertilizer world, right? Oh, like just incredible. You're keeping, you know, basically a byproduct from going to the landfill that is a perfectly good alternative for your plants. You can feed them that way. And, you know, sometimes it helps people get over the fact that it's, you know, slightly stinky. I mean, most true gardeners love the smell of, you know,
2: anything in the garden. Yes. Yes.
1: My grandfather was a big fan of fish emulsion. Mm-hmm. And the main thing I remember about it is the smell.
0: Mm. Yeah. And it's very economical. You can get a very large jug.
1: That's true.
0: And when you split it you get twice as much as what you're buying essentially, or even more than that actually, because it is a concentrate. It can last you for a very long time. So,
2: and as you said, it doesn't take a lot. I mean, it is like less than a tablespoon, a teaspoon, depending on the.
0: And what's important is the frequency.
2: Right.
0: Mm-hmm. So you can't just do it once and go, okay, because they only can soak up so much nutrients. I try to tell people it's like us. We eat 3 times a day, right? You can't just have one meal and be like, I'm good. You know, you're probably going to have to feed them. That's why I say almost every time you water is a good trend. If you forget once or twice, not a big deal, but that fertigation process is how commercial growers get really nice big plants in 5 to 6 weeks.
1: Well, and talking about doing it every time you water, for people that are asking, you know, what's the best fertilizer for houseplants? I usually recommend Schultz. I know it's not organic, but if you're dealing with houseplants, it's not that big of a deal, but you use it every time you water. So you're more likely to remember to do it. Whereas with a regular, like a Grow More water soluble fertilizer, I think they recommend, Miracle-Gro. Mm-hmm. Miracle-Gro, you're supposed to do it every 2 weeks. Well, I'm not going to remember.
2: Did I do it
1: last week or the week before? But if you do it every time, that's easy to remember.
0: That fertilizer has to be transported via moisture. And so if you are watering every time and your soil has adequate hydration, the plants can take up that nutrients better versus, oh, I'm going to fertilize this time. Oh, it's bone dry. Not only is it bone dry and I'm putting fertilizer in my house plant, but you know, you're kind of like shocking it and it can't even absorb the product. So I think it works better just in general.
1: Yeah. It's easy enough to do. And if you're doing it every time, you're not going to forget. You're probably not going to forget it.
0: Yeah.
1: So you might not do it, but you're not going to forget it.
2: Once you get them in the ground, do you follow the same regimen as far as fertilizer, or do you change, shift? What do you do next?
0: So I always tell people, stock the pantry with a granular fertilizer. It's going to be slowly released if it's organic, and then they can just go in like my little toddler and just be eating all the time whatever's in the pantry. then you can, in addition, give a liquid fertilizer. I do want to mention for transplanting, the biggest thing people have to remember is you got to water before, after, during, again, again, again. You cannot forgo transplant this time of year, really until like November. Even with our, you know, super El Nino that's coming, we're probably going to need to water more than you think.
3: Yeah. Well, the other thing that when I'm training people is charge the hole. Make sure that soil is really wet before you plant your transplants out. Because if you've got this combination of a little seedling into a dry zone, it's going to be hydrophobic and it'll never absorb it.
0: And even if the hole is moist, but all the soil around it is dry, it's like a sponge. Mm-hmm. Just sucks it away.
1: Yeah, it'll suck it right up. 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I'm Ken Anderson along with George Allman, John Clements, and our special guest, Brigitte Pena from San Diego Seed Company. We're going to take a quick break and we'll be back with more right after this.
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1: And we're back with more Garden Talk here on KCBQ and KPRZ. I'm Ken Anderson along with George Allman, John Clements, our special guest, Brigitte Pena from San Diego Seed Company. We do have classes today, don't forget, in San Diego at 9 o'clock. It's going to be bonsai with Richard. And at 9:30 in Poway, it's going to be houseplant care with Tammy Harmon. 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And talking with Brigitte, from San Diego Seed Company. 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
0: Company. Right now. I made all it hard right. for okay. people.
1: 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So you can check that out as well. We've been talking about prepping your garden, starting your seeds, what you use to start your seeds. What are your favorite seeds to start?
0: So specifically when we're talking about varieties, there are a few that I just, every year I have to grow. Like we have an amazing cauliflower and it does really well. It does so well that we actually brought it on as a pelleted seed. And what that means basically is there's just a little clay around it. It's an organic clay. It's not treated as some people may think. And it makes it easier to handle. So it's easier to actually seed because I have seeded so many trays of amazing cauliflower. And, I want 32 in my tray of 32. I don't want to have to do any thinning, as I mentioned earlier.
2: What's the name of that variety?
0: It's called Amazing.
2: Amazing.
0: Amazing cauliflower. Right. Yeah, you thought I was saying it was amazing.
2: Yeah, no,
0: It's called Amazing.
2: I actually thought that.
1: Is it a white cauliflower?
0: So it's a white cauliflower. And in the arena of colored, one that I have not been able to secure the seed of, but I love, is Graffiti, the purple one. That's always like that, been, just the color is like, cheddar.
1: The color's amazing.
0: Cheddar's another one that you guys carry here in transplant, or you used to.
1: Yeah, we get it when we can. Orange cauliflower. Yeah.
0: Oh, I mean, I douse it in so much sauce, you can't even tell.
3: I like it in cheese sauce anyway. Yes, so it's just, exactly. It's like yellow on yellow.
10: Yes, I love it.
0: And then, you know, I'm a big fan of growing things that you can't get in the store or with, you know, I won't go into any gross details, but with like the current state of our lettuce industry, love growing leafy greens, especially because the flavor, you just like, I know it sounds crazy, but iceberg lettuce, right? I grew up on it in Kansas and it was like, you know, it had no flavor. It was just a vessel to transport ranch. That's
1: it. Pretty much.
0: Yeah. But Great Lakes iceberg lettuce is just, you cut that in half. You make a, you know, the salad with the.
3: Make a wedge salad.
0: Oh, I'm hungry now.
3: Blue cheese and bacon.
0: But the flavor on the crunch is just fabulous. And then other heat tolerant lettuces like our Mayan Jaguar does really well. There's, of course, industry standard lettuces that are on every rack. But Mayan Jaguar is a really good one that is just fun and interesting. And I've said it a million times, our sexiest lettuce is the Marvel of Four Seasons. It's just a beautiful lettuce.
3: The Marvel de Quatre Saisons.
0: Yeah, no, yeah. I can't say that. Oh. That one. It's beautiful. I will say that if you're going to start lettuces on the earlier side of this shoulder season, stick with the more heat tolerant ones. And those are going to be things like icebergs or romaines. And then towards the later part of the season is when you want it to get into kind of softer oak leaves, bibs. Those tend to be a little less heat tolerant.
1: What about late season tomatoes?
0: Okay. So tomatoes, interesting topic. So you can obviously grow another round of tomatoes. And I've been on a little bit of a kick, we'll probably know this, with dwarf tomatoes, because I keep finding all these reasons to plant them in my garden. And late season, what I love about them is you're not spending a bunch of time putting up this massive trellis system that then you're just going to take down. Also, because dwarf plants tend to be like little Christmas trees, the disease pressure is a lot less because this time of the year, sunlight is getting shorter, nighttime temperature is getting cooler. If you're going to overwinter anything, it should probably be more on the cherry or the saladette side. You're not going to be able to successfully overwinter really large slicers. We just don't have the hours of sunlight or the heat to make that be a healthy plant.
1: That makes sense. Yeah, it hasn't been... A few years ago, there was a big push for winter tomatoes, and some of our growers were growing varieties specifically for winter. I never had any luck with them.
0: No, you're not going to have much luck in the flavor, and right. That speaks to like a little more woo-woo esoteric side of gardening. Like nature gives you what it gives you during the time of year when it is the best. And that's why like I went to the store and I bought like 7 different watermelons. It's watermelon season. And their melons are so good right now. I'm not going to waste my money on melons in January. I'm just going to buy them when they're ripe. So, yeah, you know, grow your tomatoes now. You have time to succession plant another round of them, but you really need to be thinking about cool season. Because the thing about our spring and our summer is it's really long. Cool season, especially because of the holidays and kids are back to school, you blink and it's gone. So you really got to be thinking about if I want a big head of broccoli, cabbage, or cauliflower for Thanksgiving and Christmas, or a big thing of on New Year's, I like to do cabbage soup. You need to start thinking about seeding them in the next coming weeks.
2: You mentioned the dwarf tomatoes and I was looking on your website. You have a lot of dwarf tomatoes. Yes,
0: I love them.
2: You have a ton. What's your favorite?
0: That's hard. Snakebite won a flavor.
2: Sounds like my yard.
0: Award. what was that? Last year's flavor test. Snakebite won. That was definitely one of them. Golden Gypsy is beautiful. I mean, if they're on my website, it's because we've trialed them. So that's just a snippet of the hundreds of varieties that I've trialed at our farm and at our garden. And, you know, some of them didn't make the cut because they weren't truly dwarf or they just kind of had like not great production. Franklin County is a really good one. Great for sauce making. I don't know why dwarf tomatoes aren't everywhere in the gardening industry because they are so much easier.
1: Well, the one that had always been kind of a staple in our business was Patio, which was been around for a long time. And it's relatively small and it's upright on, like you said, upright on its own. So you don't really have to stake it or anything.
0: It's the only one that you could actually use a tomato cage for.
1: Yeah. So I'm going to have to take a look at some of the dwarf tomatoes, especially this weekend I'm taking out all the tomatoes that we have because they're done.
0: Yeah, they are. They're spent. They're exhausted.
2: They are. Yeah.
0: You can keep babying them, but
2: it's a lot of work to winter them over if you want. But like you said, the taste you might get some production, but often the taste is not there. The skin is thicker. The walls are thick. It's just not as,
1: it's not worth the effort.
0: And pulling that out. So that's your cue to pull that out, prep that area, weed really good, put in your compost, get your areas mulched really good, water really well, fertilize, restock the pantry, do all of that. And then give your garden a few weeks of not having something in it while you're starting those seeds. Now, here's a good little pro tip. Keep running your irrigation because you don't want your soil to just completely dry out, which means you're going to have to keep weeding. But as those weed seeds pop up and you mow them down when they're really small, you're helping yourself have a better sterile seed. It's never really sterile, but a better seed bed for your direct sowing.
2: Right. You'll have fewer seed to come up and compete with the plants. Absolutely.
1: I guess it was about over a year ago. We did some research for the show and we found some really interesting stuff to grow. George, I think you grew the was it the baseball lettuce?
2: Oh, yes. Yeah. That worked really well.
1: Did you?
2: Yeah.
1: Yeah. Mine started, but I blew it. I screwed them up. So I did.
0: Wait,
1: I did not.
0: Wait.
3: Yeah. I did the deer tongue.
0: You screw things up in the garden too?
1: Oh, yeah. Mm.
0: Oh, yeah. Wow.
1: As a matter of fact, I was...
2: Yeah,
1: I
2: you're
1: was,
2: probably the only one, Bridget, who's never made a mistake in the garden.
1: I was talking to a customer yesterday, as a matter of fact, and she wanted to buy... She was buying an avocado, and it was the second... I think it was the second one that she was going to buy because she had not been able to successfully grow one. And I said, do you live in Scripps Ranch? And she said, yeah. And I said, I'd love to sell you another avocado, but I said, don't. I said, it's... Hmm. I said, I can't tell you how many I've killed trying to make it happen. And the soil out here is so bad that it's just, if you want to try to grow it in a container or a raised bed, that's a different story. But trying to do it in the ground, it's not going to happen.
0: So, John, you'll be so happy to hear our avocados look amazing.
3: Oh, yeah, that's
0: our whole
3: so
0: orchard
3: good.
0: Is just that's like terrific. Really, even though it's, you know, a little neglected.
3: Is your mango still doing well?
0: Yes. Yeah, so now we have two mango trees. Ooh, and
3: she had some of the most wonderful mangoes I've ever seen.
0: Yep. They're like average 2-3 pounds. Just
2: what varieties are you growing?
0: Well, we don't know.
2: Unrelated to the seed company, by the way.
0: Of the mangoes?
2: Yeah.
0: The mango was there. John thinks it was a keet.
3: I think so.
0: What you had mentioned. Yeah. Mm-hmm. And it, interestingly, used to become ripe like in February. We did get some this summer, but there's still some hanging on there. And I think they'll stay on there until, well, because they're huge.
3: Yeah.
0: Oh, they're so good. Mm. My toddler basically goes from like peach season to apple season to mango season to, I mean, he's living the life.
3: In fact, Brigitte and I went fishing at Lake Jennings, I think, back in 2018.
0: Yep.
3: And we packed a lunch. And then you brought some of that mango. I will never forget how good that mango was.
0: Yep.
3: Oh, man. One of the best I've ever tasted.
1: Mango's the beat of the fruit world to me.
0: Oh, what?
2: I don't get that. I don't get that at all.
1: I have tried mangoes all over the world. And I just, they don't do anything for me. I don't particularly like them.
2: We love them. But you know what? They're really good in our freeze dryer. Not the dehydrator, but the freeze dryer.
3: Oh, I bet
2: that is pure candy.
0: You can eat, I get them from Trader Joe's, the bag.
2: But those are dehydrated.
0: No, they have freeze dried ones. They do.
2: I haven't seen that.
0: And you can eat the whole bag.
2: Oh, in 30 seconds.
0: And it's like 90 calories.
2: Yeah, we buy the mangoes and then throw them in. Anyway, we're getting away from seeds. Sorry. But
3: How about green beans?
0: So
3: when do you do your green beans?
0: Well, you have time still to do a couple more succession plantings. I would stick with bush because you want them to happen very quickly.
1: Right.
0: Imagine if you're looking at the calendar, the timeline we have for our warm season is getting shorter. So any varieties of warm season crops you put in, pick the ones that have the shortest days to maturity so you can try to get a crop before the average nighttime temperatures are too low and the days are too short. We are moving into a shoulder season, so always ask yourself, does it make sense to do another round of that warm season crops? In the way of bush beans, I think you totally have time. Hmm. Pole beans, not so much.
3: Not so much.
0: And you need that trellis space because in October, you need to be planting your sweet peas.
3: Oh, yes.
1: Yeah, I was going to say sweet peas and snap peas.
0: Mm-hmm. Well, and the sweet pea flowers.
2: Snap. Right.
3: Yeah.
0: People always, you know, come to me in April. I'm like, that's you're on the wrong side of that. You need to start in October.
1: Yeah. So lots of stuff to think about this time of the year.
0: So if you don't know what to plant, keep in mind we produce a calendar every single year and it tells you every single month what you should be planting in zone 9 and 10. I think we have like four left of the 2026. We are heading to the printers for 2027. It's basically, you know, an almanac in the calendar form, and it will help you stay on track of exactly what you should be planting every single month.
1: That makes it easy. Bridgette, thank you very much for joining us. If you want more information, you can take a look at sandiegoseedcompany.com and she will have everything there for you. We also carry a very good selection of your seed in both of our stores. So thank you very much for coming in and taking time to spend with us on the show.
0: Thanks for having me.
1: 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I'm Ken Anderson along with George Allman and John Clements. We'll be back next week with another hour. Have a great weekend, everybody.
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19: 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I'm here to show you that Bible prophecy teaches us about the future and how you can live in the here and now. I want you to stay tuned. 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
19: Great to have you with us again. We're in our series, part three, Bible Prophecy, God's Order of Events. Now, last time I was with you again, we were looking at the section dealing with why should we study Bible prophecy. And, you know, we were closing up dealing with the part in reference to Bible prophecy answers hard questions that no other study does. We looked at the question. The last question was, are we living in the last days? And I showed you from Scripture that, yes, we are, because Jesus gave us signs that point to the coming of Christ, as well as the Apostle Paul. He gave us perilous times in the last days. And then we looked at a prophecy in Zechariah in reference to Jerusalem and Israel in the last days. So the answer to that question is, yes, we can know that we're living in the last days. Now, what I want to do, though, I want to move a step further, and we're still answering the question, why should we study Bible prophecy? This is question number four. Why should we study Bible prophecy? Because Bible prophecy, listen to this, gives hope to a dying world. It gives hope beyond this present world's problems. And this is so powerful. You know, I made a statement many times. I can tell when a Christian don't understand the future by the way they live in the present. You know, I see many Christians that are living anxiously and full of anxiety because of the bombs that may explode in the world, or events that happen around the world, or what goes on in Israel, or a pandemic, or different things, because all these signs and indicators are coming to pass before our very eyes. Many Christians are in panic mode, and really you shouldn't be, you know, because you understand the future. You know that God has a plan that goes beyond this present day. So Bible prophecy gives us hope beyond this present world's problem. So I'm going to give you a verse here. Very familiar passage. I love it anyway. 1 Corinthians chapter 15, verse 19. The Apostle Paul wrote this. He says, "If in this life only we have hope in Christ, we are of all men most miserable." I remember the first time I read this passage, this thing really challenged and convicted me, because Paul said you could be a born-again believer, but if all of your hope is tied to this present world, the apostle said that you are a miserable believer.
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19: That don't understand the future that goes beyond. You know, Jesus, not only did he die for our present world to give us eternal life, but he died for our eternal future with him. Your hope has to go beyond this present world. You know, I said many times that we're living in a world that's contaminated. The Bible says in the book of Hebrews that we are pilgrims passing through. We must have a hope that goes beyond this present world. Again, this is what gives me rest at night. As I see all the calamities and all the things that are happening in planet Earth today, what gives me hope is that I know I have a future with God that's going to be a million times, a trillion times better than what we have today. I want to give you another passage here in 1 John chapter 3, verse number 3. John wrote this. He said, "And every man that have this hope in him purifies himself even as he is pure." You know, this hope that goes beyond this present world, this hope that's in Christ's future, it's a purifying hope. You know, so again, I can tell when a Christian don't understand the future by the way they live in the present. You know, many Christians, they serve in God 2 weeks and they backslide 5 weeks. They serve God 3 months and backslide 7 months. You know, they don't understand the future. They don't understand the eternal hope that is set before them. When you understand the future that God has so beautifully mapped out in Scripture, it's a purifying hope. It's a hope that will help you walk on the straight and narrow. It'll get you off that broad path. You know, you won't be so easy to give up on your eternity with God when you understand what God has in store for you. You know, I'm reminded of what keeps people on their jobs every day. You know, many of you, you're on jobs that you don't like. As a matter of fact, people say, "I hate this job." Well, why don't you quit? Well, you quit. You don't quit because you have a hope of a check in 2 weeks. When you have a hope for that check, that hope calls you to endure whatever you don't like about your job. When you get paid, it makes up for all of the endurance that you have just gone through for that 2 weeks. Same with the Word of God. When we understand that God has a future for us, it gives us hope beyond this present time. You know, there's a saying, hope is the rope that causes you to cope. See, we need hope, and Bible prophecy gives us hope beyond this present world. Now, here's number five. Reason number five, why we should study Bible prophecy. Reason number five, because Bible prophecy, listen at this, reveals what happens to the wicked are the ungodly in the end. And this is amazing. You know, God is not shy to show us the future that he has in store for the ungodly. When men turn their back on God, or when men choose to reject God, God has so perfectly placed in scripture what the end is going to look like for the unredeemed or for those who choose not to serve him. So what I want to do, I'm going to give you a passage, a few passages here, found in Psalm 73. You can read the whole passage 3 through 23. But here in Psalm 73, the psalmist thought on the prosperity of the ungodly and he almost turned his back on God. In other words, the psalmist, evidently, he got saved back in the days of the psalmist. And the scripture says here in the Psalm 73,

0: 3 that he was looking at the prosperity of the wicked, and he said, "I cleanse my hands in vain." In other words, I got saved for nothing. Have you been there? Many people come to Christ and they think once you come to Jesus, everything is going to be solved right away. All your problems are going to be answered. You're going to have a bed of roses and everything going to be sweet. No, that's not the case. It's not the case at all. As a matter of fact, when you come to Christ, you know, he is there to help you through situations and trials and situations. I'll tell you one thing. I don't know how people make it outside of serving God. You know, I'm so grateful that I'm serving God because he helps me go through situations that I do. But getting back to the passage here in Psalm 73, the psalmist, he thought on the prosperity of the ungodly and he almost backslid. The scripture lets us know that he almost backslid, but something happened in his life that prevented him from backsliding. However, because of the prophecy of judgment on the ungodly, which he learned after he went into the house of God, it caused him not to backslide. In other words, he said, "I'm watching the wicked prosper. You know, this guy is not serving God. He living like the devil, but he's living so good. I got saved. I'm serving God, but I barely got my bills being met." He started looking at the wicked prosper and he almost turned his back. He said, "I cleansed my hands in vain. I got saved for nothing." But he went to church and he said he understood the judgment of God on the wicked and it helped him not to backslide. So I'm going to come down to verse number 17 of Psalm 73. The psalmist wrote this. In other words, he said, "I almost backslid," verse 17, "until I went into the sanctuary of God, then understood I therein." He said, "I almost backslid looking at the wicked prosper until I went to church and I found out the end of those who rebel against God." I want to say to you, my friend, I don't care what you're going through right now. Don't turn your back on God. Don't leave him. Listen. It is better to come to God. You know, you coming to Christ is the best thing that could ever happen to you. If you're not saved, you need to come to Christ. It will be the best thing that will ever happen to you. And listen, I'm telling you, when you come to him, things do get better. You have peace. You know, I have a peace today, that no alcohol, no woman, no money, no house, no thing could give me. I have a peace from the inside out that is so fulfilling in my life. You know, and again, get your eyes off the wicked as they prosper. You know, everything that they have is temporary. Everything they have is actually decaying. You know, the brand new house, brand new car, whatever they have, it's decaying. They may look like they're living good. They're partying. They got all the bling and all the goldness. But you know something? That is short lived because everything that they are part of will be contaminated. I mean, it's contaminated and will be destroyed in the end. It is best to come to God. It is best to understand that God has so beautifully placed in the scripture the future for the redeemed as well as the future for the unredeemed. Now, let's go a little further. Number six reason why we should study Bible prophecy, because Bible prophecy, and I love this, reveals what happens to the righteous or the godly in the end. You know, God is so beautiful to place in the scriptures how our future is going to look. I'm reminded of the passage here in 2 Peter chapter 3, verse 13. Peter wrote this. He said, "Nevertheless, we, according to his promise, look for new heavens and a new earth wherein dwells righteousness." Listen, saints, we look for the promise of a new heavens and new earth. You know something? Our future is going to be so beautiful. And again, because we understand how it's going to look for us, it gives us hope in these present times. It gives us hope in these troublesome times, in these perilous times. You know, it gives us hope beyond this present world. It's going to be a world beyond description. It's going to be a world that's so beautiful that mankind cannot even imagine. I'm also reminded of the verse here in Revelation chapter 21, verse number 4. John wrote, talking about God, he says, "And God shall wipe away all tears from their eyes, and there shall be no more death, neither sorrow nor crying, neither shall there be any more pain, for the former things are passed away." Listen, this is the future of the redeemed. The Bible says a world where God will wipe away all tears from our eyes, a world where there's no more death, no more funeral homes, no more graveyards. Can you imagine a world like that? A world where there's no more sorrow. People will no longer cry because of sorrow. He said, and no more crying. He said, and no more pain. A world without pain. Guess what? There'll be no pharmacies in the new world. This is the future of the redeemed. Bible prophecy reveals what happens to the righteous in the end. He said, for the former things are passed away. Isaiah 65 said that those former things, the things of old, will no longer come into mind. You know, our future is going to be so beautiful, but Bible prophecy reveals it. And you know what it does? It gives us a hope now. It gives us a firm foundation now that gives us grace to go through the situation we're in now, and a point of where we can look for our future. And when we do that, we see a beautiful eternity with our Savior. Now, I'm going to give you the last one, number six, the sixth reason why we should study Bible prophecy. And I really like this one, because this one, to me, is just one of those good ones. Reason number six, why we should study Bible prophecy, because Bible prophecy, listen to this, it inspires dedicated work and service for God. You know, I quoted earlier in one of the other programs where some people teach that Bible prophecy, it takes you away from Jesus. That's not true at all. This is one message that will inspire dedicated work and service. So I'm going to give you an example in the scriptures here. I want you to look here at the book of Hebrews, chapter 11. Hebrews 11, 7. Now, in Hebrews, the book of Hebrews, chapter 11, this is called the Hall of Faith. This is the Hall of Fame for all of the patriarchs of old. These patriarchs who stood the test of time. They stayed faithful to God, and God honored their lives. Well, here we're going to look in Hebrews chapter 11, verse number 7. We're going to look at Noah. Now, Noah, I know I'm going to say this. Noah was the first cruise ship builder. God came to Noah and told Noah, "Noah, I am going to destroy your world." God gave Noah a prophecy that I'm going to destroy your world, but God gave him an assignment as well. God says, "Noah, I'm going to destroy your world, but Noah, I want you to build an ark. I want you to build an ark because there's a flood that's coming that's going to be unlike anything that ever happened." As a matter of fact, they didn't have those type of rains, torrential rains like that. They didn't have that before the flood. And here, God gave Noah a prophecy about what he's going to do. So let's look at the passage here. Hebrews 11, verse number 7. The writer of Hebrews wrote this. It says, "By faith, Noah, being warned of God of things not seen as yet, moved with fear, prepared an ark to the saving of his house, by the which he condemned the world and became heir of the righteousness of God, which is by faith." This is powerful, saints. Listen to this. It says, "By faith, Noah was warned of God of things not seen as yet." God warned Noah with a prophecy that he was going to destroy Noah's world. God warned him and gave him a prophecy. Again, the reason why we study Bible prophecy, because Bible prophecy inspires dedicated work and service for God. You know, many people today, even in the church, they are not serving God for whatever reason. You know something? If you understand prophecy and the end of the story, if you understand that we're living in the last days, you would allow God to work in your life. Many of you, God want to use you in some capacity in the body of Christ. He's giving you gifts. You know, some of you have books that God want to write through you. Some of you have a singing ability. God want to use you in these latter days. Some of you are preachers. God want to use you to preach the gospel. You know, God want to use you in some capacity in the church. You know, you may be a deacon or something in the church. God, whatever capacity, whatever gift God has given you, let the end time message inspire you to let God use you in these latter days. Many people are running from the call of God. And as they run from the call of God, you know, God still wants them to do what he wants them to do. Noah, when he received this commission from God, think about this. Noah was building a boat that no man had ever seen ever. This thing was so big and so massive, but God put wisdom in Noah's mind how to build this ark. And this man of God built this ark for 120 years. Not only that, but he did not let his world or his generation deter him from what God had called him to do. Think about this. Can you imagine how Noah must have felt during that time as people in his generation came by him and they ridiculed him? "Oh, Noah, you crazy man, you weirdo. What in the world are you doing, crazy man?" They probably mocked him, but Noah kept nailing on that gopher wood because Noah received a prophecy of the end of his world, and he knew that God was true to his word. And that man yielded to God, and God used him, the Bible said, and saved 8 souls. You know, that boat was big enough for more than 8 souls. It saved all those animals, but it was bigger for more than 8 souls, you know. I made a statement before. You may have heard me say this on the program. If me and my wife, Sister Perkins, was doing that time, we would be on that boat. It'd be 10 on the boat. You know why? Because as I'm seeing Noah build this massive ark, And then I'm seeing these animals, two giraffes come on a boat, two lions on the boat, two hippopotamus. I said, wait a minute. Noah got something going on. You know, I think me and Sister Perkins, we're going to go on this boat and follow Noah. Because something had to be miraculous in regards to what had happened or what was happening during this day. But these people's hearts were hardened, and therefore God was going to judge them. So Bible prophecy is a good study. It will motivate you. It will strengthen your life. It will help you to become a dedicated believer, a servant of God. It will strengthen your walk with God. It'll give you a beautiful plan for the future. So Bible prophecy is a message that we need to understand. Now, I want to go a step further. Now, my time is moving fast, but now I want to move into the last part of the study. It will definitely continue into the next program, maybe a few other programs. But now what I want to do, I want to move into a overview of Bible prophecy. And what I'm going to do here, I'm going to give you a general overview of Bible prophecy. What I'm going to do, I'm going to bring in our prophecy chart. And what you're going to see, you're going to see little red circles. As a red circle comes in, I'm going to talk about this part of the prophecy chart. And what we're going to do here, this first red circle you're going to see there, this is called the present earth. So we're going to start at the present earth, and we're going to move from the present earth all the way to the eternal state. But what I'm going to show you with this map, I'm going to show you this prophecy map, this dispensational map that God has Bible prophecy, and God has a plan, and he has an order of all these events. So we're going to look at this first circle dealing with the present earth. You know, the Bible tells us about the present earth in which we live. The Bible tells us that this world we're living on today is an evil world. You know, we know that this world is evil because sin has entered into this world. I'm going to give you a verse here. Galatians chapter 1, verse number 4. The Apostle Paul wrote, he says, talking about God, talking about Jesus, who gave himself for our sins that he might deliver us from this present evil world, according to the will of God and of our Father. The Apostle Paul called the present world that we're living in a present evil world. You know, this world, the Bible says, is not our home. The scripture says we're pilgrims passing through. You know, we're living on an evil world. We're living on a world that's been contaminated. You know, I said many times, when you look at the rose bush, ladies, the beautiful rose bush, you see the thorns and thistles, you see the curse that entered planet Earth. This current world is full of sin, is full of sorrow, full of death. And we got to call it like it is. This is not our eternal home. You know, some people say that we're living in a perfect world. Now, I said, absolutely not. We're not living in a perfect world. The scripture says this current world is a current evil, present evil. Evil world. Let me give you another passage. Look at this one. This is 1 John chapter 5, verse 19. John wrote this, and we know that we are of God, and that the whole world lieth in wickedness. You know, the whole world is just lying in wickedness. It's just bathing in wickedness. You wonder why there's so much evil in the world, because the world lieth in wickedness. You wonder why there's so much sin in the world, because the world lieth in wickedness. It's because of Adam, because of Father Adam's sin. But you got to understand something, that God has a future and God has a plan that's going to remedy this present evil world, this whole world that lieth in wickedness. God has a plan to redeem that. And again, we're going to see that going forward. But you got to understand that this whole world, this current world, is a wicked world. Now, in the book of Romans chapter 5, verse number 12, it tells us again how this happened. Verse 12 of Romans 5 said this, wherefore, as by one man, Adam, sin entered into the world, and death by sin, and so death passed upon all men, for that all have sinned. See, Father Adam was the problem that caused the beautiful world that God created in the beginning to become a present evil world and a world that lieth in wickedness. Scripture says here, this man sinned, and sin entered into the world, and death by sin entered into the world. It's because of Father Adam, the first Adam, the Bible called, because of him, this world became a sinful world, and sin entered into this earth. Here's another one in the book of Genesis, chapter 3, verse 17. This is the account when God judged mankind for being disobedient here. But it talks about planet Earth being cursed as a result. Look at this. Genesis, chapter 3, verse 17. The prophet wrote, he says, and unto Adam, he said, because thou hast hearkened unto the voice of thy wife and have eaten of the tree of which I command thee, saying, thou shalt not eat of it. cursed is the ground for thy sake. In sorrow shall thou eat of it all the days of thy life. See, we're in a corrupt world. We're in a world that's been cursed. God cursed the ground that Adam had dominion over because of sin, because of Adam's sin. Look at verse 18. God said this, thorns also and thistles shall it bring forth to thee, and thou shalt eat of the herbs of the field. In the sweat of thy face shalt thou eat bread till thou return to the ground. For out of it was thou taken, and for dust thou art, and unto dust shalt thou return. God told man, Adam, because you sin, you're going back to the dust that I created you from. But because of your sin, Adam, your world is cursed. And not only that, thorns and thistles will be a part of your world. Again, saints, when you see the thorn and thistles, you see the curse, the judgment of God on a world that has rejected him. But you know something? What's so beautiful, saints? God has a plan, and God had a plan to redeem planet Earth. You know, the Bible tells us that before Adam ever sinned, the scripture said that God had already slew his son Jesus in his mind. God says, if Adam sinned, I got a way and a plan by which I'm going to redeem mankind. And in that, God was going to bring forth his son, Jesus Christ, into the earth. And as Christ would come in, he would be the remedy that would fix the curse that entered the earth, that would fix the sin that caused this earth to be a present evil world, that would help this world that lieth in wickedness to no longer lieth in wickedness. We're going to say as we go forward that God has a beautiful plan to redeem planet earth. So in light of that, I'm going to bring up the chart. I'm going to bring the prophecy chart in again. Now you're going to see another circle. This circle here is dealing with Christ in prophecy. And again, Jesus Christ, our Savior, is the remedy of God that's going to fix this present evil world, that it would one day become a glorious world. I mentioned many times before, dealing with Christ in prophecy series, there were over 300 prophecies that led Jesus to the cross, of which 100 or so are specific and minute detail prophecies regarding the life of Christ. You know, we know that there are many, many prophecies all through the scriptures, you know, where the Bible talked about him. As a matter of fact, let me give you a passage here in the Gospel of Luke, chapter 24. This was after the resurrection of Christ. Jesus, he was walking with these disciples, and the Bible says he basically disguised himself. He wouldn't let these men know who he was. And he began to ask them questions. Why are you so sad? And these men began to tell him, you know, we thought that this Jesus was the Messiah, was the deliverer of Israel. And the Bible said that Jesus rebuked them, and he told them, he said, oh, fools and slow of heart to believe all that the prophets have spoken. Should not Christ have died as the scriptures have said? And then the Bible tells us in Luke chapter 24, verse number 27, Jesus began to give them a Bible study. Look at verse 27. The scripture says, and beginning at Moses and all the prophets, he expounded unto them in all the scriptures the things concerning himself. Now, Jesus took them through the Old Testament, and he showed them every prophecy that was prophesied on his life coming into the earth all the way to his death. You know, it's amazing to me, all of the prophecies in his life. Now, because of time, I'm going to have to pick up next week. We're going to pick up looking in the series, Bible Prophecy, God's Order of Events. We're looking at the section now, Christ in Prophecy. We're going to see God's remedy to fix planet Earth. Well, we know that Jesus came on the scene and he died. The Bible says, whosoever shall call upon the name of the Lord, they shall be saved. Not only did he die, but Jesus also rose from the dead to enforce the will of God. When you receive Christ, so simple, Lord, I'm a sinner. I need you. I receive you, Jesus, my Savior. The Bible says, whosoever call upon his name shall be saved. It is so simple to receive Christ. You receive him today, and Jesus Christ will give you life. He will give you eternal life for eternity. You'll spend eternity with him forever in the future. You know, I really love this message of Bible prophecy. It's very inspiring because it gives us a future that we're going to see with God. Now, we're in the series, Bible Prophecy, God's Order of Events. We're in the section now dealing with the overview. So I want you to come back. And again, we're going to see some amazing things as we go forward looking at God's prophetic plan. God bless.
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4: Near the end of the Revolutionary War, George Washington received a letter from one of his own officers. Colonel Louis Nicola suggested that America might be better served by a monarchy, with Washington himself as king. Washington firmly rejected the idea. He had spent years leading Americans in a fight for independence from a monarchy. He would not see that victory end with America.

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16: 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I'm your host, Mark Larson. Thank you for tuning in. A great show ahead for you, so stay tuned. But before we begin, I'd like you to put on your thinking cap, all right? Can you name this nutrient? Now, nutritionists love it, because clinical research shows it fights fatigue while promoting muscle strength and endurance. By one antioxidant measurement, it's 6,000 times more powerful than vitamin C. It's 800 times stronger than CoQ10. It can improve your depth perception. And millions of people in Japan use it every day to fight wrinkles and fine lines from the inside out. So what is it? What nutrient are we talking about? Well, Sherry Torkos is here to reveal the secret. She's a practicing pharmacist and author. She's written more than a dozen books on health, including the Canadian Encyclopedia of Natural Medicine. Welcome to the program, Sherry Torkos. Good to have you here.
17: Hey there, Mark. Thanks so much for having me. This secret nutrient that we're going to be talking about is called astaxanthin. Mm-hmm. And Reader's Digest, they featured it brilliantly in an article called The Latest It Antioxidant. Astaxanthin is a fountain of youth. As you mentioned, very popular in Japan, used mainstream for promoting beauty from within as a capsule. But here in North America, people just aren't as familiar with it. But listen to this. It has 60 human studies validating its efficacy. And as a pharmacist, this really caught my attention. And this nutrient is not something that you can get enough of in diet. It's found in salmon, but you'd really have to eat a lot of salmon, like 5 pounds, just to get a good daily dose.
16: Well,
17: so
16: as much as I
17: do that.
16: Yeah, I love salmon, but I'm not going that far. Sherry, I didn't know that there were 60 plus human clinical studies in this specific natural form of astaxanthin that happens to be in Purity's AstaFX formula. Talked about Japan. Now, this is a capsule. This particular astaxanthin is all the rage for skin health, as they've been finding in Japan. Very, very interesting on so many fronts here, right?
17: Yeah, for sure. I mean, astaxanthin

0: at just a 4-milligram dose, and that's the clinical dose that is in Purity's AstFX formula. Mm-hmm. It's clinically tested and shown to fight fine lines and wrinkles from the inside, and millions in Asia take it daily just for that. And I don't want to get too technical here, but just one human study that I'd like to mention to back up these benefits. They used the exact same dose and the type of astaxanthin that's in Purity's product, and they discovered significant benefits for skin hydration, skin texture, smoothness, mm-hmm. elasticity, reduction of skin spots, and there was even a reduction of redness and an improvement in the evenness of skin tone. So we're talking about big beauty benefits, and it works from the inside out, which is fabulous. Men love it, women love it, and it's really catching on here in North America.
1: It sure is. It's a really impressive list of clinical benefits for beautifying skin from the inside out. No wonder they love it there in Japan, and now we're learning about it here. But Sherry, I know you like to say the wrinkle-reducing benefits and the skin tone benefits are just part of this. That's just kind of the cherry on the top. What do you mean by this?
0: Well, you know, I talk to a lot of people in the pharmacy every week. So I work as a pharmacist, and I also get a lot of friends and family and colleagues asking me about their health. And many people are, you know, in their 50s, 60s, 70s, and they really like the idea of a supplement mm-hmm. that can help to improve the appearance of their skin. I mean, we all want beautiful, youthful skin. But for most people, this really isn't the key benefit. What's at the top of the list when you ask people, like, what do they most want to achieve in their health and their wellness? They want something that will help to promote muscle strength, and they want stamina. They want to be able to do the activities they enjoy: mm-hmm. golf, tennis, hiking, playing with their kids and grandkids. And this is actually patented for muscle strength. You know, people want energy to fight fatigue. They want to feel sharp. They're also concerned about their vision. They want to keep their eyes healthy. People are concerned about heart health, circulation, mm-hmm. immunity, right. All of these areas. Really, we're talking about staying healthy from the inside out. So, you know, when you think of it, the skin benefits are compelling, but to me, it's really just the cherry on the top.
1: Yeah, well, Sherry, you were saying that astaxanthin helps with endurance and performance against salmon loaded with astaxanthin. They perform these amazing feats of endurance. Astaxanthin is also found in high levels in the eyes of seagulls. Now, that's interesting. Humans bike faster when they supplement with a specific form of astaxanthin. So is there a common denominator in all of this, these kinds of bits of information?
0: Well, the research here is really clear. Astaxanthin is a molecule that fuels healthy performance, energy, stamina, strength. That's what we see in nature, and that's what we see in humans, too. It's like if you're getting older and you want an edge for strength, for energy, for youthful skin, to fight wrinkles from the inside out, but also to promote endurance and healthy vision, this is what you take. You take this AstaFX formula with a clinical dose of the right type of astaxanthin, and you really feel it. By one measure of antioxidant activity called singlet oxygen quenching activity, astaxanthin is 800 times stronger than CoQ10. And this was published in 2007 in a journal called Carotenoid Science. Another study found that astaxanthin is 6,000 times stronger than vitamin C as an antioxidant, again, in its singlet oxygen scavenging capacity. So it's incredible.
1: Well, I know Purity has a free bottle of AstaFX, just two little liquid capsules a day. That's all you need. And we're going to give out a special 800 number in just a moment for our listeners to take advantage of the free bottle offer. But before we do that, Sherry, Purity uses this natural form of astaxanthin, not that synthetic, cheaper form like you find out there in the market. This is really important as well, correct?
0: Yeah, you definitely need to do your homework when choosing supplements. And that's what I did. AstaFX uses 4 milligrams of the world's most clinically researched natural form of astaxanthin, called Astareal.
1: Sherry Tarkos, pharmacist and author, is with us here on the program. Sherry, we learned today that astaxanthin is 6,000 times more powerful by this one measurement of antioxidant activity when compared to vitamin C. This AstaFX has so much power. Purity has something like 100 plus unsolicited testimonials on their website, and I found a couple that I especially enjoy. If I could read a couple of those, I think this is very interesting, if it's okay with you.
0: Sure, I think it's great to share feedback from people that are really taking the product.
1: Yeah, here's one from Ava in Texas. She gives AstaFX 5 stars, and she writes, quote, "After taking AstaFX, my son was visiting us and said, 'Mom, you look youthful. I'm a Purity Products customer for the last 3 years and will never go back.'" That's from Ava. Here's one from Nina in Ottawa, Ontario. She's in the age group 45 to 54, gives it another 5-star review. She says this, quote, "Since taking AstaFX, I felt so much better. My energy level, I would say, has gone from a 3 to a 10. How about that? She says, so I feel energized whenever taking. My husband even noticed I no longer complain about housework. Well, I've talked about this amazing product to all my family and friends. I'm sure they see how well I look because I feel great from the inside out. I've even noticed my skin appears healthier, too. I feel like a fountain of youth. Now, that's pretty good stuff from actual customers who've been trying AstaFX. And, Sherry, you mentioned before we started the show, you've been taking this product for yourself. And I know, knowing you for some time, it's worked very well for you, hasn't it?
0: It has. You know, I've been taking it for about 2 years now, mm-hmm. and people are often surprised to hear that I'm 50. They tell me that I look more like I'm 35, which is nice to hear.
1: Yep. Mm-hmm.
0: I do eat healthy. I exercise regularly, but I'm also a strong believer in the benefits of taking research-based supplements. And I take AstaFX every day to stay strong, healthy, to keep my energy levels up, and for my skin, I mean, I want to do everything I can to stay youthful and to keep my body sharp and also to prevent some of those issues that can arise as we age.
1: Great information with Sherry Torkos. 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We'll give you the number and the special offer again at the end of the show in a few minutes, but lots to cover today. We'll get back to it here with Sherry Torkos. Can you share with us a quick study or two to sort of back this up, highlight the science behind the elite astaxanthin that's found in AstaFX? Because I know there are, what, dozens and dozens of studies. Maybe you can pull out and highlight a couple of your favorites.
0: Yeah, for sure. So Dr. Mark Miller, he's a PhD, a biomedical researcher, he explains it well, and he's talking here about how free radicals compromise and undermine function and cellular performance in the body. He says astaxanthin is simply superb at negating this, as evidenced by clinical trials showing improved performance and accelerated recovery. In fact, research published in the Journal of Medicine and Science in Sports and Exercise found that those who took 4 milligrams of astaxanthin daily over 28 days scored better cycling times with greater output than those who did not take it. So they biked faster. Mm-hmm. I mean, remember this. Astaxanthin is one of the few fat-soluble antioxidants that can actually neutralize free radicals even at the site of the mitochondrial membrane. It's like cellular body armor protecting your cells, your joints, blood vessels, brain, heart, and organs on many levels.
1: That is impressive on so many levels. So much great information there. And I know this astaxanthin has about a dozen patents, too. I'm looking here. I see there's a patent for promoting eye health and reducing eye fatigue. There's a patent for inhibiting the expression of cytokines in cells, and a patent, get this, on composition for body fat reduction. There's one for improving muscle atrophy in older adults. Sherry, I'd like to be a little bit of a skeptic here. How can this one simple nutrient magically do all of this? How can this AstaFX give us so many benefits? I mean, really?
0: Yeah, I know. It sounds amazing, too good to be true, but it really is true. Many of the studies that I'm referencing here, they're available on PubMed. These are reputable clinical studies conducted by leading researchers around the world that really back the benefits of astaxanthin. By the way, muscle output is better with astaxanthin, too. And this comes from astaxanthin research published in the International Journal of Sports Nutrition, November 2011. This was another study done with cyclists. They took 4 milligrams of astaxanthin. It was a small study, but very positive, showing that cyclists improved their trial time by 2 minutes in a 20-kilometer bike race. I mean, that's a meaningful improvement in a race like this. And the researchers said that they also burned fat more efficiently, which makes sense. Based on this research, Purity can actually make the claim that ASTA-FX will promote and improve power output in your muscles. I mean, I tell people ASTA-FX in, strength and power out. It's transformative if you like energy. And this was found in other studies too, like one that looked at hand grip strength.
1: Oh, so much great information. Now, Sherry, I want to share a couple more testimonials that caught my attention out of so many right there on the Purity website. Again, these are unsolicited. These are from real people. Here's one from Rick. He's a male, aged 55 to 64, lives in Naples, Florida. He writes this: "What a great product ASTA-FX has been for me. After starting taking ASTA-FX, my workout and strength has increased as if I were in my 20s again. And I've only been on ASTA-FX for 2 months now. Can't wait to see the long-term effect. I look forward to taking ASTA-FX every morning for my afternoon workouts. I'll be taking this product for a long time." Here's Dee Dee. She's a female, age 45 to 54. She lives in Laurel Park, North Carolina. She writes this, quote, "I've been using ASTA-FX for a month now. I can see the difference in my energy level. I now have more energy, feel better since taking this product. I can actually see a difference in my skin as well. I'm a smoker who has smoking lines around my mouth, but the lines have diminished about 50%. Overall, I am so thrilled with my energy level. I love this product." Just a couple of samples from the real people who have responded on Purity's website. And Sherry, I'm looking at the list of patents again on this astaxanthin compound. This is where the science, the research backs up what we're talking about. This is just flat out amazing. And now, Sherry, a lot of people out there are going to think what I'm going to say here sounds a little bit odd. But you said before the show, this supplement may even help people drive a car better or use the computer more comfortably. I mean, come on, how does this happen?
0: It does sound funny, but ASTA-FX may actually help in these areas too. And here's why. One of the interesting things about astaxanthin is that it's a relative of vitamin A. And we know that vitamin A is good for our eyes, good for vision. Astaxanthin is too. Astaxanthin has actually been shown to fight oxidation in eye tissue. Scientists did a study where they found a 46% improvement in a measurement called depth perception. Now, depth perception, that's our ability to determine distances between objects, or basically to see in three dimensions. And researchers, they studied a handball team, specifically looking at how quickly they could change focus. And guess what? The handball team that was supplementing with astaxanthin, they were able to improve their accuracy and improve their performance in the depth perception test. Other research has also shown that astaxanthin helps reduce eye fatigue. And, you know, when you're on a computer, that's a big deal. Everyone's on computers these days and for long periods of time, and it's hard on our eyes. And we know that if you're driving a car and it's late at night and your reaction time is slow, that's not good. Astaxanthin actually helps the eyes focus and refocus. Dr. Hecht, PhD, one of the leading researchers at AstaReal, says that the product actually helps your eyes be more resilient. You see better with it. Your eyes are healthier. I mean, who doesn't love those benefits?
1: Again, we're talking with pharmacist and health author Sherry Tarkos about our free bottle offer from Purity Products, talking about ASTA-FX. So much ground to cover. Sherry, I want to get back to the skin benefits and this issue of wrinkle reduction. Not as a cream or as a lotion, but as a capsule. You take it orally. This patent also covers this. You say this ingredient is proven to reduce wrinkles, and not just by a little. We're talking a dramatic amount. What's going on with this?
0: Yeah, I know. It's fascinating. A huge benefit. People want to look younger. I know I do. And I've noticed significant benefits since I've started taking it. But it's the science here that really shines. The whole concept of taking oral supplements to improve skin health. Relatively new concept here in North America, but in Japan, this is mainstream. Astaxanthin is already one of, if not the most successful ingredients in a new class of products called cosmeceuticals, or supplements that you take orally to enhance the cosmetic appearance of your skin. So listen to this. In one study, they gave 4 milligrams of astaxanthin, which, by the way, is the actual amount you get in Purity's ASTA-FX, and the skin benefits were dramatic. Within 6 weeks, every single person in the treatment group, 100% of participants in the study, reported that their skin had improved significantly. Everybody got results. fine lines, hydration, elasticity, all improved. Listen to this. The participants experienced about 50% improvement in dryness, moisture, roughness, elasticity, fine lines, wrinkles, even age spots were significantly diminished. And this is literally in line with the best, the highest quality, and the most expensive topical products, the lotions and potions that we put on our skin. And again, AstaFX, it's exclusive to Purity Products.
1: 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Now, Sherry, for people who are just tuning in, one of the many highlights we covered earlier on today's program is just how revolutionary this special Purity Astaxanthin is for redefining aging skin. And astaxanthin works its magic inside the body in areas like endurance, stamina, energy. These are so many of the inside-out benefits that people will feel. And in fact, what will they feel when they start taking AstaFX?
0: So the reason you need to give this a try is because the benefits are real. The science is very compelling. Over 60 clinical studies and patents. I mean, the product is impressive and it really works. This is a product where you will actually see and feel the benefits after taking it a month or so. The cosmetic benefits for your skin, we just mentioned a minute ago, really incredible. I've been taking it myself and I see a huge difference. Others have noticed too. People are always saying to me, you know, what do you use on your skin? What are you taking? And, you know, I tell people what you put into your body is just as important, if not more so, than what you apply to your skin. And think about the vision benefits, really unmatched by any other nutrient or supplement out there. It targets tired eyes, eye strain, and it helps improve eye focus and depth perception. It's great for circulation, energy, muscle strength, and endurance. You can literally boost your strength. As we age, this is crucial. It helps you enjoy life and stay in the game. Mm-hmm. And it can even help with recovery after exercise. Next, astaxanthin has the ability to fight fatigue and support mitochondrial function. So that means cellular energy and ATP support.
1: Now, Sherry, just a few moments left before we wrap up the program. I want to take a quick step back for a moment. I know we have this great free bottle offer today. We're talking AstaFX from Purity Products, and we'll get to that offer as we wrap up the program. Free bottle of AstaFX for all of our listeners. Again, it promotes healthy vision, skin, muscle, fights wrinkles like no other. And most of us have just never heard about all of this until today. So tell our listeners again how astaxanthin compares to other antioxidants or phytonutrients that are out there on the market right now, because this is truly unique, isn't it?
0: Well, you know, from an antioxidant perspective, the healthy aging perspective, astaxanthin is up to 6,000 times more potent than vitamin C in its singlet oxygen-quenching capacity. That should be enough to get everybody excited. There's really, you know, something in this for everybody. With AstaFX from Purity here, you get to see the amazing power of astaxanthin for yourself. It's the king of the carotenoids, and very few people are aware of its benefits, and I think millions are missing out on it because they just aren't aware of this incredible evidence-based nutraceutical.
1: And I know it may sound too good to be true for some people, Sherry. What do you say to any skeptics saying, come on, does it really do all of this?
0: Well, I'm a pharmacist, and in my training as a pharmacist, I'm trained to look at the science and to see what the science says. And the science on astaxanthin is very clear, backed by over 60 clinical studies, and many of these studies are accessible on PubMed, so you can check them out yourself. But the key takeaway is this. The benefits are real, the cosmetic benefits, the endurance benefits, the strength benefits, the vision benefits, circulation, cardio. The product really works. I mean, the science is so strong. I see the difference in how it makes my skin look and how I feel. I feel stronger, healthier, and I encourage folks to give this a try. With this free bottle offer from Purity, there's nothing to lose and so much to gain.
1: Such great information, wonderful show, and always good to talk with you, Sherry. Thank you so much for joining us today.
0: Thank you.
1: Sherry Torkos, who's an author, she's a practicing pharmacist. 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
15: Welcome to another edition of Around the County. As you all know, homelessness has risen to epidemic proportions here in the United States, and we're especially affected here in San Diego. But one of the organizations that's helping the homeless right now is Carrie's Helping Hand. She's been on before. Carrie's Helping Hand is a registered 501c3 nonprofit organization dedicated to serving and empowering homeless individuals living on the streets of San Diego City and County. Founded by San Diego native Carrie Siegfried, the organization operates at a 100% volunteer-based model, ensuring that every financial or in-kind donation directly benefits those in urgent need rather than absorbing funds through overhead and administrative salaries. It's amazing all the things that they offer those that are homeless. And so it's my pleasure to have Carrie back on the show. Thank you, Carrie, so much for coming back on Around the County.
16: Thank you, Todd. It's great to be here.
15: And it's great timing right now. If you're listening to this, there's a reason why you're listening to this, because just in a few hours, Carrie has an event happening in Santee. So, Carrie, can you please give us the information? Can you give us the what, where, and why of your event?
16: So this is going to be on a closed road, Chubb Lane, off of Magnolia, which is a road that parallels the San Diego Riverbed. As many of you probably know, the National Weather Service is forecasting an El Nino winter, and Carrie's Helping Hand is encouraging individuals living along the San Diego Riverbed to find higher ground or access resources and shelter now before the rainy season is upon us. Inclement weather shelters typically don't open until November, and El Nino is expected to start in October. And this year is supposed to be an exceptionally wet winter.
17: Well, that's scary. And like you said, you're already putting the word out for those in the riverbed to seek assistance. So what type of things? Let's get back to the event that's happening in a few hours from now. What's going to be happening at the event, and what are some of the services available?
16: So we are setting up tables and chairs, and we're going to be serving breakfast and lunch today. Coffee and muffins this morning, and then chicken and side dishes from 11 to 2. This is really a community event. We're super excited to have WCU San Diego, the East County Transitional Living Center, the Crisis House, along with a Medicare insurance specialist that can help folks get connected to insurance at no cost. So really what we're doing is we're coming to the folks that are in need of services and options for resources and shelter, and bringing the resources to them. We're going to have clothing options for them with sort of a shopping experience, actual clothing racks and hangers with clothes and shoes and blankets and jackets and anything that they might need. We've got a huge number of volunteers. The Pathways Church in Santee, the Oasis Church in El Cajon, the San Diego Parrothead Club are sending members to step up and volunteer. Costco is donating a $100 gift card, which will help us purchase chicken and paper products. And both the Olive Garden in Santee and Chili's are contributing to the meal. So this is truly a community event.
17: Yeah, and once again, that's happening August 29th. That's the today. And that's in Santee at Chubb Lane at Magnolia Avenue along the San Diego Riverbed. And it's from 10 a.m. to 2 p.m. And they're handing out free meals, blessing bags, clean clothes, shoes and jackets, and a lot more. So make sure if you need help, and you're hearing this and you're homeless and you need help, head out there. Or if you'd like to volunteer or make a donation, make sure you go get down there. And for more information, you can go to carrieshelpinghand.org. And Carrie's with a K. So it's Karrieshelpinghand.org, and you can click on the community events, and you can find out more information about this. And Carrie, you know, this is so amazing that you're doing this. How was your past event there last May at the Ronald Reagan Rex Community Center? How did that event go?
16: That was a truly amazing event. It was hosted by the Crisis House, and it was held at the Ronald Reagan Rec Center. There were 200 participants that showed up to be connected to services. 45 service providers were available, and Carrie's Helping Hand served a spaghetti meal and passed out blessing bags to the participants. It was truly uplifting to see the community come together to support our neighbors that just really need a hand up. Part of what we're doing is building relationships and establishing trust. You know, life on the street inflicts trauma upon trauma that led to their current situation. A lot of times folks just need a friend to walk beside them during the darker seasons and then join them in celebrating the little victories along the way.
17: Well, and that's awesome. And I know that, you know, there are some programs out there that are federally funded or state funded, but there's big, huge gaps between those that for the needs of the homeless, and you're filling that gap. And it's amazing. People like you, I mean, it's what really helps this nation get along. It's volunteers, someone like yourself doing this out of the goodness of your heart to help others. Once again, I just want to give out your website. It's carrieshelpinghand.org. That's carrieshelpinghand.org, and Carrie is spelled with a K. If you Google it, it's one of the first things that come up, and it is an ORG, so just make sure that the website ends in ORG, but that's Carrie's Helping Hand. There's tons of ways you can volunteer, you can help, you can volunteer your time, your money. It is a 501c3, so it's tax deductible. And they are taking donations. What are some of the donations that you're looking for, Carrie?
16: Well, we always need men's clothes. Women are great about going through their closet and donating, but men have a tendency to wear their clothes until they're threadbare. And, you know, 90% of the folks that we see on the street are men, because women and children get first, have the first opportunity to shelter, which is truly understandable. Like, we can always use non-perishable food items and travel size hygiene products, you know, shampoo, cream, conditioner, soap, sunscreen. In the wintertime, hand warmers and socks.
17: Socks, yeah, I know socks are as good as gold.
16: Right, and we're fortunate because Bombas has been an amazing supporter since 2022. Historically, we get 5,000 pair of socks a year, but this year they've really stepped up and are doubling our order. So in October, I will be receiving 10,000 pairs of socks to distribute.
17: Wow. And that's Bombas.
16: Mm-hmm. That's the online sock company. You buy a pair of socks and they donate a pair of socks.
17: I love it. What a great concept. And, you know, like you
16: said, they're quality socks. The product is amazing.
17: Yeah, I know they're very popular, and they come in, you know, so many different designs and styles. So, shout out to Bombas for donating so many socks. When I've done stuff in the past and done some outreach programs where we've donated clothes, socks were always the one thing that people were so grateful for. I mean, grateful for everything, but it's something that we kind of don't think about too much, is that it's hard for you to wash your clothes if you're homeless. You know, you don't have the money, you might not have the transportation or a means of getting your clothes to a laundromat or anything like that. And so a lot of times clothes are disposable. They wear them until they just can't wear them anymore. And one of the things is socks. And so I remember, you know, giving out some socks and just the smile on people's faces as they put on clean socks and took off their old ones that, you know, had holes in them that were almost like matted and black on the bottom. So something as simple as a pair of socks that we think that we take for granted, something that really can make somebody's day or week, just having a fresh pair on. And it's good for their health too, for as far as the feet go. It's not good to be wearing the same shoes and socks every day. So that's just something that, really powerful. So props to Bombas and anybody out there that's listening right now. You could always donate any of your new or slightly used clothes, to carry, and to find out how, just go to carrieshelpinghand.org. That's carrieshelpinghand.org. And I know that you do an event at Magnolia Church. Do you still do that?
16: Meridian Baptist Church. Right, we do Power of a Shower twice a month. This is an opportunity for unsheltered folks to come on campus, get clean clothes, take a hot shower, and enjoy a home-cooked meal. We were fortunate in early May to be funded by the Love Has No Limits, or Knows No Limits. I guess it's a ministry. They donated $700, which allowed me to hire a mobile barber to come on site on two separate occasions and offer haircuts, shaving services, and beard trims.
17: Wow.
16: Yeah, and to see the folks come on campus and the condition that they come in, and to see the smile on their face, the satisfaction of a full stomach, and a fresh haircut, and a clean shower, you know, clean after a shower. I don't know about you, but after I take a shower, I always feel a lot better.
17: Yeah, especially nowadays when it's so muggy out there with the high humidity. Feels amazing to take a shower. And so that's the first and third Saturday of the month.
16: Right.
17: And that's at Meridian Baptist Church. And you do those 10:30 a.m. to noon?
16: Well, actually, we have summer hours. We're starting to see a larger participation. And we gave 16 showers one Saturday and ended up being there until almost 3 o'clock in the afternoon. So we decided we're going to start opening at 9:30. So during the summer, we're opening at 9:30 and running until noon, or we get the last shower.
17: And are these mobile showers?
16: It's a shower trailer that has two shower stalls, and we have a shower team that cleans in between each shower. So participants get about 15 minutes, and then it takes us about 10 minutes to clean before the next person can go in. You know, we just want to make sure that they have a clean environment, and that they're not, you know, showering in somebody else's dirt.
17: Well, yeah. That's awesome. So that's the first and third Saturday of every month, and Meridian Baptist Church. The address to Meridian Baptist Church is 660 South 3rd Street, El Cajon, California, 92019. And you can find out more information about that on carrieshelpinghand.org as well. And all your donations go to helping programs like this. And like you said, it's not a hand out, it's a hand up. And you're giving a helping hand to get these people, you know, just to feel good and normal like we all deserve. And you really are doing Lord's work. I can't say enough about Carrie's Helping Hand. And so anybody out there that's listening, this is a program, you need to get be a part of. It is a 501(c) nonprofit organization. So any money that you donate is tax deductible. And there's so many ways that you can help out, whether it's your time, your money, your donations, even, you know, shout out to Bombas again for giving out all those socks. But even if you just have a pair of socks that you don't like anymore, that's still clean and gently used. Hey, we all have those. Or you know what? It's not that expensive to go to Walmart or someplace and pick up a 12 pack of socks. So grab those socks, go down. You could donate them this weekend. Or actually in a few hours, starting up, or you can, check out carrieshelpinghand.org and you can find out more ways that you can drop off donations and other events that they're having. And, this is just so exciting to have you on, Carrie. Can you tell us, how did you start? I know that Carrie's Helping Hand's been around now for, about 6 years. Can you tell us, how did you, start Carrie's Helping Hand? What was the motivation behind it?
16: So I work full-time as a property accountant, and in late 2000, I guess it was early 2000, I had a homeless couple living in a 62,000-square-foot office building. I would find them on the rooftop deck, in the parking garage, in the stairways, in vacant units. I'd move them from one location, and I'd find them in another. This went on for several months, and I wanted to solve my problem, but also get them the help that they needed. So I tried to advocate on their behalf, and I quickly learned you can't do that. And so I'm saying to myself, boy, you know, if you're drug addicted or you have a mental illness, what are the chances you're ever going to make that phone call? And I just felt that our system was broken and that we needed to go to where the folks needed us. Find out what they needed for their particular situation to get them the help that they needed. And so that's what I started doing, driving around on the weekends in my SUV and serving folks on the street out of the back end of my car. At first it was just me, myself, and I, and then I got my neighbors and my friends and family involved, and by July of 2021, we were an official 501(c)(3) charity, and we have just grown from there.
17: That's awesome. Have you built some relationships with the people you've helped since you've been doing this now for so long?
16: I think back to the early days when I set up a card table on the corner of Navajo Road and Cowles Mountain. There's a vacant lot there. And I was trying to raise funds by selling homemade jellies and other art projects that I had made. And just trying to raise awareness, right? And I had a young man that was couch surfing and living in his car when he didn't have a couch to sleep on. And he approached me and wanted to sign up. And I'm like, sign up for what? And he goes, well, I'm homeless and I really need some help. I need to find a job so that I can find a place to live. So I started communicating with him and we put together a resume. And in time, he was employed. He was renting a room in Santee. And he's really turned his life around. And we're still in contact today. So that's just one example of, it's about building relationships.
17: Yeah.
16: And establishing trust and listening to what folks need for their particular situation. It's not a one-size-fits-all problem. It will never be a one-size-fits-all solution.
17: Yeah. For those just tuning into Around the County, we have Carrie Siegfried on the phone. She is the founder of Carrie's Helping Hand, a registered 501c3 nonprofit organization dedicated to serving and empowering the homeless individuals living on the streets of San Diego City and County. They have an event happening today in Santee at Chubb Lane at Magnolia Avenue along the San Diego Riverbed. It's happening from 10 a.m. to 2 p.m. And for more information, you can go to carrieshelpinghand.org. That's Carrie with a K, helpinghand.org. And so let me spell it all out for you. KarysHelpinghand.org. And they're going to be giving out free meals, blessing bags, clean clothes, shoes and jackets, and a lot more. So now's your time to, you're hearing this, there's a reason why you're hearing this. Go out and help Carrie and the individuals that are helping, or don't just stop by and drop off some donations. It's right now is a great time to declutter. You know, we all have those clothes that sitting in our closets that we haven't worn for a year or two. Now is the time to get rid of them. You could always buy new clothes, new fashion, all that kind of stuff. But this, you don't realize how much these clothes really help these people. Just having fresh clothes, clean clothes. So they could be slightly used clothes or new clothes. Get these people some new socks and stuff. They'll be so happy. And you'd be making such a big impact. So I'm urging anybody that's hearing this to make sure you get out there to Chubb Lane and Santee from 10 a.m. to 2 p.m. excuse me, to help out Carrie and Carrie's Helping Hand. I know there's limited resources in San Diego. You know, we don't have enough beds for all the homeless individuals, but why is it hard sometimes to even get people into a shelter or in to get some help?
16: Well, let's talk about the growing number of seniors that are finding themselves in the unsheltered population. You know, it's so expensive to live here in San Diego, and all it takes is a medical emergency or the death of a spouse, something unforeseen, and all of a sudden they find themselves homeless. And they, for the first time in their life, and they never thought it would happen to them. They have no idea where to turn, who to contact, what to do. It's a truly a traumatic experience. So part of what I have done is develop resource guides for specific areas of San Diego so that I can point people on the street to shelter and medical assistance and other services and resources to help them in their situation.
17: It is awesome to see that, and that's on carrieshelpinghand.org. If you go down to the, there's a South Bay Resource Guide, there's the East County Resource Guide, and there's a lot of information on there. There's even on your website, you have a youth resource tab.
16: Yeah, when I developed the youth resource guide, it was really focused on the fosters that were aging out of the system. I was trying to encourage the younger population to seek out mentors, to stay in school, and get the direction that they need as they become adults. I mean, you don't learn in school how to budget money or run a household. That's just not something that we teach.
17: They don't even teach about credit, the importance of having a good credit score.
16: Right. So, as people age out of the foster care system, they find themselves really floundering to establish themselves as a member of society.
17: It's awesome that you really are covering every angle as far as homelessness and what you offer, even just the resource guide. You have youth, you're talking about elder, and it is all this information is on your website, and it's a very easy website. I got to give you props for whoever helps you with your website, because it's very well put together, and everything's really easy, a couple clicks away. I see you do an annual toy drive, and so that's just right around the corner. So
16: right, we'll start that in October, and it benefits the East County Transitional Living Center. Last year, there was 162 children from newborn to 17, and we were able to supply an age-appropriate gift for every single child living there.
17: Wow. Now, shout out to ECTLC as well, because Julie Hayden does a show here, Light in the World, and it's amazing. She's like you. She's just an amazing person that's doing so much good out there from the goodness of their heart. So right now is actually a good time to keep an eye out. If you go to Ross or TJ Maxx or Big Lots or that kind, any place like that, you can see toys for discounted. So now's the time to start, looking for those toys and stock them up, so you'll be ready for the annual Carrie's Helping Hand annual toy drive, which is right around the corner. So,
16: and I also have a Amazon wish list that I post a link on my website. So if you don't want to go to the store, but you want to contribute, you can go to that wish list, pick something off of the list, and have it shipped directly to my house.
17: Wow.
16: And a lot of folks, especially, the senior community, that's what they tend to do, is they utilize that wish list. And there's a wide variety of varying ages.
17: Very cool. Go to carrieshelpinghand.org for more information on how you can donate. Once again, anybody that's listening to this right now, I urge you, I know there's a reason why you're listening to this. 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Once again, today, August 29th, happening at 10 a.m. to 2 p.m. For more information, go to carrieshelpinghand.org. That's carrieshelpinghand.org. And Carrie, we just have a few minutes left. What's some words you'd like to leave our listeners with?
16: It truly takes the community, and this is what happens when a community comes together for a common goal and cause. 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
17: Yes, I love it. Let's make an impact, everybody. So once again, Carrie, thanks for coming on. More information about Carrie, go to carrieshelpinghand.org. 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Thank you for tuning into Around the County. If you'd like to be on Around the County, if you're part of a 501(c), you have a charitable fun run coming up or anything like that, email me at programs@salemsandiego. That's programs@salemsandiego. This is Around the County, keeping you in the know, everything San Diego.
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8: 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Okay, today I'm going to start with a question, so listen up. Are you in pain? Or if not you, do you know someone who is? Okay, well, we have the great fortune of having Dr. Janet McCarroll back in the studio with us today, and she's going to be talking about why pain has become an epidemic in this country and why so many people out there are suffering day after day after day needlessly. Well, Dr. Janet, it's great to have you back on the show. Great to see you again.
9: Oh, it's good to see you too, Chris. Thanks for having me back.
8: Oh, our pleasure. And for those that may not remember, Dr. Janet is an expert in alternative health and natural pain relief. She's a published author. She's dedicated the past 20 years of her professional career to educating and empowering others to be their own health advocate. She's made appearances on television programs such as Life Today with James Robison, the Christian Television Network, and Doctor to Doctor. She's also been a guest on over 500 secular and Christian radio and TV shows, including The Daily Buzz and Fox affiliates all over the country. Dr. Janet also serves as a member of the American Association of Pharmaceutical Scientists, and she's also a member of the American Association of Nutritional Consultants, and she's created several health formulas now that are literally helping millions of people out there regain their health and wellness. And Dr. Janet, I want to get right into this. I mean, we're talking about pain today, and it always amazes me that, you know, we have the technology to put men on the moon and bring them back again.
9: We do.
8: And yet we can't seem to get a handle on pain relief. I mean, what's going on?
9: The last time I was here, it was estimated that 43 million Americans were dealing with pain in their bodies.
8: That's just astounding.
9: But now that number's doubled to an estimated 86 million American adults. And that's why I'm here today. I really want to talk to you about this epidemic.
8: Well, what kind of pain are we talking about here?
9: All the itises. Rheumatoid and osteoarthritis. Mm-hmm. We got the bursitis, the tendonitis. We have fibromyalgia, neck pain and low back pain, mm-hmm. hip pain, knee pain, joint pain. And of course, we have injuries, you know, mm-hmm. and we have the mm-hmm. weekend warrior type things too. Mm-hmm. And actually, Chris, there's over

0: 800 different types of pain syndromes. But the real issue, Chris, is we're failing to get to the root cause of the pain.
1: What's causing this pain epidemic out there? I mean, what is going on?
0: It's just the day that we live in right now. We have more stress than ever before.
1: Yeah, exactly.
0: And that causes pain syndromes ultimately. But I can tell you that there is a real natural solution that can help you get to the root cause of that pain.
1: Mm-hmm.
0: I created my glucosamine cream to take that cream, apply it exactly to where it hurts, mm-hmm. rub it in. It goes in instantly because I wanted to give targeted relief immediately.
1: Okay,
0: so,
1: all right.
0: If you're in pain, you want relief now.
1: Exactly. Well, how fast does your formula work
0: then? Within 15 minutes.
1: Really?
0: 15 minutes. It's worked for me, my family, and hundreds of thousands of other people.
1: Now, for someone that may be interested in considering your glucosamine cream, I mean, what can it really do for you?
0: Okay, first of all, in 15 minutes, you're going to see reduced pain.
1: Okay.
0: And it's going to help your body to lower inflammation. And with the inflammation lowered, you're mm-hmm. going to repair and rebuild your joints. That's going to in turn restore flexibility and mobility. You'll see daily, you'll begin to regain your life. You're going to play with your children and grandchildren again. You can get on the floor and get back up off the floor. You can exercise.
1: Right.
0: You can lose weight.
1: Right.
0: You're going to get around with more ease and comfort. And sleep, very importantly, if you can start to sleep again, because I know from personal experience that if you're in pain, you can't sleep. And mm-hmm. that's very important mm-hmm. when it comes to repairing, regenerating, and reclaiming your life.
1: And people out there are using your formula and getting these benefits?
0: Absolutely, they are, Chris. I hear it every single day. As a matter of fact, I have a few emails and letters that I brought with me, if you have a moment to hear a couple
1: sure,
0: of them.
1: Sure, sure.
0: This is one from Henry. From Ohio. He says, I've been suffering from rheumatoid arthritis for many, many years. I'm 77 years old.
1: Hmm.
0: I've been using Celebrex and Vioxx and other medications, but never had favorable results. I decided to order your glucosamine cream and have been very pleased with the results. I am now pain-free, for which I thank you.
1: Hmm.
0: I also have an email quickly from Florence from Hollywood who wrote, it's a miracle. I'm back to working in my yard and riding my bike thanks to you. So those are just little things that I've gotten, but there are hundreds to back those up. So there is a natural way to do this. And through the course of the show, we're going to give the listeners some real help.
1: 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Okay, well, if you're just joining us, we've been talking with Dr. Janet McCarroll. She's a natural health expert. She's also an expert in dealing with pain relief. But we've been talking about how pain has a devastating effect on our overall health. And now how her glucosamine cream, this is a natural solution, is a way to really get to the, I guess, the root cause.
0: That's right.
1: Of pain in the body. Before we get into that, Dr. Janet, mm-hmm. I'm going to ask, I know this is hard for you because this is emotional, but I think it's important for people to understand how you got to where you are today or why, what's driving right. you. And if you could share that sure. story, I'd sure
0: well,
1: appreciate it.
0: It was birthed out of a lot of personal pain mm-hmm. and pain that my husband had years ago. He had severe osteoarthritis throughout his body. At the same time, I had fibromyalgia.
1: Right.
0: So I was really on a quest to find something all natural to help him have a better quality of life mm-hmm. and for myself as well. I mean, I had to function and raise three children during that time.
1: Mm-hmm. Well, let's talk a little bit about what's in your glucosamine
0: yes.
1: Cream.
0: Well, I did a lot of research on glucosamine. I knew how good it was. So I came across the fact that emu oil is a powerful natural anti-inflammatory mm-hmm. and can carry most any ingredient right through your skin and deliver relief to your area of pain.
1: Okay.
0: So I took emu oil and glucosamine.
1: Mm-hmm.
0: I used boswellia, which is an Indian herb that's an anti-inflammatory.
1: Okay.
0: Bromelain, that's an enzyme known to be an anti-inflammatory.
1: Okay.
0: MSM, a natural organic sulfur that is also just as important as glucosamine in rebuilding and repairing our joints.
1: Yeah.
0: And so I put that all together in a cream that actually has no odor. It's greaseless. It doesn't freeze the pain. It doesn't burn the pain. It doesn't irritate your skin. Goes in. 15 minutes later, you have relief. And so that's why I'm here, to share what I know and share what I have.
1: Right.
0: Because it
1: right.
0: works.
1: And I have this here, by the way, folks. Glucosamine cream, it comes in a plastic dispenser that has
0: yes.
1: a pump top on it.
0: It's a pump, and it's metered. You'll need 1 to 2 pumps, depending on the area
1: okay.
0: of pain, of inflammation.
1: Right.
0: If it's sanitary, you know,
1: okay.
0: no contamination, so you don't have to worry about it becoming rancid.
1: Okay. Now, in terms of this getting into your body, then you're talking about a couple things right here. Not only relieving the pain, but also
0: rebuilding
1: the rebuilding part. So, how does
0: okay.
1: that work?
0: Once you apply the cream to that area that you're going to target,
1: mm-hmm.
0: okay, you get the inflammation to go down, and the body heals itself. The body heals itself, provided you give it the raw materials it needs. I'm giving you what you need for your body to take over and do the job it was meant to do, and that's heal.
1: Okay. And this is safe. You did nothing you have to worry about here?
0: You don't have to worry about a thing. If you're taking drugs for pain, it won't conflict with that at all. None of these ingredients
1: okay, I was gonna
0: do.
1: Ask that. Okay. So what is then a realistic expectation? If somebody calls today and wants to try your glucosamine cream,
0: mm-hmm.
1: what would you tell them?
0: I would say within the first 15 minutes, you're going to notice that your pain is greatly reduced or even eliminated.
1: Okay.
0: And then over time, you're going to rebuild and repair your joints with that inflammation being taken down. That's going to restore flexibility and mobility and sleep. I mean, if you can sleep again, that's where our bodies get all of our recuperative, regenerative ability to heal. And then with that being taken care of, all the things that you love to do, you can start doing again, traveling, exercising, so you can lose weight,
1: right.
0: you can socialize with family and friends, you can be the life of the party.
1: Yeah. Pain really changes who you are because of all of these other things. You
0: That's
1: just
0: right.
1: can't do, or it's very difficult to deal with in terms of living a normal life
0: That's
1: or trying
0: right.
1: to live
0: well,
1: a normal
0: life. Well, you can't.
1: Life.
0: You're right. You
1: right.
0: can't live a normal life anymore.
1: Right.
0: Your life is changed forever until
1: yeah.
0: you get this thing taken care of. And you can.
1: Yeah. And you've got people out there that are already getting great results, right?
0: I brought some more emails and letters if you'd like to hear them.
1: Sure.
0: Okay. Let's see. Chris, here's one from Beverly from California. I would love for you to know how happy I am with your product. My feet and legs are usually in pain from being overweight and on my feet all day. At night, I can hardly get to sleep from the pain. I discovered by applying glucosamine to the painful areas, I'm able to get a good night's sleep. Thank you so much for making this possible. Here's one more, Chris, from Darlene from Pittsburgh, Pennsylvania. It's a miracle in a tube that truly does take away the pain. It works as nothing else I've ever tried. It worked quickly and eliminated all of the pain. You know, so to me,
1: Are these kinds of responses unusual?
0: No.
1: Really?
0: They're the usual.
1: Really?
0: They're the usual. I mean, I must say that it does my heart good to hear these things because I know what it's like to suffer and I know what it's like to get relief. And every time, you know, I get one of these emails or these letters, it just confirms it. Hundreds of thousands of people have used my cream with great results.
1: That's great. Mm-hmm. All right, folks, I want to take a moment here to let you listeners know that if you want to try Dr. Janet's Extra Strength Glucosamine Pain Relief Formula, there's a special toll-free number to call. 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I'll give it to you again. It's 1-800-212-4181. So what do you think, folks? This is pretty interesting, isn't it? Pain obviously is something that is a huge epidemic in this country. I don't think there's many of us, or any of us for that matter, that has not experienced pain from time to time, or maybe it's more serious, more chronic. And looking for a real solution here, understanding that perhaps the pharmaceutical approach is not the best approach at this point because there are so many side effects associated with these drugs out there.
0: That's right.
1: But looking at it from a natural standpoint, and Dr. Janet's glucosamine cream maybe makes some sense here. I mean, this is again putting back into your body. We do seem to discover time and time again that when you give your body what it needs, it knows what to do with it.
0: It
1: knows how to fix the problem. It's only if it doesn't get those things
0: right. That
1: you continue to have the problem. And again, we've been talking about Dr. Janet's glucosamine cream, and this is a number of ingredients that you've put together.
0: Right.
1: And is this good for any type of pain?
0: If you have pain of any kind, it's going to make a difference. I mean, I don't care how extreme it is and how minimal it is. It's going to give you relief. Now, if it's more extreme, of course, it may take a little longer. Mm-hmm. If you can take your pain from a 10 to a 5 and on down the line with continued use, well, I'm telling you, that's very doable.
1: Yeah.
0: So this is really exciting to be able to share this with you.
1: Yeah. Again, I think one of the things that is important for people to understand, because it's very unique, this is a cream.
0: Yes.
1: This is not a supplement. Yet
0: no. There
1: are lots of supplements out there.
0: Uh-huh.
1: And what do you tell someone that comes into your office and says, well, Dr. Janet, you know, I've tried this, I've tried that, I've tried this, I've tried all of these things, and it did not work. So therefore, the natural approach doesn't work.
0: First of all, for glucosamine, or MSM for that matter, it takes 90 days for them to notice something, if in fact they're going to notice anything, because they may not be breaking down and absorbing and utilizing
1: if
0: you're taking it orally. Mm-hmm. And after 3 months, people give up. People in pain They want relief and they want it now.
1: Right.
0: And that's why I developed this cream. Again, 15 minutes. And I am telling you, you'll notice that it's going to the good.
1: Mm-hmm.
0: And so I just give you a challenge, you know, try it. You have nothing to lose.
1: Okay. Again, we're talking about Dr. Janet's glucosamine cream here. And Dr. Janet, I mean, somebody calls today, gets your cream and tries it. What should they expect realistically?
0: Within the first 15 minutes. As you use the cream, you'll notice the pain diminishes. And just as slowly as you got out of life, you'll start to see yourself come back into life. And you'll see, you'll want to call people again. You'll want to talk on the phone. You know, you'll want to go see your neighbors. You'll want to go take your kids to the park. You'll want to walk your dog again.
1: Yeah.
0: You'll want to do all these
1: things. I think it's just simple things. You'll wash the car.
0: The things other people take for granted.
1: Right, right.
0: You'll be able to do.
1: Right. But on the other hand, people want to know that this is not just you saying this. They want to know that other people out there have been in their situations and have gotten results.
0: Well, I have letters and emails from people all over the country. Does my heart good, you know, to hear back. I have an email from Kay from New York. She says, I have arthritis in too many places and recently broke my right wrist. All these aches and pains are lessened within a few minutes of using the glucosamine cream. Your dispenser is easy to use and was especially appreciated when my wrist wasn't working very well. I will not be without this product.
1: Hmm.
0: Here's one more. I've lost the pain in my knees and I can walk without any problems, climb stairs, sleep at night without pain. I'm so glad I heard about the cream. It makes me want to wake up in the morning. And that's exactly what we were just talking about.
1: That's interesting. Makes me want to wake up in the morning.
0: You see what I mean?
1: All right, folks, I do want to take a moment here to let you know that if you want to try Dr. Janet's Extra Strength Glucosamine Pain Relief Formula, there's a special toll-free number you can call right now. 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I'll give it to you again. It's 1-800-212-4181. Okay, well, this has been really, really enlightening. We've been talking about pain, which unfortunately is a difficult subject for so many people. And we've been talking about Dr. Janet's glucosamine cream, which contains proven pain-fighting ingredients that not only help to reduce or even eliminate your pain, but also help to rebuild. And
0: that's
1: that's so important. There is an opportunity here to get on a path back to ultimate health.
0: You know, with pain, you have this what if thinking. What if this isn't going to get better? Am I going to wind up in a wheelchair?
1: Yeah.
0: What do I have? Is this terminal? Is this going to take me out? What's going to happen to my family?
1: Right.
0: What's going to happen to my job? So this is what America is going through. And the stress only perpetuates the pain syndrome.
1: Mm-hmm.
0: And so I'm here to tell you that help is on its way. It's time to take charge, be proactive, pick up the phone and try this.
1: So your glucosamine cream is all natural.
0: All natural.
1: And you just rub this right in the area
0: of
1: pain.
0: Put it right where it hurts.
1: Doesn't stink.
0: No
1: smell. Doesn't, and it's
0: not greasy.
1: Not greasy.
0: Won't ruin your clothes.
1: And this is safe. You don't have to worry about interactions.
0: No.
1: Nothing
0: not
1: to be
0: at
1: concerned
0: all.
1: About there. I meant to ask you, is this something that you can continue to use or should continue to use after, you know, let's say that you don't have pain anymore, but
0: keep
1: you still
0: replenishing.
1: Keep, yeah.
0: If it happened once, it can happen again.
1: Yeah.
0: So you want to keep replenishing all those building blocks that help us remain flexible.
1: Right.
0: So there you have it. It works. It works. I'm living proof. So.
1: And what should you notice when you start using it?
0: More flexibility, less pain. You'll have more mobility. You're going to sleep better. Mm-hmm. You're going to get back into life.
1: Mm-hmm.
0: You know, it's funny. I have people tell me the first and second day they use it. They go, you know, I have a feeling for the first time that my well-being's returning.
1: Mm-hmm.
0: I'm going to be all right.
1: Yeah. And there are literally thousands of people that have benefited already.
0: Absolutely. We know that for a fact. The letters don't stop coming in. So
1: well, can you share a few more with us?
0: Sure. Let's see. I've got some more with me here. We've got Pam from Douglasville, Georgia. She says, my finger swelled and my doctor said it was carpal tunnel syndrome. And I couldn't get any relief, so I rubbed a glucosamine cream on my fingers and hand, and the pain was instantly gone. I keep this by my bed, in my purse, and at my workstation. Thank you, Dr. Jana. And Agnes sent this letter. I knit for hours at a time. It takes all the oil from my skin, and my hands were so bad that they were cracked, bleeding, and very itchy. Plus, my hands hurt a lot, too, sometimes waking me up at night. I would use your glucosamine cream on my hands, and I'd have to tell you that it's better than any hand cream or lotions. Plus, the aching and pain have faded, and my hands have never been so smooth. Emu oil also is an incredible skin conditioner. So that's a side benefit, too.
1: Yeah.
0: So, you know, there's just all kinds of things as the testimonies keep pouring in.
1: Yeah.
0: So,
1: well, Dr. Jana, unfortunately, we're about out of time here. Any final words of encouragement you want to leave with our listeners today?
0: Yes, absolutely, Chris. You know, pain, it can be your friend because it alerts you to take action. But pain becomes your enemy when you fail to take action. And that's what this show is all about. I want to encourage you to become proactive and go to the root cause of your pain. Mm-hmm. And I've offered you a real proven solution that's helped hundreds of thousands of people just like you across America over the past 10 years find relief. Now you can be one of them. True healthcare reform begins with you. Try my glucosamine cream. You have nothing to lose except your pain. And remember this, it works, it works, it works.
1: 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All right, folks. 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And be sure to join us again next week for another great show. I'm Chris McKay. Have a great day, everybody.
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3: Near the end of the Revolutionary War, George Washington received a letter from one of his own officers. Colonel Louis Nicola suggested that America might be better served by a monarchy, with Washington himself as king. Washington firmly rejected the idea. He had spent years leading Americans in a fight for independence from a monarchy. He would not see that victory end with America creating a king of its own. He understood that the cause of the revolution was greater than any one man. His example reminds us that power can be offered, earned, or taken. But character determines whether we use it for ourselves or remain faithful to something greater.
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0: 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We desire to see Christians grow in their knowledge of God through the study of His Word. So we are committed to teaching through the entire Bible verse by verse, proclaiming the whole counsel of God's Word. 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
1: This morning, let's open in our Bibles to Ephesians chapter 4. As we continue our slow study through the book of Ephesians, last week we got through three verses. The previous week we got through three verses. Today we're actually going to get through five. Lord willing, no promises. But again, this is such a foundational book and foundational study for the church. You know, as we're getting into this next section in Ephesians 4, Paul's going to say one of the reasons for leadership in the church is to equip the saints, that's you, that's us, to equip the saints for the work of the ministry. But it's really so that we can all come into full maturity as Christians. And so I haven't been wanting to rush Ephesians because this is bringing all of us into maturity. We're growing as we're studying it, thinking through it, meditating through it. And these are very important things that, you know, the Lord has for us. Let's pray as we get into our study. Lord, we again come before you. Ask you to speak to our hearts by the Holy Spirit. May it, you know, just transform us, give us freedom. Lord, may we learn these things, not just to have doctrinal knowledge, but that we can see it worked out in the church and in our lives. So Lord, we just give you this time in Jesus' name. Amen. So in this section of Ephesians, the Apostle Paul has been explaining what the church is and our Christian unity as a body of believers. You remember in the first really three chapters, he was showing how there's this mystery, this thing that wasn't revealed before, but that Paul got revelation from God about this thing called the church. That he brought from Jewish believers and Gentile believers, and he made this whole new body, one new man, and we have complete unity in Christ. And so he's been talking here in chapter 4. Now we apply this unity. And in the first six verses, here's the theme. And then we'll continue on in verse 7 as we continue on. He says, I therefore, the prisoner of the Lord, beseech you that you walk worthy of the calling wherewith you are called, with all lowliness and meekness, with longsuffering, forbearing one another in love. Endeavoring to keep, you know, to guard, to safeguard the unity of the Spirit in the bond of peace. There is one body, one Spirit, even as you are called in one hope of your calling. One Lord, one faith, one baptism, one God and Father of all, who is above all and through all and in you all. Now we pick up in verse 7. But unto every one of us is given grace according to the measure of the gift of Christ. That is such a heavy verse right here. So verses 1 through 3, Paul gives us that call to walk in loving unity, right? And then in verses 4 through 6, he gives the basis of our unity, right? One faith, one baptism, one Lord, and there's just a complete unity in Christ. But now, as we begin verse 7, really through verse 12, he's now starting to talk about diversity of gifts for edification. So we're all one, but yet within the one body, there's a lot of different members. It's kind of like our physical body, right? There's one body, but there's a lot of different parts. I got fingers, I got hands, I got feet, I got a liver. You know, there's all the different parts of the body, some seen, some unseen. But there's very various diverse members within the body. And so now he's going to start talking about this diversity within the body, the diversity of gifts. And then he's going to kind of zoom in on the leadership gifts. Because when you get down to verse 11, it says he gave some apostles, some prophets. But here in verse 7, unto every one of us is given grace. You know, God's grace is for everybody. It's not just for a select few. It's not just for those who are up front. God's grace is for you. It's for every one of us that are part of the body. And actually, even in the Greek, it's even, maybe some of your translations might even show it a little more of what the Greek says. The Greek says basically, yet to each one of us individually is given grace. That means it's not just given to everybody on the whole, which it is, but it's given individually to each one of us, this grace of God. Actually, why don't you hold your finger here and go over to 1 Corinthians chapter 12. In 1 Corinthians chapter 12, Paul gives a teaching to the Corinthians, because the Corinthians were all divided. They were like, I'm of the camp of Paul, or I'm of the camp of Apollos. And they were kind of divvying up within the church. And Paul's like, stop doing that. That's carnality. But then he started talking to them about the gifts of the Spirit, which they were using in an improper way. But in 1 Corinthians 12:12, he kind of is mentioning even more in depth of what he's saying in Ephesians. He says, for as the body is one and has many members, and all the members of that one body, being many, are one body, so also is Christ. So you see what he's saying? There's the whole, and then there's individuals. But we're all part of the whole. Okay. Verse 13, he says, for by one Spirit are you all baptized into one body, whether you be Jews or Gentiles, whether you be bond or free, and have been all made to drink into one Spirit. For the body is not one member, but many. Each person, each part of the body is important. Because he goes on, he says, if the foot shall say, because I'm not the hand, I'm not of the body, is it therefore not of the body? He's like, that's ridiculous, right? Or if the ear shall say, because I'm not the eye, I am not of the body, is it therefore not of the body? If the whole body were an eye, that would be weird, wouldn't it? He says, where would be the hearing? If the whole were hearing, where would be the smelling? But now has God set the members, every one of them, in the body as it has pleased him. So he's one who's put us in the body. He's made you what part of the body you are. It's the, what he pleases. He goes on, he says, and if they were all one member, where would be the body? But now are there many members, yet but one body. So, right, diversity in unity, right? The eye cannot say unto the hand, I have no need of you. Nor again the head to the feet, I have no need of you. No, much more, those members of the body which seem to be more feeble are necessary. And those members of the body which we think to be less honorable, upon these we bestow more abundant honor, and our uncomely parts have more abundant comeliness or beauty. For our comely parts, our beautiful parts, have no need, but God has tempered the body together, having given more abundant honor to that part which lacks. Right? So those ones that are behind the scenes that seem to be of less honor, God esteems that more, actually. That there should be no schism in the body, but that the members should have the same care one for another. Right? The hand should take care of the foot take care of the hand. We're all part of it, helping each other out, is basically what he's saying. And whether one member suffers, all the members suffer with it. Right? You know that when you hit your finger with a hammer. Your whole body suffers, not just your thumb. Or one member be honored, all the members rejoice with it. You know, you eat something very tasty, your whole body rejoices because the tongue just, woo, that was awesome. Now you are the body of Christ and members in particular. And then he, verse 28, which we'll get into, you know, kind of speaks to the leadership stuff. He says, God has set some in the church. Right, so we're all one, but some particular in the church, first apostles, secondarily prophets, thirdly teachers, after that miracles, gifts of healings, and he goes through the list there. But back to Ephesians 4, again, we're all part of the body. That means we all have a part to play in the church. The church is not to be a spectator sport. You know, we come and we gather on Sundays, which is great, and we welcome anybody who will come. But if you're really going to be a part of this church, any church, the body of Christ, you have to be a participant. You can't just be a spectator. Because you're valuable and you're needed and you're part of the body. So that's what we're talking a little bit about this morning. That every one of us individually is given grace. And that's for unity, but it's also to be a member of the body. Now, here's a couple of things maybe you want to write down. Number one, unity is not uniformity. Okay, what do you mean by that, Rick? Well, what I mean is we're all one, but we're not all the same. I mean, just look around, right? We're not the same. We're all different. We all have different gifts. We all have different temperaments and personalities and all these things. But yet God's made us the way he's made us to be a part of the body. But so we're not to be exactly like each other. You know, one of the things as a pastor, you know, when you first start teaching, it's kind of like when I first started learning guitar. You start learning songs of other people. Because that's how, you know, I don't have my own style yet. So you learn by copying other people. That's kind of what preachers do too. They learn kind of by, you know, this person was an example and that spoke to me. So I'm going to use that, you know, and I've done that. But after a while, you kind of learn your part in the body. You know, like Chuck Smith was a pastor. He was my pastor that influences me more than anybody. He's with the Lord now. But, you know, God only had one Chuck Smith. He doesn't need another Chuck Smith. He only needs one Greg Laurie or Billy Graham or some of these people. And he only needs one Rick Green. He only needs one Bob Earl. Right? Only one Albert Avila. He only needs one of us. That means God has made you who you are, and he's made you to be that vital part within the body, even though you feel insignificant. Sometimes you feel insignificant, but you're not. So we're not all called to be the same, but also there's a unity, though, in this diversity. Yeah. We're all one in Christ. You know, I love how whenever I go to the Calvary Chapel Pastors Conference and I see all the different types of people within Calvary Chapel, in the you know, as far as the ministries, the churches and the pastors. You know, you've got the guys like Raul Reese who, you know, it's just Raul Reese. I don't know how else to say it. It's like you have guys like him, you know, repent, you know, and like, you know, do you even know the Lord? But he's so loving when he says stuff like that. But then you have other guys who are so like, you know, just encouraging and building up. Totally different, but yet one. Amen. And I kind of liken it, you know, I love that football season's coming up because I love football. My son's going into his senior year playing football. And the thing that's so cool about football is it's a team sport, right? Just like baseball or there are team sports. Each individual has their part to play, though. And if they don't play their part, the team suffers, right? But you have the quarterback, you got the special teams people, you got the skill positions, the linemen in the trenches. I like those guys. I was one of those guys. But if the linemen don't do their job, the quarterback's going to get killed. Quarterback doesn't do his job, the wide receiver's not going to catch nothing. You're not going to score any points. So we all work together. That's how it is in the body of Christ and in the church. You all have a part to play. We're all participants. So each one of us has been given grace, like he says in verse 3, to protect and safeguard this unity that we have, but also to function within the church. So how much grace has he given to us? Look at the next phrase. According to the measure of the gift of Christ. This word measure in Greek is metron. It's where we get our English word metric from. Now, I'm not a big fan of the metric system, kilometers and meters and all. I lived in the UK for a year and I still can't tell you how far a kilometer is. I know it's, you know, more than a mile, I think, isn't it, or less? I still don't even know. Let's stick with the standard system. But anyway, but a metric, it's measurement, right? That's why he's saying the measure. What is the measurement that God has given to us of grace? It's that same measure of the gift of Christ. If you were to measure out the grace given to us, the measurement is the gift of Christ. God has given us grace, and that grace is measured by the gift of Christ. In other words, God has not held anything back, but has given you his all-sufficient grace. What is the best thing he could give to us? His son. Did God hold anything back when he gave Jesus Christ? Nothing. That means he's given you everything that you need in the body. That's the measurement, is the gift of Christ. He gave you everything. his own dear son. So Romans 8, 31 and 32, Paul would say it like this to the Romans: what shall we say then to these things? If God be for us, who can be against us? He that spared not his own son, but delivered him up for us all, how shall he not with him also freely give us all things? You're not lacking. You have the grace of Christ. 2 Corinthians 9:8. And God is able to make all grace abound toward you. And in 1 Peter 5:10, he calls him the God of all grace. So every one of us individually is given grace according to this metric, this measurement of the gift of Christ. So just think about that for a moment. Think of the great grace that he should give his own son to ransom us from our sin. That same measure of grace he's given to you right now. It didn't just stop at the cross. It actually continues on because Christ resurrected from the dead. We're going to see in a moment, he ascended up into heaven. He's above everything, and he sent out his Holy Spirit upon us. He's given us everything. We have all the grace that we need. So verse 8, he says, wherefore he saith, and now he's going to quote Psalm 68, verse 18. It says, when he ascended up on high, he led captivity captive and gave gifts to men. I was reading this week Psalm 68 because that's a psalm of David where he wrote really this song of victory. And it was celebrating the time when the Ark of the Covenant was ascending up to Jerusalem, and it was coming. They had delivered the city from the Jebusites, and David is bringing the presence of God and the Ark of the Covenant to Jerusalem, and this is a song of victory. And so he says, when he ascends up on high, he led captivity captive and gave gifts to men. That was part of the psalm. What does he mean by led captivity captive? You know, in those days, if you were a king, and say King David in this sense, he's the king of Israel, the king would go and would conquer an area, say in this case, Jerusalem, because that's what the psalm is about. Well, there were prisoners of war that were taken captives by the Jebusites and by these other people. So when a king would come in, those that were in captivity, he then would recapture. He would take them captive. You see the idea there? That he, God, Jesus, when he ascended, he led captivity. Those that were captivated in sin and in bondage, and he led us captive. He took us back, recaptured us. That's the idea of what he's saying here. We, before Christ, were captive to Satan and sin. But he's taken us back, those of us in captivity, and he's taken us captive to himself. So Isaiah 61, this was actually a prophecy by Isaiah speaking of the Messiah. It's actually, this is the portion of scripture in Isaiah when Jesus went into Nazareth and he went into the synagogue and they asked him to share, and he opened it to the scroll of Isaiah. And this is what he read concerning himself. He says, the Spirit of the Lord God is upon me, because the Lord has anointed me to preach good tidings unto the meek. He has sent me to bind up the brokenhearted, to proclaim liberty to the captives, and the opening of the prison to them that are bound, to proclaim the acceptable year of the Lord. And then it said that Jesus then closed the scroll and said, today this has been fulfilled in your hearing. And they wanted to throw him off the cliff at that point because they didn't believe him yet. But Jesus came to set captives free. If you've been in bondage to sin, he can set you free. There's nothing holding you now in Christ. He's also given us the power of the Holy Spirit to overcome. I know people that they were involved in drugs and addicted to drugs. They gave their life to Jesus, and instantly they were set free. Same with alcohol. Same with any vice, you know? Jesus, when he ascended, he led captivity captive. But then notice it says there at the end of verse 8, and gave gifts unto men. He gave gifts. Right? We're all one body, many members. He's given gifts unto every one of us. But it's because of the ascension of Christ back into heaven that he has the authority to give these gifts to us. In John 14, 16 through 18, Jesus said in the Last Supper with his disciples, he says, I will pray the Father and he will give you another helper that he may abide with you forever, even the Spirit of truth, whom the world cannot receive because it seeth him not, neither knoweth him. But you know him, for he dwells with you and shall be in you. I will not leave you as orphans. I will come to you. He even said in John 16, in that same discourse, a couple chapters later, nevertheless, I tell you the truth. It is expedient for you that I go away. I find that fascinating. He's like, guys, it's really to your benefit that I leave. For if I go not away, the helper will not come to you. Right? The Holy Spirit won't come. But if I depart, I will send him unto you. And he went on a little later. He says, I have yet many things to say to you, but you cannot bear them now. Howbeit, when he, the Spirit of truth, is come, he will guide you into all truth. For he shall not speak of himself, but whatsoever he shall hear, that shall he speak, and he will show you things to come. He shall glorify me, for he shall receive of mine and shall show it to you. All things that the Father has are mine. Therefore, I said that he shall take of mine and show it to you. Right, so he's giving gifts. Of course, the agent that Jesus is doing it now is through the Holy Spirit. He's doing it through the person of the Holy Spirit. Well, how do we get those gifts? Well, that goes with what Jesus said in Acts chapter 1, verses 4 and 5 and 8 and 9, where it says, being assembled together with them, he commanded that they should not depart from Jerusalem, but wait for the promise of the Father, which he said, you've heard of me, for John truly baptized with water, but you shall be baptized with the Holy Spirit not many days from now. And he told them, you will receive power after that the Holy Spirit is come upon you, and you shall be witnesses to me both in Jerusalem, all Judea and Samaria, to the uttermost part of the earth. And when he had spoken these things, Luke tells us in Acts, as he was spoken these things, while they beheld, he was taken up, and a cloud received him out of their sight. He ascended up into heaven. He just started floating up into the sky, into the clouds. Eventually the cloud, he disappeared. But he said, it's to your benefit that I go away, because then the Holy Spirit will come. Well, a few days later, 10 days later, on the day of Pentecost, the Holy Spirit did come. It says that they were all filled with the Holy Spirit. They were at that time baptized, immersed. The Holy Spirit came upon them. And that's when they started to have these gifts for the body, to build each other up. So Jesus himself gives each of us a particular place in the body and gives each of us gifts uniquely. Right? So that means my gift's not going to be your gift, and your gift's not going to be my gift. And we can have multiple gifts, but he's the one who determines who gets those. I think there's a couple of things as we're getting into this idea of our place in the body, because I want to focus on this for a moment, because as we get into later to verses 12 through 16, he's saying that it is every person's job in the church to fulfill the ministry. Right? But he's raised up leadership to equip for ministry, but the ministry is really yours. So what does that look like then? So I have a ministry? Yes, each one of you has a ministry within the body of Christ. You say, well, I didn't sign up for the ministry. Well, if you're a Christian, you got signed up by the Lord, you know? But there's three things I think to note as we're talking about gifts in the church. When you're talking about the church, you're talking about the body of Christ. Number one, Jesus alone is the head of the church. Go back to Ephesians chapter 1, verse 22. 22 and 23, look at this. And he has put all things under his, Jesus' feet, and gave him to be the head over all things to the church, which is his body.
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8: Good morning. Welcome to Health Talk, Created to Heal.
7: Yes, absolutely, because that's what God did.
8: That's right. Mm-hmm. Our body are created to heal. We give the body what it needs to heal, and we take away the toxins, the adjuncts that cause the body to break down.
7: Absolutely.
8: And which affects every cell in the body. Mm-hmm. Let's go to the basement. And we have Dr. Kellis on today. And
7: hey, Dr. K.
9: Am I in the basement?
8: We love to talk
7: Not
8: about...
7: for us.
8: We love to talk about... Coming from the Midwest, we love to talk the basement. Because if the basement's toxic, the upstairs is toxic.
9: Well, nowadays, the basement is where the kids play video games.
8: Oh, that's right.
7: Yeah.
8: That's right.
7: And breathe in the mold.
8: So, folks, what's in the basement? The basement is the cell. The basement is the terrain. It's the mitochondria. It's the DNA. It's the cytoplasm. It's the network of the cell. And if we throw
9: all right,
8: toxins...
9: But we got to say what all those things mean.
8: That's right.
9: Mitochondria is like the lungs. It's the breathing. It's where the energy comes from.
8: Yes.
7: Mm-hmm.
9: And name some of the rest. Let's define them.
8: Let's define, the DNA, which is the nucleus, which is the powerhouse. The powerhouse is the mitochondria.
7: Mm-hmm.
8: But
7: like little engines.
8: The genetic makeup is that DNA inside the cell.
7: In every single cell.
8: That's the brain.
9: Here's my question. What is it that can suppress the mitochondria from giving you energy? So a lot of people have mid-afternoon fatigue, all day fatigue. They don't sleep well and all that kind of stuff. What are the things that cause that?
8: Number one, poor diet, mold, heavy metals, chemicals, pesticides. It influences that cell network.
9: All right. So what are the things that can help? What are the things that can help it?
8: Number one, what we've been talking about so many weeks here is getting that cleansed out, getting
7: the liver,
8: that liver,
7: the gallbladder,
8: getting that system clean, detoxing. That doesn't happen over 8 days. That doesn't happen over a month. That can happen over months and months if there's heavy toxicology.
9: Well, so the body gets biofilms, and it gets different things that cover in and stop it from coming in. For example, if I give all the insulin in the world and have no chromium, I can't get it in the cell.
8: Exactly.
9: So if I'm deficient on chromium, it can cause me to have diabetic-like symptoms. And if I'm deficient on vanadium, it can cause me to have to turn off my ability to absorb properly and utilize. So essentially, oftentimes, it's not just eating the right things, it's making sure things are clear. And what the cleanse does is it comes in and uses enzymes and bioforms, things like that, using artichoke and sarsaparilla and all that. It goes in and cleans all that stuff out so that you can get the nutrients in, and then it gives you the minerals and things to actually take it in. So you're basically stripping the package that shouldn't be there off. And you're putting the good guys in, right?
8: Exactly.
7: And you have to find out who the bad guys are, which is what Dr. Nelson does with his bio screen. Yep.

0: we identify the Sherlock Holmes effect. We're going to go in and find out who the enemy is, and you know,
1: and Dr. the deficiencies.
0: Deficiencies, and you know, Dr. Kellis, my pet peeve, yours is, I know, is we're drinking clean water, and we have Bill Walling from FilterCon on. Identifying how we can clean that water, because if we have a body that's 70% fluids and 70% water, and we're drinking and bathing in a toxic swamp, we're not going to get well, folks.
1: Your skin is the largest organ in your body, and it takes in anything that you put on it.
2: All right, let's go into that, because what happens, and even in filters it happens, you get what's called channeling. That means there's a lot of sediment that builds up, and even the filters can't filter inside our body and inside Bill's filters. But Bill's filters then reverse flush and clear out all that sediment so that it clears it out, so that the good water can come through and be filtered properly. In our body, we do the same things. We reverse flush it by doing the cleanse.
0: Yes.
2: And those enzymes and those the things that can clear the sludge out, like a gallbladder, it's good to take things like silymarin, artichoke. And lecithin, which has inositol and choline in it, which break down things, and of course, getting your lipase, which is the enzyme that breaks down fat in the system. So you have a lot of things there that can clean the inside out, just like Bill's filter cleans the outside out, so that you're getting good, clean water to come through. Now, water, if I just drink water, that doesn't fix it.
0: No.
2: I have to take adequate minerals, and the minerals have to be in a ionic format so it can go into the cells. Now, what's ionic? Normal minerals that you buy are chelated. That means an amino acid is attached to a mineral. But ionic minerals are like what's in the ocean. And when you take an ionic mineral in, it goes right in without any digestion. Whereas if you take a chelated mineral, you have to take hydrochloric acid to break that bond. Otherwise, you can't get the minerals. So what we're doing is we're cleaning the water out, cleaning the body out, and then getting the minerals in so that they go into the cells. Now, why is that important? Because it goes in the cells and cleans all the stuff inside the cell out so that the mitochondria can generate energy, and that energy can actually come out and make a difference. So you need to put the minerals in, pull the toxins out, get the energy working, and then all of a sudden the adrenals in the body start working again.
0: Yes, exactly. Good morning, Mr. FilterCon. Bill Walling.
3: Good morning, doctors. It's a pleasure to hear you all today.
0: Yes.
1: Pleasure to hear your voice.
0: Hey, Bill, did not Dr. Kellis hit it right on the nail?
3: Well, yeah, you know, about the channeling and so forth, and our whole house systems actually clean themselves on a weekly basis, which is such an important factor in a whole house system, that you do not have anything to do yourself. The computer takes over and it cleans the media, and that extends the life of the media quite a bit. Our systems go about 10 years before they need to have a new inner tank replacement with new filtration media. That's pretty long when you really think about it.
2: Bill, you're going completely over their head. There are three different types of filters in your system, right?
3: We have five, actually.
2: All right, five. Now, why do you need more than one filter? Because our body needs different filters in it. Why is that important?
3: Well, they take each of the media types of media that are in the system have a specific function, taking out specific chemicals. They work synergistically together, and over the years, you know, we've been able to build it to make it to be the best combination for filtering city water, actually.
2: All right. Wait a sec. Now, what you're saying is it has to filter different viscosities of toxins, viscosities being how thick or how thin or type of filtering. For example, fats take a different filter than than sediment, than oil, than dirt and things like that. So you have to filter at different levels, and you have to make sure that filter doesn't clog up. Just like in our body, we have to filter different levels. You have to filter, the cell has to filter. Mm-hmm. You need the liver to filter. You need the kidneys to filter as it goes out. So a true filter for the water is like the true filter for the body.
1: Exactly.
2: It has to constantly keep filtering at different levels. And yours cleans itself out every once a week. Whereas in our body, we need to both eat food and then clean food out. That's why we have the cycle of bringing food in, nutrients in, and then getting rid of the waste. God's got this all prepared, and he has stages in which we store things. For example, we'll store it in our small intestine. That's where we take food and bring the nutrients into the body. Mm-hmm. But then he also has our large intestines, which he stores the waste before it gets released. What your system does in channeling is it's storing the waste, and then you reverse flush and release it. So you and God are working along the same pathways of how it works. And if you don't do that, it tastes like what I call beach water.
0: Yeah, yep.
1: It's a beautiful analogy. Mm-hmm.
2: Well, and there's other things that go on here. For example, they're not just putting chlorine in, they're putting chloramines, they're putting fluoride and all these things. As I've filtered at my house, we check, I don't have any of that stuff coming out in my water.
0: No.
2: Because of the 5-stage filters that you have. And I think that...
3: It's so important. There's now microplastics in the water, and we help with that. There's estrogen.
2: Wait! You don't get to use the term without describing it. Mycoplasma is a bug that is between the size of a bacteria and a virus. It's smaller than a bacteria but bigger than a virus. And when it gets in, it can cause you to have rheumatoid arthritis. It can cause you to have breathing difficulties. It can cause you to have aches and pains in a lot of different places. And that's another thing, that if you filter it out, you don't get that mycoplasma in you. Right, Bill?
3: Exactly. That's exactly what happens, yes.
2: Well, I'm seeing more and more people get infections, especially with the Tijuana River and some of that. You can't even surf or swim below Coronado. I mean, it's getting up into the beaches and areas. So you have to be able to clean the water out and what you need to do is send your filter down to Tijuana River.
0: Right.
3: I wish we could make a big enough one. Wouldn't that be great?
2: Now, anything else that filters like that? Because that and fluoride, I think, are two things I like to see out of the water. If you want fluoride, take it.
3: Sure. Yeah, the fluoride is nasty stuff, and you can't be drinking that for years or months even. But
2: let's look at that
0: fluoride.
2: Fluoride is what's called a halogen.
0: Yeah,
2: it's the lightest of the halogens. The next halogen would be chloride, and then bromide, and then iodine. The only one the body needs is iodine. And everything else pushes out the iodine and causes problems there. It's a highly toxic substance. Fluorides are with oxygen, it's more reactive than oxygen. So all those things, the reason they use them for clean water is because they kill.
0: Yeah.
2: There's two columns in the periodic table that kill. The halogen, which is your fluoride, chloride, bromide, and iodide. And iodine is the only one that's supposed to be, because iodine with selenium cause cell apoptosis, which kills your cells that are old, tired, or cancerous. And on the other side, you have copper, silver, and gold. Those kill bugs in your body. So those are the two categories that tend to kill your bugs and protect you. And what you're doing is you're making it so that the toxic ones don't get in. And that's huge, because the water systems have to have chloride and bromide type things to clean them out, and that's what your filter in your oftentimes people use the other for their jacuzzis and things like that, where they use bromides.
0: Yeah.
2: And when we put in iodine, people say, well, I'm reacting to iodine. You're really not. Right. The iodine's pushing out the bromide, right, mm-hmm. Dr. Nelson?
0: That's right. Yep. I've seen and heard this a lot about I'm allergic to iodine, and I've proven it over and over. It's not iodine sensitivities or reaction. It's the toxicology that's being mobilized out.
1: Mm-hmm.
0: And, we're going to take a short break, but I just want to mention that this fluoride is a byproduct of phosphorus fertilizer manufacturing. They cannot dump it in the rivers because you'll kill the fish.
1: Mm-hmm.
0: But they allow it to be put in our water to fry and calcify our pineal. And I want to go back into the pineal after this, because the pineal is so critical in longevity and health and sleep. Disease.
1: And sleep.
0: So we'll take a short break. We'll be right back right after this.
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3: Sort of like a party today. This
4: yes,
3: is awesome.
4: Is, yeah. Dr. Kellis, we just finished talking a little bit about this fluoride and the toxicology that it presents and how it affects the pineal. Can you explain this pineal gland and... This is really critical, and I just impress upon everyone. I'm pushing because mm-hmm. you cannot clean the body if you have toxic water.
5: All right, let's talk about the pineal. But as we go there, the pineal is what turns on your pituitary gland, that turns on all your glands, and makes the whole endocrine system, your adrenals for energy, your thyroid for burning off toxins, your parathyroid for your calcium balance,
4: yep.
5: and your whole immune function comes mm-hmm. from that.
3: Exactly.
5: Your thymus. So one of the things that they've discovered, do you know where fluoride was first used?
4: No, where?
5: In Germany in mm-hmm. 1933. It's one of the most active ingredients in Prozac. It essentially calms everybody down so they don't tend to overreact. So it's an antidepressant type thing. Why? Because it starts shutting down the systems, and specifically the pineal gland, which is stimulated by sunlight during the day.
4: Yes.
5: And then when the sun goes down, about an hour and a half later, you start feeling tired. And that means your body cycles are set to go to sleep at that time. And what ends up happening is people stay up late, and then they lose that ability to naturally have the melatonin that comes from this to put them to sleep.
4: Mm-hmm.
5: So then they lose sleep cycles, and then they start feeling tired during the day because they're trying to finish everything at night. Better to go to bed earlier and wake up in the morning and finishing things, because yes. you're freshest in the morning. And those sleep cycles are so critical that when you go into another country, we'll say you go to Europe, and you fly in, well, you go through a complete readjustment afterwards of having to adjust your time cycles because you're sleeping
4: yes.
5: when everybody else is awake and vice versa. So the sun and the pineal gland really drive your whole system, right?
4: Exactly, exactly.
3: And what do you say about sunglasses?
5: I'll tell you what, I'm so strong that we shouldn't wear sunglasses, and because we don't know our day our daily sun when the sun cycles go. Now, people who've had surgery on their eyes may have to wear sunglasses because when you get LASIK surgery type things, yes, it makes your eyes sensitive to the sun to where you don't have that ability to close and open like you used to in your pupil. And so that affects things and can cause you to have overstimulation. So, yes, I'm not big on sunglasses. I know that I've had people who get sick all the time, and then I tell them to come off sunglasses, and they stop getting sick.
4: Exactly. Mm-hmm.
5: And that makes a huge difference, especially politicians. They're shaking everybody's hand and all that, and all these bugs and things, and their immune system's turned off.
4: That's right. Bill Walling, could you just give us your phone number where our listeners can...
5: 1-800-550-1995. 1-800-550-1995. Hey, Bill, did I do okay on that?
6: You did terrific, Dr. Callis.
5: Hey, one of the things about having a photographic memory is you never forget stuff.
4: I never forget that number. It's so easy. Get your house clean, get your water clean, get your body clean, get that filter.
2: And
4: filter
2: you have to sleep. This is one of the things that as a professor of psychology, right, you've got cells in your brain that clean out the dead and cells in your brain, but it happens when you sleep. It doesn't happen when you're awake.
4: That's right.
2: So sleep with the pineal gland doing what it needs to do is going to be extremely beneficial.
4: Diane, we promised our listeners we'd talk a little bit about, and Dr. Kellis will touch on this before we leave here, the gallbladder and liver.
2: Mm-hmm.
4: Dr. Kellis, we have used like lecithin emulsifiers, mm-hmm, that help to break down these fats for the gallbladder for years, and
5: that sounds like a conversation you and I had years ago. You asked me,
4: I'll never forget it.
5: Help the liver, and I said, "Well, we got to emulsify the fat."
4: That's right,
2: right. You know, it's something that people are in pain when their gallbladder's full of cholesterol.
4: But it can back up because of parasites.
2: Yeah,
4: parasites get into that gallbladder, and in the liver.
5: Yeah, why do they get in the gallbladder? Because it's the most alkaline part of the body.
4: That's right.
5: And then what happens is that can totally adversely affect you.
2: Mm-hmm. So we do need to talk about it. We may not have enough time today to really cover it at the depth we would like to. So can you come back next week?
5: Let's do a gallbladder flush between here and there.
4: Okay, well, that sounds really good.
2: Because we're going to tell them why to not do the surgery and have your gallbladder removed. That is.
5: Well, I would say you want to make sure you get an ultrasound to see if you really have stones that are big enough and near the bile ducts.
4: Mm-hmm. Yes, yeah.
2: Because?
5: Because what happens... most of the problem with liver gallbladder is they get the gallbladder removed and only 50% of the symptoms tend to go away on people.
2: Uh-huh.
5: What happens is you get sludge in there. Even if you remove the gallbladder, it doesn't take care of the sludge.
4: That's right.
5: Or if you do a gallbladder flush where you use a combination of olive oil and lemon juice, that starts moving the sludge out, and then you completely reverse flush. This is exactly the filter. You do the reverse flush to flush everything out by laying on your right side, bringing your knee up, and letting that all the oil and lemon juice go in and make your gallbladder squeeze out, and then you get little green stones and start feeling better.
2: Absolutely true. So that's another piece of actually detoxing and cleansing. So we're going to go into this next week with you, Dr. Kellis, more, because I think it's important. I've done it, and it seems miraculous to me. So I get worried about people who just go, oh, I'm in pain, so I'm just going to go have it removed. Really? Let me talk to Dr. Kellis.
4: Right.
5: As they say to the snails, happy trails.
4: That's right.
2: Yeah, exactly.
4: Dr. Kellis, Diane, we have less than a minute here. You can reach us at Pure Health, 760-632-9042. Let's find out what's really going on. And if you want to email us, you can reach us at healthtalk1210 fluoridetoday@gmail.com.
3: And let us know if there's something that you would love for us to talk about, because we will put that in our little group of things that we have in the future. So please do that.
4: We have a lot to talk about next week, Diane.
3: We do.
4: And there's...
3: Until then, many blessings. We love you guys.

0: End of the Revolutionary War, George Washington received a letter from one of his own officers. Colonel Louis Nicola suggested that America might be better served by a monarchy, with Washington himself as king. Washington firmly rejected the idea. He had spent years leading Americans in a fight for independence from a monarchy. He would not see that victory end with America creating a king of its own. He understood that the cause of the revolution was greater than any one man. His example reminds us that power can be offered, earned, or taken. But character determines whether we use it for ourselves or remain faithful to something greater.
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0: Welcome to Freedom Initiative Radio, where each week we exalt Jesus by highlighting prison ministry through the disciple-making efforts of the incarcerated. Our hope is as you hear powerful stories of what Jesus is doing behind bars and are equipped with disciple-making tools, that you will be inspired to put your hand to the plow and become a disciple who makes disciples. Now, let's hear from our hosts.
1: All right. Well, good morning, San Diego. I am Aaron Buttery. It's a pleasure to be with you today. I'm joined once again by my dear friend and co-laborer in Christ, Fred Vaught.
2: Good Saturday morning, listeners.
1: And we are just passionate about disciple making. That's why we are here. And when Fred and I go down into the prison, we have our groups. We start each group with this question: why are we here? And the answer that we're looking for, Fred, is...
2: we are here to be making disciples who make disciples.
1: Yeah.
2: And be obedient to what is known as the Great Commission and also the Great Command. The Great Commission being?
1: To go and make disciples of all nations, and the Great Commandment being to love others as, well, to first love God with all your heart, but then to love others as I have loved you.
2: Yes, and so we are committed to both the Great Commission and the Great Command. And it is, and when we do it well, we just know the presence of God.
1: So. Yeah, yeah, that's so true. And we've found out that we have to start with that question, because we have found that in greater Christendom and church cultures, that it's so easy to drift from a focus because there's so many things that we could focus on. There's so many needs. There's so many competing interests at times. And so how do we maintain a groundedness, an anchor with discipleship? So we ask this question to just calibrate our group. Oh yeah, we're here to focus on making disciples. We're here to focus on how do we reach the lost. We're here to be obedient to when Jesus said, go and make disciples, not go and teach disciples or go and fortify disciples. All that stuff is well and good, but it's how do you make a disciple, right? I think that's the hinge that in my experience, the church has done a weak job at. I'm not here to criticize any institution, but just naming the fact that historically I have felt ill-equipped, I have felt unprepared in that task of, well, how do I even make a disciple? And that sounds like for those people who are gifted evangelists and those people on the street corners, but Jesus didn't qualify his commandment. It was for all people in all times. And so what do we do with that, Fred?
2: So what do you do with that is the big question. And most of my experience as a child, as a young adult, even as an adult, we go to church, and the definition of making disciples, at least in some of my experience, not all of my experience, but in some of my experience, is, well, bring the person here, and let the professionals do it. Let the pastors do it. Let the elders do it. And we have just compartmentalized, like we have many other things, to let the professionals do it. So we've done it in. And most of our lives with regards to how we deal with the commercial world and in terms of fixing our cars, let the professionals do it, or fixing our houses. This is not true of everybody, but with most people it is. And it's the same way with making disciples. And so it gets down to, well, what is the definition of making a disciple?
1: Yeah, and that's a good question. If you're listening right now, that's a question that you can be asking of your church. What process do we have in our home of worship for making disciples? What does that look like? Is it just inviting someone to an outreach event. Oh, we're doing these barbecues, and we're going to do these potlucks, and we're going to do this movie night, and we're going to do all these community events. Is it that, or is it something different than that? Or what is it? What is your process for making disciples? And I don't want people to think that I'm casting shade on those community events, right? Community events.
2: Oh, those are important.
1: They are. They are good, but they need to be supported through prayer, intentionality, and follow-up. If you're lacking in prayer and intentionality, what's the intention of this? What's our expected outcome? And how can we follow up with that? If you don't have those things, I've found that community outreach events can just be empty exercises that produce little to no fruit. And so then what's the whole point of it?
2: You know, back to the definition, Aaron, is in many cases for a church, and this has them feeling that, yes, they are doing the job of making disciples, is, you know, let's do a men's Bible study, and let's pour more information into the men or the women or the children. And in a sense, if you look at what Jesus did, he did pour into his disciples.
1: Yeah.
2: And that is making the disciples. But what did Jesus mean with the Great Commission? He told us to make disciples of all nations. That means that we are going out to all nations, you know, and that could be in our neighborhoods. That could be even in our own family. Certainly when it comes to talking about R.J. Donovan, the incarcerated, you do have all nations,
1: yeah,
2: on any particular yard. Is what do you mean by, what did Christ mean with the Great Commission? Are we to have the holy huddle inside of the chapel room there at R.J. Donovan? Or are we actually supposed to go and reach those who are out on the yard? They're either in their workplaces, the places where they recreate, the places where they eat, the places where they live. You know, let's have a good discussion about that, because the definition will give action,
1: yeah,
2: to what you do. And making a disciple can be read as let's have a Bible study on Hebrews, for example, and just go verse by verse and drill deep with those that are already already saved. They're already part of the church. Or does it mean, do we intentionally start? Or do we intentionally not start, but do we intentionally use the skills and the talents and the gifts that God's made us to have relationship with those who don't know Christ?
1: Right, right. It's that life-on-life component that's so crucial, right? And I think a trap that many Christians can fall into is, especially this is true in prison, we found that many men in prison, partly due to security, partly due to comfort and convenience, but gravitate to living a life where all the people they are surrounded by are Christians only all the time. And so when you're living in that bubble, how are you expecting to reach the lost if there's no interaction with them on any meaningful level?
2: Well, don't we do that in the church outside of the prison walls? Is we can surround ourselves and get into the mode of life where all of our friends, every one of our friends, every one of our in our social circle is Christian, and we have nothing to do with those who God has already, before time, elected to be saved. We may have nothing to do with them because of Well, there could be some fear there. We don't want them rubbing off on us rather than us having effect on their life.
1: And there's wisdom in that.
2: There is some wisdom in that. There certainly is in prison. There can be, particularly for those who have given their life to Christ and they've come out of addictions, for example, and to having relationships with those who have that addiction lifestyle can be unwise.
1: Yeah, yeah. So we're going to start talking about the process that we use in prison. It's like, okay, we're talking about all this, but what do we actually do in making disciples? What's the step-by-step thing we can follow? And so we use a book called Contagious Disciple Making, written by David and Paul Watson, as kind of the backbone of the ethos of everything that we do. And that's a fantastic book. If you haven't read it, you can get it on Amazon for like $10 or something like that. Contagious Disciple Making. And there's also a website by the same name, contagiousdisciplemaking.com, that has a whole bunch of resources that you can use to follow up on anything we're talking about today. And so that's just helpful knowledge. But to begin the process, or you have something, Fred? Okay. To begin this process, Jesus said, go. Well, I think the first question is, go where, Lord? And so our first response in entering into this commandment that Christ gave us, this commissioning, is to spend time in prayer. Lord, who? Who is around me? Who have you placed in my life or given me access to that I could engage in building relationships with? Is it a person? Is it a family? Is it a social club or group? Who is it, Lord, that you are inviting me to do life on life with, to be the salt and light, to build these relationships? That's step one.
2: Yes, and we can trust God in his guiding hand that he will lead us to our neighbor. And again, there's the Bible, Jesus had much to say about who our neighbor is. And it can be our literal neighbor. In our case, our neighbor that we are intentional with are these men who love Jesus, who are incarcerated at R.J. Donovan Prison. And so is how do we love them the way that we want to be loved ourselves? And somebody loved us at some point in our walk with Christ, and they told us about this amazing Jesus, and it changed or rocked our world.
1: Yeah, yeah. At a high level view, this process can simply be boiled down to, when it comes to disciple making, be intentional, be obedient, be loving, and be consistent.
2: Amen.
1: That's basically it. And we have a bunch of tools that we use that we have found helpful. And if you're interested in those tools, you can look at our podcast on the KPRZ website, where we each episode typically highlights a tool. So you can look at the titles. And again, on the KPRZ website in the podcast section, there's a whole bunch of resources there under the Freedom Initiative radio show if you want more. But to start with intentionality, that's why we start with that question in prison with our groups every week when we meet. We're like, why are we here? To become disciples who make disciples. And that's important because there's this culture that's like, well, if we just live a Christian life and we just let our light shine, then things are going to naturally, organically happen. And I say, okay, yeah, things can happen, but that's like a sower who's just casting seed everywhere on the highways and byways, wherever they're going, they're casting seed. And that is a way that will produce a certain level of fruit, right?
2: It will. And you're talking about the parable of the sower that Jesus talked about, the different types of soils.
1: And, yeah.
2: And if we are casting our seed in the rocks, in the thorns, on the hard road, That's well and good. But what about being intentional, as you're talking about, of looking for and or going in and being intentional of looking for and developing good soil?
1: And that's what I want to talk about. The it takes intentionality to be the farmer who cultivates the land, who curates the rows, who fertilizes the soil, who does all this work intentionally. That takes time, that takes effort, and the farmer who casts and sows its seed on the soil that he cultivated is going to bear more fruit than the farmer who just casted it wherever they wanted as they went and lived their life. And so that's the illustration of why this matters, of why being intentional with being a disciple maker matters.
2: And Jesus, if you look at the life of Jesus, he was on mission. He was on mission, to be sure. He came for a specific purpose.
1: From day one.
2: From day one. And before he went to the cross and paid for our sins, he was a disciple maker who made disciple makers. And aren't we so fortunate and so blessed that he did that, that he did exactly like that, because we rest on the foundation of those first disciples that were made, because they went out and made disciples.
1: Yeah. And so going back to our process, it starts with be intentional about being a disciple maker. And we do that first through prayer. Lord, who are you calling us to be intentional with? And then comes the next step, one of my favorite words, obedience. The Lord will reveal a person or a people group. Then the next question is, are you going to go where I send you?
2: Yes. And again, going back to the original church, you know, going to the book of Acts, you see on the day of Pentecost, what were they doing before the Holy Spirit descended on them? They were praying, and they mm-hmm. were earnestly praying, and they had been praying.
1: Yeah.
2: And you had just spoke earlier, you know, what is the first thing that we do is we begin to pray. And be intentional about that, and be focused on that, be diligent with that, be intentional with it.
1: Mm-hmm. With this step, it's so common. Well, in prison, I've found it to be common where men will be praying and a certain individual will come up for them and they're like, oh, not that guy, Lord, not that guy. Like he's too far gone, or he's too deep in addiction, or whatever it might be. There's a pushback. And you know what? Kudos to all the guys in our group down at RJ Donovan, because typically there'll be an initial pushback to insight given in prayer, but then there's always follow through. There's always a faithful response in obedience.
2: I am so amazed at these men. And you gave a good example as, oh, Lord, not that guy.
1: Mm-hmm.
2: But you think of Jesus and the demoniac. How gone was that guy?
1: Yeah.
2: I mean, he was a full-on mess. But Jesus is still in the transformation business today.
1: Amen.
2: So no matter how far gone a person may be in their life, behind bars, addictions, just so much substance abuse, wrong kinds of relationships, acting out in anger. The Lord is still in the business of saving those whom he has decided before time, whom he's going to save. And we've seen it. We've walked it. I still am amazed watching men transform right in front of us. And it's not us. It is the Holy Spirit.
1: Amen. And to that point, I have found that the greatest tool of transformation is loving acts of grace.
2: Amen.
1: There's nothing I have found more potent than a loving act of grace. And to that end, I was walking around my neighborhood the other day, and there's a place of on the sidewalk where I don't know who's been doing it, but for several weeks now, there's just fast food trash. Trash left over by someone who's eaten there and just discarded their refuge on the sidewalk. And I'm like, okay, at first I get mad, right? I'm like, oh, who's trashing up my neighborhood? Get off my lawn. And, but then God convicts my heart and says, Aaron, like, well, what would compassion and loving this person who's living erroneously, who's living in filth, look like? We'll clean up after them. And so I'm like, okay, Lord, I can do this. But then the next week it happens and I just get mad again. And it's like, well, how long am I going to have to clean up after someone? And the Lord says, Aaron, however long it takes.
2: And don't we have a story about a man who was going into another man's cell and was doing that? You want to just very briefly tell what that story and what happened out of that story?
1: Yeah, so there was a man who was a disciple maker, an inmate, and the Lord gave him an assignment of, here's this other guy who has mental struggles, and he was unable, due to his condition, to take care of himself hygienically and his living quarters hygienically. It was just, think of just like a filthy pigsty. And no one wanted to touch this guy or go near him. But this guy who was convicted from the Lord, hey, I'm calling you to go and serve and clean up after this guy. He received that commission and did it faithfully for several years. And just that witness to everyone who was watching, that was powerful. But that witness ultimately transformed the individual who was living in squalor to become a loving follower of Jesus Christ due to the consistent, persistent, loving acts of grace that he was given.
2: So how amazing. That's what God does in our life. He cleans up our life. He gets rid of the trash and the filth that goes on in our life. And that's just an excellent picture of Christ and how he transforms.
1: Yeah. And so our process is simple. It's be intentional with being a disciple maker. Be obedient to what is revealed in Scripture. And in steps of faith, go out and lovingly serve consistently, persistently, for as long as needed.
2: So if you are listening to this program and you're being called by God to do something, we have a mission field for you. Yeah. And it's right here in San Diego. And it is an amazing opportunity to see the light of God in a very dark place. And Aaron, what can they do if they want more information? It could be we're developing teams inside the prison, and that's not for everybody, but it's for some.
1: Mm-hmm.
2: And we're developing teams outside when a man gets paroled. There are so many barriers. What can they do?
1: So if you have a draw towards this work, you can contact us at our website, pastors2prisoners.org, and there's a contact site there where you can send us an email and let us know. Say, hey, I heard, I'm interested, I want to find out more, I have questions. And maybe prison ministry isn't the draw for you, but this call to discipleship and specifically disciple making is really shaking your heart. And you're like, man, I don't think my church has anything. This is a weak area in my church and I want to learn more. Contact us again and we can have those conversations. We love those conversations. And so, if this is something that you are excited about, every Saturday morning at 10 a.m., we will be here, Freedom Initiative Radio, talking about disciple making, specifically within the prison context, but expanding it to any context, because that's what Christ would want, and that's what we want. And so thank you for joining us this day. We hope that you have a blessed time. And no matter where you are, know that you are a disciple who is called to make disciples.
2: Amen. And it is such a pleasure to be in the center of Christ's obedience of the Great Command and the Great Commission.
1: We'll see you guys next week. Thanks for joining us.
0: 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Anyone who believes in Jesus is freed from every sin. 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
3: Hello and welcome to the Logos Research Associates radio broadcast and podcast. My name is Fred Bauhoff, and it is my pleasure to introduce these shows to you. We hope and pray that they will be a blessing to you and provide new insights into the truth of the Bible as confirmed by modern science. Logos Research Associates is a fellowship of scholars and scientists that are committed to upholding a high view of science and a high view of Scripture. We sincerely believe that scholarship, logic, and the scientific method can and should be used to show that the Bible's historical claims are both credible and ultimately superior to the secular model of origins. Logos sponsors many creation research initiatives and projects involving many different experts and scientific disciplines, all working towards the goal of increasing the explanatory power of the creation model of origins and of Earth history. The goal of this particular series is to provide you with the opportunity to hear from top researchers who will convey current truths and scientific evidence for the biblical creation account. Please enjoy this week's broadcast.
4: Hello, everybody. My name is Dr. Matthew Trihadi. I'm an assistant professor of biology at Bryan College, and I'm interviewing Dr. Neil Duren, who is also a professor of biology at Bryan College, and he has just written a book on dinosaurs. It's very interesting, and so I'm interviewing him about his work, and so I'm just going to interview him I'm going to ask him a few questions, but so just to begin with, so please, Neil, would you please introduce yourself?
5: I'm Neil Duren, and thank you for the opportunity. I came here about 14 years ago, and my background is biology, paleontology, geology, the fossil record in particular. And this book is a product of the ICC from a couple sessions ago.
4: Yeah. And this is the International Conference on Creation. That's ICC.
5: Yeah, 2018.
4: Okay. Yeah. Yeah. Okay. So what is the title of your book and what is it about?
5: Morphospatial Patterns in the Dinosauria.
4: Yep.
5: Two parts. And then I have a subtitle there that's really important too. Morphospatial Patterns in the Dinosauria are the quest to define numerically and statistically what are the boundaries on the created kinds?
4: Okay.
5: Or, barring that, what can we see about the spatial representation of the various dinosaur groups? The second part is contingent emergence. Now, I have that subtitle there because if you talk about creation, you use the word creation. If you put that in philosophical terms, what is a creation? And so what I did is I translated some of the book into just typical philosophical terminology. A creation is something that's a contingent emergence of something. Mm. And so I purposely went into just standard philosophical language, whereas a lot of Behrmanology or a lot of creation studies use scriptural references. I wanted to look at what are some of the philosophical categories that we could use to describe things.
4: Okay. That sounds very interesting. It's a very important topic. We're talking about the study of the created kinds. And so God created dinosaurs on day six. And so very, very highly interesting topic. I'm sure that many people are interested in dinosaurs, and it should generate a lot of interest. So Neil, what brought you to writing this book?
5: What's really funny is that it came about a number of years ago at what we call the Core Academy of Science Smoky Mountain Retreat. It was one of the very first ones. Mm. And the leader of it, Dr. Todwood, got up and he was talking about hominid fossil kinds. Mm. And I was looking at his data set. He had his data set up and there was a lot of missing data. Mm. Now, the type of paleontology I come from, I have an abundant array of data from

0: fossil invertebrates, macroinvertebrates, microfossils in particular.
1: Okay.
0: But when you go to the vertebrate side of things, worse on the hominid side of things, there's tremendous fragmentation and piecemeal data sets. And so I just asked this question that became the beginning of the exploration of this book, and that is, how do I really know what a created kind is when I have so much missing data? And when you do a little exploration in dinosaurs, about 50% of the data is missing.
1: 50%, yeah, it is missing. So, yeah, so you have to form a lot of hypotheses, and you have to generate. So it's a very intriguing question, and
0: worse. Not just formulating hypotheses, you have to find a way, if you're going to do certain runs, like say principal component analysis, you need to actually fill in that data grid. And so the first solution I came to was to do a probabilistic replacement of the parts that were missing in order that we salvage the part that is there.
1: Okay.
0: Because the parts that are there are important, and that's where we want to go from. Okay. But all the book is a hypothesis to be tested, because we do have fragmentary remains, and what we did is created the best reconstruction of what we have there, so that people can look and get a sense for what these groups are.
1: Okay, and so what are these groups? And so my next question would be, if we were talking about different kinds of dinosaurs, how many dinosaur kinds do you think are there? I know that Answers in Genesis, they gave an estimate. I think maybe somebody gave an estimate that there's about 50 to 60 kinds of dinosaurs. Like there are the tyrannosaurids, there are the ceratopsids, you know, like the triceratops kind of dinosaurs, but in your estimation, how many kinds of dinosaurs are there?
0: Okay, what we have is, we have about 16 chapters, so about 20 different groups that we look at. Mm. And in the 2018 conference, it was around 20. For this set of data, we look at it in a lot more detail. And so what we're trying to define, when we say created kind, we mean the holobaramin, meaning that when you divide it, you divide out a coherent group, and then when you look at it from below, that we group other smaller sets, and we converge on this group.
1: Yeah, so that's additive evidence.
0: Mm-hmm. You're adding species to subtractive, exactly. Yeah. And so when we do that, we find that some groups have much better defined types of holobaramin, maybe a tyrannosaurid, or maybe a ornithomimosauria, or maybe a stegosauria. But then others, it was much more difficult to find the holobaramin. We have like a lot of monobaramins. And so I'd probably refer you to my co-author, Matt McLean, who wrote up some more detail on that book and how to approach that correctly. Yeah. You want to have a good understanding of the organismal group before you really nail down some of those questions. But
1: Okay. And so you mentioned the several monobramins. How can you determine as to whether two monobramins belong to the same kind or if they're separate kinds? How would you approach that question?
0: I think I'd probably approach it very poorly, which is why I had Matt McLean work on that. Because sometimes you can see a group or a cluster of organisms that seems to stand alone, and it could be that you need to know something about the biology of other nearby groups in order to make sense of that. And so I kind of relied on him as a practicing expert on those groups. Mm. My role was to take the statistics and go through that. And what we did is we used something called partition around medoids. Mm. So it's a cluster analysis design that is going to take the medoid of the data points and define each group out based on proximity and distance to every other point.
1: Yeah, and so the medoid is like a central point.
0: Yeah, yeah. It's kind of like a central point.
1: Okay.
0: Centroid is a point that some people use. It's kind of like that idea.
1: Centroid and medoid are like the same, yeah.
0: But I think it's a little bit better usage for this kind of data. But yeah, kind of like a central group. Yeah. And based on that, it could be that we found a dinosaur group that had just one or two or a couple medoids. We found some that had almost 20. So it depends on the group.
1: Now, when you say two or like 20 medoids, I mean, when do you think that, that like one group has only like one center, like one medoid?
0: Actually, no. It's going to, it depends on what the data set looks like. And there's a couple different ways we can do it. We run the analysis, and then what's called a silhouette width is going to give you like a number of groups or clusters in there. And then we can also take those and we can actually do other statistical tests to really nail down. And it varies depending on the dinosaur group. And again, remember that let's say we have a group like the Triceratopsians or Ceratopsians or something like that. It could be that there's a lot of structure and a lot of distinction in those groups.
1: Yeah.
0: It could be that there isn't very much at all, meaning that there are fewer to choose from. But every group seems to have its difference, and that difference could come by way of the biology of the group. Mm. Where are the created kinds in this group actually? Are there many in this group? Or it could also come by way of the data, and the data again is very fragmentary. Oh. Some groups being more fragmentary than others. Say, for instance, the avian or bird types of groups, very very fragmentary.
1: Okay. Yeah.
0: But other groups, like maybe say the hadrosaurids, we have some here. Those seem to preserve very well. We have a much better definition of what that skeletal material was.
1: Yeah, and so do you think that since some groups are highly fragmented? And since you know fossils, it's a lot of missing data. Do you think that that you can possibly unite two fragmented groups? That they're fragmented, but somehow you can unite them and find out that they're not two separate monobrammers, but they're rather a hologram. Do you think that's possible?
0: Yes. But then in other ways, it could be that the definition of those of that material might have said we need to separate these two groups. So again, it depends on the nature, the biological nature of the group, its skeletal architecture, and the quality of the data.
1: Okay, I see.
0: Yeah.
1: Okay, that's all very interesting. Another question of mine is how do you think the dinosaurs fit on the Ark? And there are several theories, like they could have taken juvenile forms or eggs, although if you take eggs, I mean, the Bible says that the animals went up two by two, so you can't really say that they took eggs. You can't determine like the gender. You might be taking two males or two females. So many people think that dinosaurs, you know, they're very large brontosaurus-like dinosaurs. How did they fit on the Ark? So what's your opinion?
0: Well, any large organism could have been taken as a juvenile. In fact, most of the things that would have been on the Ark that would come off the Ark, when we look at, say, the Paleocene remains that we know of, which is where I put the flood post fuller boundary, they are extraordinarily small, which is very interesting. I think what God chose for the post-flood dispersal communities were, for the most part, smaller organisms that could travel quickly, that could reproduce in high numbers and reestablish the biosphere. Anything that was larger could have been taken certainly as a juvenile, or it could have been that they had adult forms that were smaller that later, when they speciate, when they populate within their kinds, they grow taller or they become larger over time. So that's one way. Also, we have for the dinosauria, they actually lay eggs. So we know that too. So there's any number of ways to preserve them. The other interesting question is, and this is harder here, and I'm going to probably give you something different than most readers or most listeners would hear in creationism. Maybe my co-author would do something different, and that is, I don't know what God had taken on the Ark for the dinosaurs, and I have different speculations, but all they are speculations.
1: Okay, but I mean, since God, the goal was to save all the animal kinds, I mean, you do think that every single kind was represented?
0: It seems like he saved every single animal kind.
1: Yeah.
0: The question is, did he save every single animal kind from before the flood to the present? Because certainly every kind that we see now was saved on the ark.
1: Okay.
0: Did every single group from the world before, did it have representation on the ark? That's another question. So for instance, I would say, like, when I look biologically at the fossil record and in general history of the world, that there's three different worlds. I think Kurt Wise has a good point here. There's a pre-flood world. There's a post-fall pre-flood world. And now we're in the post-fall, post-flood world. And each of these is extraordinarily different.
1: Okay.
0: And so whatever went on the ark had to survive when it came off the ark. And the type of biosphere that we have today does not look like a type of biosphere that would have enhanced or would have been helpful for the survival of dinosaurs. Mm-hmm. So for instance, here at Bryan College outside of Murphy Hall, we have two ginkgo trees.
1: Yeah.
0: Those are much closer to the type of trees that the dinosaurian remains that we have are associated with. They were eating and surviving off that type of plant.
1: Okay, on ginkgos. Okay.
0: But yeah, or the you know, those general kinds of things, not necessarily ginkgos in particular, but something like that.
1: And it's interesting that God gave plants to the animals for food.
0: Yes.
1: At Genesis.
0: Yes, and just like in the dinosaur, well, just like today, 90 to 99% of all organisms are plant eating.
1: Okay. Yeah.
0: Between 1 and 10% are meat eating. And the dinosaur world is the same. About 90 to 99% of dinosaurs are plant eating. About between 1 and 10% are meat eating.
1: So it
0: tracks.
1: Yeah.
0: How do you keep that fauna alive? You're gonna have to keep it alive on the same kind of ecological and food source conditions that you would have in what we see Mesozoic sediments.
1: Okay.
0: We don't have that right now. We have a definite shift toward angiosperm plants that mammals thrive off of. So this question starts to become very complicated. What did God put in that ark? What did come off that ark? And how long did it survive after it came off the ark?
1: I see. These are very, very interesting, very interesting things. And so, you know, you mentioned that there's the pre-fall the pre-fall world, the post-fall pre-flood world, post-flood world, and so they were all very different. And do you think that even evolutionists might be having like an inkling of this? It's just that they rename them as like the Paleozoicum, the Mesozoicum, and the Cenozoicum. Do you think that the biblical truth is so strong that even evolutionists have to structure their geological layers based on the biblical truth?
0: I think that there's really a lot that we don't know. And a lot of science, and I think we just have to admit this, it's speculative whether it's secular or not. And we're piecing together little by little what we know from sometimes very good data sets. So I mentioned the invertebrate, the macroinvertebrate, or the microfossil set. We have a very good representation of what that looked like. But then we get to vertebrates and certain vertebrates, and then all the way to humans, we almost know nothing of the anatomy and what is going on in the human kinds as we do with, say, horses. But then we have a lot more horse remains and ideas in some ways. Than certain dinosaur groups, right?
1: I see.
0: So it depends on the group that we're looking at. But either way, we're looking at partial reconstructions of a world that we are just trying to infer something about.
1: Yeah, I see. So we have partial reconstructions, and we have to think God's thoughts after Him. So it keeps us going back to God and like considering His truth and His word. Now, you said a few things. You started talking about like the post flood world, and so
0: pre-fall, pre-flood, post-fall, pre-flood, and then post-fall, so post-flood. So, so I like the way that Kurt said that once. There's like three worlds. We're in the third world. Is the third world. And so everything that we know, everything that we identify with, any, every model we make, every way to conceptualize things comes from that third world.
1: I see.
0: And then we have to impose that on the second world, which is pre-flood, post-fall, right? Right. That's a huge leap.
1: Yeah, that's a huge mistake.
0: That's very difficult.
1: Yeah, yeah.
0: But then when you want to go to the first one, that's basically a heavenly state.
1: Right, and that's that's an even bigger job.
0: I need to know the second one to know the first one, and I need to make sure I understand the third one so I can know the second one.
1: And do you even understand the third
0: one? Do we understand the third one?
1: Yeah,
0: and I like to think that we do, but maybe we don't know it as well as we think we do. But if that's the case, then we certainly don't know as much about the second one as we want to.
1: And even much less about the first rule.
0: And then the first rule is almost impossible to understand.
1: Yeah. Yeah. So now some people say that the dinosaurs were slowly killed off, that they were hunted for food, and that eventually, because they became so sparse, they turned into dragon legends. What do you think about this idea?
0: All right. Well, now just for my book, I don't cover the historical and the other implications, but so let me just kind of caveat that and say that I might have a different take on this, and that is that from a scientist's perspective, I think the posture that we need to have in creationism and as elsewhere is skepticism, and that is I'm much more skeptical about the ideas of reports of dinosaurs that happened after the KT boundary.
1: Okay.
0: We do have sections where we do know we're working sediments. We do see some dinosaur bones a little bit above the KPG boundary.
1: Okay.
0: It looks like those were reworked. But other than that, reports on the existence of dinosaurs in human times, I'm extraordinarily skeptical about.
1: Okay.
0: There's one University of Chicago professor that looked at Mogolomimbi, who used a rather interesting set of criteria. That would be the kind of investigation I would say is a legitimate investigation.
1: Okay.
0: But other than that, I don't see a lot of evidence that convinces me.
1: So you don't think that dinosaurs are alive today? So you don't think that the Loch Ness Monster is real?
0: I talk about that in ecology, actually. Okay. And you can actually ecologically model like the resource needs of an organism that big and find that the biggest organism that Loch Ness could sustain, given its trophic productivity, is probably like a small community of seal-like organisms. There's no way it could support anything that
1: big. So that's out of the question. Although some people say that there's like a small channel to the outer, to the larger body of water on Scotland. And
0: But whatever's in there, it's a pretty dead lake.
1: Yeah, I see. Okay, yeah. So Nessie should pretty much rest in peace. Okay. So lastly, the last question is we talked about dinosaurs and their biology and their fossils and the ecology, and they're fascinating organisms. But why should people care about dinosaurs? So what do dinosaurs have to do with biblical authority and the gospel?
0: Well, first of all, dinosaurs capture our imagination. And dinosaurs were unknown in all of human history for the most part, like we understand, until a little over 100 years ago, really, mid-1800s or so, early 1800s. But when they came upon the scene, then they were very much a fascination, as they are today. And I really think, just to be biased, I think they should be a fascination. But what they do is they're another avenue into us understanding the biological world, the created world. And I think God wants to draw us into that. And that is one of the easiest ways to draw a lot of people is a group like that. But it shows us the kind of things that I'm detailing in my book. And that is every biological group, whether it's dinosaurs or whatever, they have certain forms, functions, and contingent histories. And all those are pointers to God.
1: Okay, I see. Okay, yeah, so dinosaurs are indeed very interesting. They're wonderful creatures. They show the creativeness of God, God's majesty. And so, I mean, I guess, if we show that that dinosaurs can indeed fit into the Bible. They show that, that the Bible ultimately is true. The Bible presents a truer picture of origins than does evolution. And so the Bible is true, is everything that it says in creation about the law, and that we are in need of a Savior, Jesus Christ, who died for our sins. Okay, so Neil, thank you very much for talking about your book, and God bless you, and God bless the listeners.
0: Thank you for having me.
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Welcome to our program. It's always good to be with you. I'm going to start today by reading from the book of John, chapter 4. This is the famous, well-known story of Jesus talking to the Samaritan woman. Actually, when you understand a little bit about the history, you're going to see there's more to this event than meets the eye. And we learn some things about Jesus, the kind of person he was, the kind of things he was willing to do. Now, he had to go through Samaria, so he came to a town in Samaria called Sychar, near the plot of ground Jacob had given to his son Joseph. Jacob's well was there, and Jesus, tired as he was from the journey, sat down by the well. It was about noon. When a Samaritan woman came to draw water, Jesus said to her, "Will you give me a drink?" His disciples had gone into town to buy food. The Samaritan woman said to him, "You are a Jew and I am a Samaritan woman. How can you ask me for a drink? For Jews do not associate with Samaritans." Jesus answered her, "If you knew the gift of God and who it is that asks you for a drink, you would have asked him and he would have given you living water." "Sir," the woman said, "you have nothing to draw with and the well is deep. Where can you get this living water? Are you greater than our father Jacob, who gave us the well and drank from it himself, as did also his sons and his livestock?" Jesus answered, "Everyone who drinks this water will be thirsty again, but whoever drinks the water I give them will never thirst. Indeed, the water I give them will become in them a spring of water welling up to eternal life." The woman said to him, "Sir, give me this water so that I won't get thirsty and have to keep coming here to draw water." He told her, "Go call your husband and come back." "I have no husband," she replied. Jesus said to her, "You are right when you say you have no husband. The fact is you have had 5 husbands, and the man you now have is not your husband. What you have just said is quite true." "Sir," the woman said, "I can see that you are a prophet. Our ancestors worshipped on this mountain, but you Jews claim that the place where we must worship is in Jerusalem." "Woman," Jesus replied, "believe me, a time is coming when you will worship the Father neither on this mountain nor in Jerusalem. You Samaritans worship what you do not know. We worship what we do know, for salvation is from the Jews. Yet a time is coming and has now come when the true worshipers will worship the Father in the Spirit and in truth, for they are the kind of worshipers the Father seeks. God is spirit, and his worshipers must worship in the spirit and in truth." The woman said, "I know that Messiah, called Christ, is coming. When he comes, he will explain everything to us." Then Jesus declared, "I, the one speaking to you, am he." We learn so much about Jesus here. I know he's the second person of the Trinity. He's God. So you're thinking, well, that's all we need to know. Well, there's also the way God behaved when he became a man, because he's an example. And at first, this doesn't look like all that big of a deal. So he walked up to a woman and asked her for a drink. You could walk into Burger King and ask for a Coke. What's the big deal? Well, that's where understanding the cultural background and the history comes into play. This is showing Jesus' courage, because he was willing to speak against the tide of the times. He was willing to do things that would cause criticism, but he was willing to take the stand anyway. He was not only talking to a Samaritan, he was talking to a Samaritan woman. Either one of those things would have been considered taboo to the ancient Jews. Now, as I've mentioned, I'm Jewish myself. I often speak out against horrible anti-Semitism. But I need to be honest with you. Back in these days, some of the racial superiority attitudes were coming from the Jews. They considered themselves superior to Gentiles, and they certainly considered themselves superior to Samaritans. Who were the Samaritans? They were like half-breeds. They were part Jewish and also related to other ancestries. And there was a reason for that historically. But before I even get into that, he was also talking to a woman in public. And even if it had been a Jewish woman that he was talking to in public, that would have been quite a problem. In that culture, a man was not allowed to speak to a woman publicly. That included his own wife, his own mother, his own sister, his own daughter. So when people say that the Bible is a chauvinistic book, well, yeah, it comes out of patriarchal chauvinistic times, but Jesus is challenging that. Jesus and his teachings and his new covenant are talking about a liberation and an equality between men and women. We often miss that. We look at this and we say, okay, he asked a woman for a drink. What's a big deal? No, he asked a woman for a drink, and he did it publicly. This was huge in those days. But like I said, not just a woman, a Samaritan woman. This goes back to a conflict from hundreds of years ago.
Israel originally was united, kind of like a United States of Israel, 12 tribes, each with different territory. And of course, the Levites had no territory because they were priests, so they could be found anywhere. And there had been a major civil war in Israel. After Solomon passed away, his son, Rehoboam, became king. And a delegation of elders came to Rehoboam, and they said, look, we loved your father, we were loyal to your father, but let's be honest, your father was quite the taskmaster. He worked us too much. If you would lighten up, ease up just a little bit, you'll have our loyalty. Well, Rehoboam said, okay, let me consider that, but he went and got a second opinion. This first delegation was coming from elders, whom he should respect because they've been alive longer. They have some wisdom. But for the second opinion, he went to his young, punk, whippersnapper, arrogant friends who thought they knew everything. They said, look, you've got it made. You need to go back to them and say, hey, if you thought my father was bad, where do you get a load out of me? Put the fear in the people. Draw the line right away. So that's what he did. Now, they didn't have elections in those days, but they had people with political attitudes. There was another man named Jeroboam, and Jeroboam started speaking publicly saying, you know, if I was king of Israel, I wouldn't work you too hard. That led to a civil war in Israel. 10 of the tribes broke off and called themselves a separate nation. Only 2 remained loyal to Rehoboam. The tribe of Judah and the tribe of Benjamin that were very close to each other. And again, the Levites were sprinkled everywhere. Those 10 nations, the northern tribes, kept their original name. They called themselves Israel. That had already been the name of the country. The southern kingdom called itself Judah, named after the tribe of Judah, but like I said, it included the tribe of Benjamin. So now we have 2 different nations, the nation of Israel and the nation of Judah. Well, as time goes on, the nation of Israel becomes very guilty in the eyes of God for idol worship, and God allows their enemies to attack them. The enemies running the world at that time, the big king superpower, were the Assyrians. The Assyrians then conquered the northern nation of Israel, but not the southern nation of Judah. And when Israel was conquered, her people were taken all over the world, the known world at that time, to other conquered lands. What the Assyrians did to keep their conquered people under control was to remove all national identity. So they would take conquered people from one nation and ship them over to conquered people from another nation, maybe on the other side of the known world. Which means the high majority, probably over 90% of the Israelites, were scattered all over the world. That's where we get the phrase, the lost tribes of Israel from. And then others from other nations were shipped in, and they intermarried. They married the few Israelites left behind. Now, the capital city of that northern kingdom was Samaria. And these half-breed, if you will, half-Jewish, half-people from other nations, they became known as the Samaritans. Meanwhile, in the course of time, Assyria fell and was superseded by another superpower, Babylon. That was in the area that we would today call Iraq. In time, the people of Judah also sinned, turned away from God, turned to idols. They too were conquered, but not by the Assyrians, by King Nebuchadnezzar and the Babylonians. Only the Babylonians, well, they didn't conquer the same way as the Assyrians. They took the entire nation, or the entire amount of people that they were shipping, intact. And they lived in Babylon for some 70 years, but they retained their national identity. In time, the Babylonians were conquered by the Persians, and the Jews still living in Babylon were under Persian rule. They had changed landlords. The Persian king Cyrus and later on Artaxerxes allowed the Jews to return to their land to rebuild their temple. When they got there, they found that the Samaritans had expanded their territory. And remember, there was a lot of hostility between Jews and Samaritans in the first place. By the way, if you're wondering where the word Jew comes from, it's short for the word Judah. This was the tribe of Judah. Most people that would today call themselves Jewish, they trace their ancestry to the tribe of Judah, the tribe of Benjamin, or the tribe of Levi because of this split. There's some exceptions, but that's mostly who the Jewish people are today. So here is Jesus talking not only to a woman in public, but talking to a Samaritan woman in public. And that, again, is showing his courage, a courage that later on was passed on to his disciples. Remember, in time, although the disciples split and hit the road when Jesus was arrested, later on, one of them, John, came back. Peter was restored after the Holy Spirit fell upon them, and we can read about this early in the book of Acts. Then these same men were willing to go out, preach the gospel, even at the threat of jail, even at the threat of their lives.
Peter eventually was martyred. John was banished to the island of Patmos. This courage that Jesus was showing, he passed on to others. But there's something else we learn about Jesus. It's his tactfulness. I mean, he could have just walked up to this woman and said, "Hi, I'm Jesus. I'm the Messiah. I'm going to pay for your sins. Hang around. Watch me for a few years. When you see me go to the cross, realize I died for you." That's what Christians would do. Christians will often sit down and go, "Hey, brother, you want to know the Lord?" And I used to be that tactless myself, I must confess. Over the years, I became a national evangelist, and I was known for being very tactful and being very friendly. But I got to tell you, I didn't start out that way. God had to slap me up and down the side of the head to tame me. But Jesus is being very tactful here. He doesn't just come up and announce who he is. He asks for a drink of water. Now, again, it's very courageous and unusual that he's talking to a woman in public, and not only a woman, but a Samaritan woman. But what he's asking for is very normal and natural. "Can I have a drink?" Then when she expresses that it's kind of unusual that he would ask this from a Samaritan woman, then he said, "Well, if you knew who was asking, you'd realize I could give you something better than drinking water. I could give you living water." And that led to a discussion of spirit, and that led to a discussion of the Messiah, and that led to a discussion of who he was. We see Jesus's tact. But like I said, I didn't always use tact in my younger years when I first became a Christian. In my first couple of years in ministry, I was like a bulldozer. I was very rude, even though in my mind I was telling myself I was doing it for God. I'm going to share with you a couple of stories from those days and what I learned from them when we return to the Bob Siegel Show.

0: 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This is the experience you and your children will have reading The Dangerous Christmas Ornament. 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The interesting plot lines has the flavor of realism because the author is writing from his own childhood experiences and ours as well. 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Most importantly, the book throughout has a moral dimension to it that takes it to a deeper level, making it a preferred selection to read to your kids. 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
0: Over the years, Bob has received wonderful comments about his book on Christian apologetics entitled, I'd Like to Believe in Jesus, But... Many have put this book in the hands of their seeking, unbelieving friends, and the book takes it from there. This is because the book has a rhetorical skeptic that argues with Bob about the harder, less frequently discussed questions. As a result, the reader is immediately aware that they are reading from an author who relates to them. The moment they find themselves questioning something they see, their very question appears in the text. Every question in this book was one that was personally put to Bob during his many years of speaking on college campuses.
1: This is Bob Siegel. Looking for a church? Maybe not. Perhaps you've had your fill of churches. Maybe you even grew up in the church. Maybe as a kid you were dragged to Sunday school against your will. Maybe you used to throw spit wads as Mrs. Pumpernickel tried desperately to interest you in the missionary journeys of the Apostle Paul. You may have grown up listening to long sermons, anxiously looking at your watch to see how much of the game you were missing at home on TV as the pastor made his 97th point. Or perhaps you were not raised as a Christian at all. Instead, you have merely encountered Christians. Maybe some obnoxious personality tried to shove the gospel down your throat using all the tact of a lawnmower in a barber shop. Well, my friend, perfect Christians don't exist because perfect people don't exist. That's why Jesus died for our sins. So I'm not going to tell you that the people of Skyline Church are perfect. I'm just going to tell you that we come real close. No, actually, you'll just find people who struggle with life the same as you. But we're honest about the struggle, and we help each other with the struggle. What you will find is a church that takes the love of Jesus Christ seriously. After all, his message is one of mercy and inclusion, and we don't need 97 points to talk about God. Ask anybody. Our sermons have never made more than 96 points.
0: Skyline Church.
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So Jesus, while talking to the Samaritan woman, was using tact. I didn't always use that kind of tact. I remember one time I was talking to a student about the gospel. We'd gotten into a conversation. It started out okay. But as time went on, I began talking about spiritual blindness. Now, there are things the Bible teaches that we understand as Christians, and I recommend you don't go blurt it out to unbelievers. Not that it's a secret, not that it should be kept from them indefinitely, but sometimes it's stuff that's just going to sound really weird. For example, the Bible tells us that everybody is either a child of God or a child of Satan. Sounds like you're part of some nutcase cult that makes sacrifices up in the mountains. It's a very horrible, derogatory-sounding phrase. What the Bible means is before we give our lives to Christ and God's Spirit enlightens us, Satan and his demonic host are blinding us. And that would have been a better phrase to use, but somehow in the conversation it came up that we are either children of God or children of Satan. I think they said, well, I'm already a child of God. I said, well, you're created by God, but you have to become a child of God by being born again. Now, that's all true. And then I added, right now you're a child of Satan. Well, he said to me, I've got to tell you, I find that very offensive that you called me a child of Satan. Now, what should I have said? I should have said, you know what? You're right. I entirely understand how that sounds. Let me explain what I meant. But instead, I responded very brazenly, well, you may not like how that sounds, but that is just exactly what the Bible says. He got up and walked away, and I never saw him again. Well, yeah, the Bible does say that, but you see, the problem was my manners, the way in which I was saying it. There was another time I was working out at Arizona State University, and there was a table up called Ekankar. Ekankar is the science of soul travel. It's very unbiblical. Well, I had this tactic that I thought was very clever. I walked up to the guy, and I said, let me ask you something. Do you believe in the Bible? Do you believe the Bible is the word of God? He says, no, I don't. And now I knew he was going to say that. So I went on, I said, well, since you don't believe the Bible is the word of God, what I'm about to say probably shouldn't concern you, but just for your information, according to the Bible, if you follow this science of soul travel, you're going to end up in hell. He got very offended. I said, well, why are you offended? You don't believe in the Bible anyway. You see, sometimes you can win the argument and lose the soul. That one never left me for about a year. I realized that was just the dumbest, most tactless, rudest thing to say. And now I had moved to Santa Barbara and was doing ministry at UC Santa Barbara. I asked God to give me a second chance. Well, one day he did. There was another Ekankar table, not the same person. But I didn't go up and start arguing with him. I just introduced myself. I asked him who he was. I asked him questions about himself. He told me he was new, recent to Santa Barbara, recent to this campus. I invited him to come and have dinner with my wife and me. They came a couple of nights later. It was a very pleasant dinner. Not once did we bring up theology or argue. We became friends instead. Then as time went on, we would meet each other on campus and have lunch together. And as time went on, we did talk. And I did explain why I didn't believe in Ekankar. And I did challenge him, but it was in a friendly way. And you see, we had already become friends. Tact. This is what Jesus used all too often. We don't follow that as Christians. Another thing we see here with this woman is compassion. I remember when I first read this years ago, when Jesus says, go call your husband. She says, I have no husband. He says, well, that's right. You've had several husbands. And right now you're living with a man who isn't your husband. I thought Jesus was rebuking her. Actually, he was showing compassion. In those days, a woman had no control over divorce. If she had several husbands, these were several husbands who discarded her one after another. And she was probably living with a man now who took her in because she had no choice. She was poor. She was destitute. She wasn't exactly a harlot or prostitute, but even harlots and prostitutes were treated mercifully by Jesus. He said that harlots and the tax collectors would enter the kingdom of God before the religious people. Imagine that. Tax collectors and harlots were the two worst professions in Israel, the things most looked down upon. The taxes were coming from Rome, and the Romans would hire Jewish tax collectors to betray and tax their own people, and they could even charge a little more and take a personal kickback. This was public knowledge. So when Jesus says prostitutes and tax collectors will enter the kingdom of heaven before your rabbis, boy, were those fighting words. Talk about standing up to the culture. He's saying, yeah, these are sins. I'm not condoning them, but they can be forgiven. And so they were. One of Jesus' original 12 disciples was Matthew, who had been a tax collector. So Jesus is showing compassion toward this woman.
God loves her. God can forgive her. Despite everything she said and admitted about the men, he's telling her, I'm the Messiah. You can have living water. He's offering the gospel. I remember a number of years ago, I was speaking at the Campus Ambassador Summer Institute, and one of the college students, one of the women, asked if she could talk to me when the meetings were over. We took a walk, and she said, let me ask you something. Today in your class, you said God will forgive anything. I said, that's right. She suddenly started crying. You mean anything? Well, she was sexually involved, and she was unmarried, and she was feeling this horrible guilt. Sometimes we think there's this hierarchy of sin, and we look at the sexual sins as worse than anything else, even though the Bible says that gossip is a sin, arrogance is a sin. But I'll never forget the tears in her eyes as I was able to tell her about the love of Christ. Yes, he will forgive everything. Anyway, those are some insights from Jesus' talk with the Samaritan woman. As you can see, we sometimes read these very quickly in the scripture, and there's a lot more to it than meets the eye. We'll see you next time.

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1: 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We've got a fascinating show lined up for you today, but first, a quick few questions. Number one, is there a pill you can take that can actually help make you stronger? Number two, let's say you could get stronger. 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Thirdly, think about this. Are you weaker today than you were, say, 20 years ago? Well, listen, if you answered yes to any of these questions, then stay tuned. 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Now, Dr. Neil Levin is a chiropractor, a nutritionist, spokesperson, and a longtime advisor for Purity Products. Dr. Levin, welcome back to the show.
2: Oh, it's great to be here with you today. And we have a very exciting topic to cover today. Today, we're talking about strength and power and how to get it back, even if you're in your 50s, 60s, 70s, 80s. So if you want to feel better, if you want to feel stronger, this is some very important information we're going to cover today.
1: Yeah, this is an exciting topic. Talk to me about this important message today. What molecule are we talking about and how it's impacting the lives of people who follow the science?
2: Right. Well, we're talking about a new supplement. It's called Everstrong, and it features an exciting molecule called creatine. Now, a lot of our listeners may have heard of creatine. I know you've used creatine.
1: Right.
2: But for those that don't know about creatine, it's mainly used in the Olympic circles, professional athletes, bodybuilders, college, high school athletes, because it does something extraordinary. And what I'm about to tell you is proven by hundreds and hundreds of human studies. So here's what creatine does for us. It helps us to get stronger, more powerful. It helps put muscle mass on the body, and it helps protect us from losing muscle tissue as we get older. We know that's a big part of aging. Not only that, great for the brain, great for memory, and it helps promote bone strength as well. So an amazing molecule that everybody needs to know about.
1: It's an amazing story. Can you share some of the science and tell us why you're calling creatine one of the best kept secrets to healthy aging?
2: Sure. What we need to understand with creatine is that it's a natural molecule to the body. It's in every single cell, tissue, organ in your system, and its job in the body is to generate and maintain strength and power. That's its reason for being, to maintain strength and power. It's in every single cell in the body. 95% of it, however, is in your muscle tissue because that's where we tend to use it the most. It powers up the muscles. It's good for strong muscle contraction, and it's important to help maintain strength and muscle contractions when you're using them over and over again. For instance, if you're working out at the gym, if you're playing sports, golf, tennis, anything like that, it keeps your muscles powered up in their high energy state so they're strong and ready for action. Now, here's the key. This is so important for those of us, say, in our 50s, 60s, 70s. You see, we had lots and lots of creatine when we were young. We had oodles of this stuff. It was coming out of our ears. We had lots of creatine. Our bodies made a lot of it. But as we get older, like everything else, we don't do that as well, so we have less creatine in our muscles. Now, the good news is that hundreds and hundreds of human studies show that when you supplement with creatine, it goes to work, it goes straight to your muscles, it's absorbed easily, it pumps up the creatine in your muscle tissue, and you get stronger, you get more powerful. Not only that, it helps support memory and brain health, and it helps support the strength of your bones.
1: You know, we were talking before the show, and you were talking about how Olympic athletes have been using creatine for years to enhance their strength and performance. Tell me more.
2: Well, this creatine is the premier sports nutrition supplement. There's no question about that. You've used it. Bodybuilders know about it. Athletes know about it. Creatine is the premier sports nutrient. So you know, back 20, 25 years ago, the Olympic athletes and their coaches, of course, they knew about it. They knew it made you bigger and stronger and faster. They knew it was natural to the body. It was supposed to be there. But they were a little bit afraid to supplement with it because they were afraid it might be considered cheating, that it might be considered too much of an edge. But back in 1998, the International Olympic Committee, they came out, they officially confirmed that, I'm quoting here, creatine can be used by athletes to enhance their performance. And now it's not just for athletes anymore,
1: right?
2: Because the studies are plainly showing that for adults, for people in their 50s, 60s, 70s, this stuff is amazing. And Purity has this incredible new formulation We call it Everstrong because that's exactly

0: exactly what it does. It helps you get stronger and stay stronger with hundreds of human studies to help you. And it's the purest form of creatine money can buy. The stuff from Europe, this stuff is fantastic.
1: All right. So obviously this works with athletes, but you say creatine is going mainstream. There's a lot of studies are showing that folks in their 50s, 60s, 70s and beyond, that creatine can be a cornerstone compound to help people stay strong, stay healthy, stay sharp, stay vital, right?
0: Oh, exactly. I mean, this is the ideal muscle-enhancing, strengthening, muscle-protecting nutrient for folks as we get older, 50-plusers like you and me. But let's go to a couple of studies on seniors just to show this. We'll do one on the guys and one on the gals, okay?
1: Right.
0: First on the guys, love the title of this one. Creatine supplementation improves muscular performance in older men. Study done at several American universities. A group of men, get this, age 59 to 72. Hey, you know, we know that's not when people are known for getting stronger, right?
1: Right.
0: So this was just a one-week study. People need to understand that. That's how effective and rapidly this stuff works. It's just a one-week study. Get this. The guys on creatine, they put on 4 pounds of lean mass. That's muscle tissue for those that don't know that. It shows they built the muscles and they hydrated the muscles nicely. They increased the strength of their bench press. That's a chest press for people that don't know, by 7%. They increased the strength of the leg exercises they were doing by 15%. They could get in and out of a chair more times faster without using their arms. On top of that, they could generate more power on a stationary bike. This happened in 1 week. When I think about that, yeah, it's really quite incredible.
1: All right, but what about the women out there? Did they get those kind of benefits too as well? Will it actually help women in their 50s, 60s, and 70s get stronger too?
0: Absolutely. Let's go straight to another study. Love the title on this one as well. Creatine supplementation improves muscular performance in older women, published in the European Journal of Applied Physiology. 30 women aged 58 to 71. Of course, they got either creatine or placebo. That's the way they do these things. Again, a one-week study. The women on creatine increased their bench press by almost 4 pounds. They increased their leg press by over 11 pounds, and they had better balance and agility. So 58 to 71 year old women, not only getting stronger, not only getting more powerful, getting faster with improved balance. Study after study shows that older folks that use creatine get amazing results. They get great results if they exercise. They get great results even if they don't exercise. They can lift more weight. They get faster. They get stronger. They get more powerful. Their muscles don't fatigue as fast. And get this. This is very important, especially for the ladies. You know that when women do resistance training, their bones get stronger as well, right?
1: Yeah.
0: You know, now, get this. When you resistance train with creatine, your bones tend to get stronger even faster. So an all-around win-win. EverStrong is going to help the seniors to feel better, feel stronger, more energized, more powerful, faster, and it helps protect your bones.
1: Talk more about how unique this exclusive EverStrong formula is from Purity Products. It even has a finished product clinically studied, which showed an increase in upper body strength and power. But tell me what's in it and why you like it so much. I mean, this is more than just creatine, right?
0: Oh, absolutely. I mean, EverStrong, this is a very comprehensive formula. I didn't want people to just feel stronger when they use creatine. You know, we're dealing with people in their 50s, 60s, 70s. I wanted people to feel more comfortable as well. So not only did I use the finest creatine money can buy, the stuff from Europe, the Pure creatine, I also added something called coffee berry extract. And coffee berry extract, a powerful antioxidant, stronger than blueberries and strawberries, helping to protect the muscles, helping to protect the brain, because we know our antioxidant systems aren't as strong as they used to be in our 20s and 30s. But I also added some vitamin D, because vitamin D, incredibly good for the muscles as well as the immune system and the bones. So this is an all-around win-win. This is a wonderful product. When you try it, you're going to love it. You're going to feel the difference, and it's fast. A week or two, you're going to feel more powerful. Purity wants you to have a free bottle. I know later in the show you're going to give out that phone number.
1: Sure will. You know, we mentioned how great creatine works for women. Take a moment and share that story you told me before the show about the award-winning 70-year-old senior swimmer who uses EverStrong.
0: Right, right. Emma Karen, I'm looking at her picture right now. I printed it out for the show. 70 years old. This picture, she's got 6 medals around her neck. It's the 2015 National Senior Olympic Games. You know, she writes to us that she was getting a little tired during our workouts at age 70. Of course, she didn't have that same stamina, but she fortunately heard about our EverStrong formula. She started using it and almost right away was invigorated in her workouts and had more energy throughout the day I'm quoting from her. She says, I feel my investment in Everstrong was one of the best choices I ever made. It's always a morale booster when people think I'm 50. She looks fantastic.
1: Wow.
0: And I hear this stuff all the time. This isn't one of those vitamins, like a multivitamin, you take it, you don't really notice the difference. This is a substance that you can use to help get some of that youthful vim and vigor back, get some of that strength back. It's wonderful.
1: You know, Purity's given away a free bottle of Everstrong, but Purity Products didn't stop there. In fact, you insisted they also give away a free bottle of their B12 energy melts, which are great for instant energy. Now, I know that you love this combination. Tell us about the incredible double free offer.
0: Yeah, you know, when I think about creatine, when I think about Everstrong, I think about muscular energy. I think about muscular power, but it's all about energy and feeling great, feeling energized. And the next thing I think about when I think about energy is B12. When you think about energy, think B12. And the problem is for 50-plusers like you and me, we're not absorbing the B12 as well as we used to in our 60s, 70s, 80s. So when you supplement with B12, you tend to bump back up those B12 levels. And that's what Purity's B12 energy melts are all about. They're fantastic. They melt in your mouth. They taste delicious. And you bump up those B12 levels. And that's great because B12 helps us make red blood cells, which carry oxygen to the tissues. Also, there's biotin in there for the hair, skin, and nails. So people love the B12 energy melts. Be one of the first 1,000 callers. 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If you don't notice the benefits we've been talking about today, Purity will even happily give you back your $6.95, so nothing to lose, and you're going to love the benefits you get with this Everstrong formula.
1: 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All right, so we were so busy at the top of the show. This Everstrong formula does so much for us. We haven't even touched on the incredible brain benefits. I mean, some of these studies you sent me are absolutely incredible. As you know, I'm very into nootropics. The anti-aging community has taken a keen interest in creatine, specifically the cognitive benefits of creatine.
0: Oh, absolutely. This is one of those areas where creatine really shines. You see, what we need to understand is that your brain, even though it's only 2% of your body's weight, it utilizes 20% of your body's energy. This is a very thirsty organ for energy. And just like your muscles soak up the creatine like a sponge, because this is a naturally occurring molecule in the body, it passes right through the blood-brain barrier. Your brain neurons soak it up like a sponge, and it increases your creatine phosphate reserves in your brain. So now, in your brain, you have more readily available resources to do what? To recharge those neuronal batteries to make more energy inside the brain. So basically, what do you notice? Well, your memory is supported. And scientists have done some amazing research here. They found that people that take creatine, it supports their memory. It actually helps the brain to utilize oxygen better. It supports memory in people that are sleep deprived. It's been shown to help people add numbers quicker and for longer periods of time without mental fatigue. Get this study. Just 5 days, 5 days of 8 grams of creatine supported mental tasks in subjects that were getting rapid fire questions. Scientists were asking them math questions and science questions over and over and over, and they found the folks on creatine didn't fatigue as quickly mentally. So this is amazing stuff. It's like a turbo booster for your brain. It's like a supercharger for your muscles. It recharges all your cellular batteries, so all of your cells, tissues, and organs have more readily available energy.
1: All right, Doc, I love that Everstrong appeals to athletes and people who want to get more reps in the gym, maybe get some extra power in their workouts. But you're also saying there's a big push in the nutritional community to encourage people in their 40s, 50s, 60s, 70s, and even 80s to leverage the power of creatine to stay fit, strong, and healthy. In fact, you say creatine is going mainstream. You know, I shared the story with you before. My mom, who's in her late 70s now, she's taking creatine. She works out a couple of days a week, 3 days a week. She goes to Nautilus, does the free weights because she's got osteoporosis. She wants to maintain her muscle mass and she wants to make her bones stronger. And as you pointed out, creatine helps to do that. And then the other 3 days during the week, she'll go and she'll swim. Now, she's not trying to get big or strong or anything like that, but even at her age, creatine has benefits.
0: Oh, yeah. And what blows me away about that story, because you told me before, is that her medical doctor recommended creatine for her. And that just goes to show how much more mainstream this is. It's called Everstrong, and it supports the muscles. It supports your power, your strength, your speed. If you're an athlete, you're certainly going to love it. But even if you're not an athlete, you notice the difference. Hundreds and hundreds of human studies back up what we're talking about. You're going to love the benefits you get with this Everstrong formula.
1: That's incredible. 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We'll give that number out again later in the show. But first, Dr. Levin, now listeners can only get Everstrong, this clinically tested creatine blend, from Purity Products, right?
0: Oh, absolutely. Yeah.
1: I know it combines the creatine with the vitamin D, the coffee berry, the fruit XB boron. And for those who don't know, talk about how these work so well together. There's a synergy, and it's also a great value, too. I know we have a free bottle today, but if you wanted to buy all of these things separately, it would cost a small fortune, wouldn't it?
0: Oh, absolutely. I mean, if you went out and bought the CreaPure creatine, that's the purest, finest creatine from Europe, if you bought that, and then you went out and bought a separate antioxidant formula and a separate joint formula and the vitamin D, yeah, that's going to cost you $80, $90, $100 a month. But you're not going to spend that today, not with Purity Products, and you're not even going to spend half that. You're not spending $45, $50, because today it's free. Your job is to be one of the first 1,000 callers and take it seriously. This stuff flies out the door on the big radio stations. Don't take my word for it. Try it, look in the mirror, go to the gym, lift some weights, play, do whatever you do, see if you don't feel better.
1: All right, let's talk about how you take this. You have these easy-to-swallow tablets, which are super easy to swallow. It also comes in a very refreshing cherry berry powder. So how do you like to take it? And can people just choose the tablets or the powder when they call in for the free bottle today?
0: Yeah, you can choose tablets or powder. I personally use both. You know, on my workout days or days I'm making a protein shake, on days I'm juicing, let's face it, juicing is becoming very big these days. So if you're doing something like that, the cherry berry powder is fantastic. You just take a scoop, dump it right into your juice, dump it into your protein shake, and that's a great way to take it. But if you don't do that stuff, I mean, the tablets are super convenient. They're small, they're coated, they're easy to swallow. It's wonderful stuff.
1: Now, I know you're chomping at the bit to tell us a little more about the study that Purity did on the Everstrong powder. They tested golfers, and
0: right,
1: Purity found out that not only were these golfers getting stronger and more explosive, but they were driving the golf ball, get this, 14 yards further. That's amazing.
0: I have such a big smile on my face right now. I'm remembering when the researchers came back and gave us this information. I mean, we were bouncing off the walls. This is so exciting. The researchers called this a seminal study in sports nutrition, and this is on our Everstrong formula, the product we're talking about right now, the Everstrong powder. So double-blind, placebo-controlled study, 30 golfers took the Everstrong powder for 1 month. No exercise, nothing different. Just took our Everstrong powder for 1 month. In 1 month, they were banging the golf ball 14 yards further. Not
1: wow.
0: Only that, 6% more power on the bench press, more explosive. They could lift the weight faster.
1: Hold on. Guys spend hundreds of dollars on new clubs to drive the ball further.
0: So, I mean, you could spend $500 on a driver and pick up 5 yards, right? This is 14 yards. People shouldn't just ho-hum about this or yawn about this. This is amazing because, let's face it, this was a golf study, but more explosiveness, more speed, more power. This should help all sports. So if you're a tennis player, if you're a jogger, if you're any kind of an athlete, this has ramifications across the board. But again, these golfers, 1 month on this Everstrong powder we're talking about today, banging the golf ball 14 yards further. Can you imagine? You get your bottle of Everstrong, you don't tell your buddies, take it for a month, and you go out and you're banging the ball 14 yards past them. They don't know what hit them.
1: Wow. All right, we just got a few minutes left here. I want you to recap this amazing story today about creatine, what you like to call the molecule of strength. Who needs it? And what about this double free bottle offer today with the Everstrong plus the B12 energy melts?
0: You know what? My one concern with this show is that literally it sounds too good to be true, right?
1: Right.
0: Like when I tell folks about Everstrong,
1: right,
0: I'm afraid they're going to think I'm making this up. It's not possible, right? You know, I know how you feel because 6, 7, 8 years ago when I started to read about creatine, I almost couldn't believe it. I said to myself, if it's really this good with an excellent safety profile, how come everybody's not using it? But I started to use it and I noticed some incredible benefits. It's just phenomenal. And it's as simple as this. You're going to get on the Everstrong, you're going to try it, you're going to get stronger, you're going to get more powerful. You can look in the mirror and see the difference. There's hundreds and hundreds of human studies backing this up. These aren't studies with a hamster in a lab somewhere. We're talking human studies. I call this stuff muscle fertilizer. It's that great. And of course, we didn't just add the CreaPure creatine. We've discussed that. We added the Fruit XB. Remember that? Joint health. We added the coffee berry extract, that phenomenal antioxidant that's more potent than blueberries and strawberries for powerful antioxidant protection. I added the vitamin D because it's so important across the board, great for bone health, but also for seniors, vitamin D so important for muscles, especially as we get older, for strength and coordination. Just make sure you're one of the first 1,000 callers. That's the only catch on this whole show. Don't be caller number 1,500. You're not going to get it. Be one of the first 1,000 callers. 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It never happens. People love this formula. 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
1: Fascinating information as always. Thank you for your time.
0: Thanks so much for having me.
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9: Good afternoon. Thank you for joining us on Journey Home Radio. I'm Tessa, and today we have our guest. She's returning. She was a guest a few months back, Samantha Banta, and she had represented Lighthouse Hospice. And she's here to share her new book, The Unspoken. Thank you for joining us today, Samantha.
10: Thanks for having me, Tessa. It's great to be back.
9: So good to have you back. And you have a book called Unspoken, and it's an honest book about the realities of cancer. What made you decide that you needed to write this book?
10: So I wrote The Unspoken because when I was going through cancer, I realized there was so much nobody had prepared me for. You know, people prepare you for the chemotherapy, and they tell you your hair may or may not fall out, and they tell you you may or may not feel sick. But nobody really talks about what it feels like to lose ownership of your body, and the embarrassment and the financial stress, and what it does to relationships and what it does to your identity. So, and I kept thinking, why aren't we talking about this? Mm-hmm. And my experience wasn't unique. You know, thousands and thousands of people have felt these things. We're just experiencing them quietly. So I wanted to say the quiet parts out aloud.
9: And over the weekend, I had a chance to read most of the book, about 80% of the book. And it was an easy read, and the experience you share was so raw. I felt like I was sitting right beside you when you were going through the motions. You write that you're writing it because not enough people talk about the reality of the journey. What are some things about cancer that people simply don't talk about enough?
10: So the loss of control was probably one of the biggest ones for me. You know, suddenly your calendar belongs to cancer. Mm-hmm. Your body belongs to appointments and scans and blood tests and more blood tests, and it feels like the blood tests are endless. And, you know, people you've never met before are examining you and touching mm-hmm. you, and you're making enormous decisions while you're terrified. So then there are things like body image and intimacy and money and menopause and losing your hair and losing your toenails.
9: Oh my goodness.
10: And the fear that continues even when treatment is over. So we talk a lot about surviving cancer, but we don't talk nearly enough about what surviving it actually costs you.
9: And you had mentioned how many blood tests you have had and how many appointments. What does that look like? What does a week look like?
10: Oh, gosh. Well, honestly, it all depends on how my body handled the chemotherapy. Mm-hmm. So normally, you know, touch wood, if everything went well and I didn't have anaphylactic shock that day, then it would just be, you know, my sister drive me to my appointment. They draw blood. They clean basically clean out the chemo port that's in my body. Then they wait for the results to come back from my blood test to make sure that I can actually, my body's going to be able to handle the chemotherapy that day. And if everything comes back well, then I go in for my infusion. And the infusion is normally, because I was allergic to the chemotherapy, they had to...
9: That's crazy.
10: I know. They had to slow the drip rate almost to a crawl. My infusions normally took about 6 to 7 hours.
9: Oh my goodness. Did you sleep during that time or did you read?
10: No. My sister was there and we talked to the nurses and I talked to some other patients that were there getting infusions. So it was a whole day.
9: Yeah. And I remember in your book you said you went on Fridays so you can rest during the week. And you worked also?
10: I did. I had no choice. Wow. I mean, cancer is expensive.
9: Oh my goodness. Your book doesn't just talk about the medical side of cancer. It also talks about the emotional, physical, awkward, and sometimes embarrassing moments. Why was it important for you to be completely honest about these experiences?
10: Because somebody sitting alone somewhere is experiencing those exact things and wondering, is it just me? And I wanted that person to know, no, it's not just you. Mm-hmm. You know, we only tell the inspirational parts about cancer. And in doing so, we accidentally make people feel ashamed of the messy parts. So cancer can be inspiring, but it can also be humiliating and funny and frightening and infuriating. And I think, honestly, the honesty of it makes people feel less alone.
9: Right. I can understand that. You had mentioned losing your toenails. I've never heard of that. Do you lose your fingernails too?
10: I lost one of my fingernails, but most of my toenails decided to leave on vacation.
9: Oh. And how long did that take during the chemo process? For your hair to start falling out and your nails?
10: Pretty instantly. I'd say probably within the second or third infusion. All of that started happening.
9: And that happens to everyone who goes through chemo?
10: No, apparently it does not. I was the overachiever of side effects. So if it listed a side effect, I was going to experience it. But apparently there are some people who don't lose their hair, so, you know.
9: Interesting. What was it like watching your body change in ways you couldn't control?
10: It was incredibly difficult because every change was another reminder that cancer had entered my life. So your hair goes and your nails change and your skin changes and your strength changes. And you look in the mirror sometimes and you don't recognize the person looking back. So I eventually had to stop looking at my body only for what it had lost and start appreciating it for what it was surviving.
9: That's beautiful. I can imagine your schedule was just turned upside down and your sleeping habits, your eating habits. How was your appetite?
10: That honestly changed week to week because your taste buds also change week to week. With all the heparin and everything that goes in. So, you know, what tasted good the 1 week won't taste as good the next week. And it all depended on how ill and how much I was vomiting that week.
9: Yeah. Oh, my goodness. And you said, remind me, did you say you lost weight or did you gain weight?
10: No. No, this is another part that they don't talk about. No, I gained 45 pounds. That's and, you know, I was actually looking forward to it because on TV and on the movies, they depict it like people are going to be losing the weight. So I was looking forward to losing a little bit. You know, you got to look at the joys in it. No, I did not have that joy.
9: Oh. And I know you had mentioned you ate a lot of saltines.
10: Yeah.
9: Was that in the beginning?
10: Yeah, the saltines helped to helped with the nausea a lot. That and ginger ale. Those were my two best friends.
9: Oh. Did the doctors have a recommended diet for you?
10: No, you know what? Honestly, it was, I actually asked my oncologist this, you know, what I should eat. And she actually said to me that I just need to do whatever I can to get through this.
9: This quote stuck out to me. Your body no longer belongs to you. What did that mean to you during treatment?
10: So before cancer, I was the one who decided who saw my body and who touched it and when I was vulnerable. And then suddenly I was in gowns that don't close properly with strangers examining me and photographing me and scanning me and discussing my breasts and my body. And, you know, everybody was doing their job and I understood that intellectually, but emotionally something changed. And at some point I stopped seeing myself as a woman and started seeing myself as a patient. And there's a real grief in that.
9: Yeah, absolutely. You're losing your old self almost, and you're just trying to cope with what's going on.
10: Right. Yeah. Right.
9: Did you have a therapist to talk to when you were going through that?
10: So the social worker that was assigned to me just basically gave me a list of all resources that are available to me, and you know, at the time when I was going through everything, I think I was just doing what 90% of people were doing, and and just ignoring the cruel reality about what was going on, just so that I could just get through it. You know, it was only after it had stopped that I realized, oh gosh, I have just been through quite a bit, and it's not okay. You know, and then only did I start to seek out group therapy and counseling and all of that.
9: I remember in the beginning of the book, you had met a woman, I think it was your first day of chemo, and she gave you strength. How, can you talk about that?
10: Yeah, yeah. Unfortunately, I never got her name, and that was a big regret of mine till this day. But she was the most incredible person. She was sitting in the cubicle next to mine, and so there really is no privacy. The cubicles in the infusion center are separated from the next patient just with a material curtain. And my sister and I were just, you know, we were giggling and having fun and talking about things, and the person could clearly hear that it was my first day, and it was her last day of infusion, and she had carried this rose quartz crystal with her throughout her whole infusion journey, and she said that gave her health and strength, and she wanted me to have it, and that was just magnificent. That was my first insight into the community that you know, that the cancer survivors really have in each other.
9: That's beautiful. And knowing that she went through it and she got through it gave you a lot of hope and strength.
10: Absolutely.
9: That's beautiful.
10: Absolutely.
9: In the book also, you talk about the best thing you could do was sleep. Can you talk a little bit more about that?
10: Oh, yeah. So rest is not laziness. You know, there were days when sleeping was generally the most productive thing my body could do. And, you know, your body is working incredibly hard. It is being poisoned to kill something that is trying to kill you while simultaneously trying to repair itself. So, you know, sometimes people want to help and they say, come on, let's get you out of the house. You'll feel better. And yeah, sometimes it does make you feel better. But other days, your body just goes, no, you need to leave me today. Today, I just need to just do nothing and sleep. And listening to your body is part of fighting, too.
9: I can imagine your energy levels were not always a 10. And I mean, just the average person, you know, we need to listen to your body. And of course, with you going through treatments, it's that much more. You mentioned being allergic to chemotherapy. Can you talk about that? That's crazy.
10: Yeah, apparently it is not as rare as what I thought it would be. Apparently quite a few people do become become allergic to that specific type of chemotherapy. And you know, I knew within literal seconds of the infusion starting that this is not going down well. You know, my throat started closing up and I started bursting out into hives, and all of a sudden there were alarms going off and nurses running out. And, you know, so the one thing that it did teach me very quickly is that you can have a plan, but cancer doesn't care about your plan. Right. You know, you walk into the treatment thinking, okay, this is what we're going to do and this is how we're going to fight it. And then your body has other ideas.
9: Yeah. I'm so glad that they were able to work around that for you. And you'd mentioned like you had to go on a slow drip.
10: Yeah. Yeah. That and a lot of steroids. Mm-hmm. They put you on so much steroids.
9: Oh my goodness. And you mentioned that you had your sister with you. It sounds like she was your rock.
10: She really was. Beautiful. Yeah. No, she really was. She never spoke to me like I was a dying sick person. You know, she just... Mm-hmm. She kept on talking to me like I was an actual person, and that was amazing.
9: That's beautiful. One of my favorite parts of the book is your advice to protect the parts of yourself that cancer cannot touch. You talk about wearing the lipstick, painting your nails, buying the soft pajamas, and keeping rituals that make you feel like yourself. Why are those little things important?
10: Well, simply because they were my rituals before cancer. So, you know, cancer was taking so much that I couldn't control, but I could still decide which lipstick to wear. Mm-hmm. And the little bit of nails I had left over, I could still paint them. And, you know, even though those things sound superficial, until you've lost control of almost everything else, you know, these tiny little declarations are saying, I'm still here. Mm-hmm. I'm still Samantha, you know, and I'm more than just a diagnosis.
9: Yes, exactly. You encourage people to speak up when they're uncomfortable, to ask for an extra sheet, ask people to leave while changing, or request for a female technician. Why is advocating for yourself such an important part of the cancer journey?
10: Well, because there is no prize for being the quiet patient. You know, we are sometimes so worried about inconveniencing doctors and nurses or appearing to be difficult that we don't say what we need. You know, we have to ask the question, ask for the other sheet, ask people to leave while you change, you know, ask why you're having a test. You know, you're the person living in this body. Your voice matters.
9: Right. And I'm glad that you said that, because I feel like probably people don't think they can ask those questions, but in reality you can.
10: Right.
9: You're always advocating for yourself. If you're just joining us today on Journey Home Radio, today we have Samantha Banta, the author of The Unspoken Book. It's her cancer survivor guide. Thank you, Samantha, for joining us. We are talking about advocating for ourselves when we're going through this cancer journey. What would you say to someone who feels like they've lost control of their life because of their diagnosis?
10: I would say, don't try and take back everything all at once. You know, find the small things that still belong to you. You know, what you wear today and who comes into your room and what questions to ask. You know, cancer may control a lot of your life for a while, but it doesn't get to have all of you.
9: Your book is called Unspoken. Why did you title it Unspoken?
10: Simply because, you know, I wanted to feel like I want people to really have the conversations of things that are unspoken, because there is just so much that really is unspoken that needs to be highlighted.
9: So that's That's beautiful. Did you title the book after you wrote it?
10: Yeah, I did.
9: I always wanted to ask the author that. How did you title it, or when did you title it? You talk about the awkwardness, embarrassment, anger, and grief. Why do you think people are sometimes afraid to talk honestly about those emotions?
10: Because we've created this idea that cancer patients are supposed to be warriors. Mm-hmm. You know, you're supposed to be strong and positive and grateful. Mm-hmm. But sometimes you're just angry.
9: Yeah.
10: And sometimes you're just terrified. And, you know, sometimes even jealous of somebody whose worst or whose biggest problem is something really small. And sometimes you don't feel inspirational at all.
9: Mm-hmm.
10: So allowing people to say those things doesn't make them negative. It just makes them human.
9: That's beautiful. And what would you say to a family member or friend who doesn't know what to say to someone going through cancer?
10: You know what? You don't need to have the perfect words.
9: Yeah.
10: You know, sometimes even saying, I don't know what to say, but I'm here, is more than enough. You know, sit beside them, bring the coffee, watch television with them, let them cry.
9: Mm-hmm.
10: You know, presence is often far more powerful than advice.
9: That's so true. You took the words out of my mouth. I was going to say. You write that sometimes winning means choosing effort, choosing dignity, choosing how you spend your time, and choosing how you want to be remembered. What does winning mean to you, Samantha?
10: Oh, gosh. Well, so winning to me means not taking today for granted, mm-hmm. and spending time with my loved ones and having the conversations with people and telling my loved ones, I love them. You know, it's. I still plan for the future, but I definitely don't take today for granted anymore.
9: I think everybody should apply that, like not taking every day for granted. And you also write, one of the greatest gifts you can give your family is clarity. What kind of clarity do you mean?
10: So tell them what you want before they have to guess. You know, because when somebody you love is critically ill, emotions take over. And, you know, families can spend years afterwards wondering, did we do the right thing?
9: Mm-hmm.
10: Would mom have wanted that? Should we have stopped? Should we have done more?
9: Mm-hmm.
10: And if you've told them what matters to you, you're giving them an incredible gift. A difficult conversation today can spare somebody you love a lifetime of uncertainty.
9: And this is something we talk often on Journey Home Radio, having those difficult conversations before a crisis happens. How can families begin those conversations without making them feel frightening or morbid?
10: Well, you don't have to start the conversation by talking about death right away. You know, you start with life. Ask, what does a good life look like to you?
9: Mm-hmm.
10: Or what would you never want to lose? And then move on to, you know, if you became very sick, what would matter most? You know, you can have these conversations over dinner or over a glass of wine. You know, they don't have to be these enormous, terrifying family meetings.
9: Right. In your experience, you worked in hospice and you work with Lightbridge Hospice. And you wrote that receiving your own diagnosis gave you a deeper empathy for those people who have been sitting across from you having some of the hardest conversations of their lives. How did becoming a patient change the way you see the people that you serve?
10: Oh, absolutely. So, you know, so after cancer, I actually had the understanding. I understood healthcare and I understood hospice and I knew the terminology, but sitting on the other side of that table really changes you. And
9: mm-hmm.
10: and now when somebody is frightened or angry or overwhelmed, I understand differently because I know what it feels like when suddenly everybody is talking about your life and your mm-hmm. body and what should happen. And cancer made me better at sitting with people in difficult moments.
9: Thank you for sharing that. And how has cancer changed the way you approach people who are facing serious illness or end-of-life decisions?
10: I'd say I listen more.
9: Yeah.
10: You know, I don't assume I know what winning looks like for somebody else.
9: Mm-hmm.
10: Instead of asking, what treatment do we want next? And, you know, I think, we always need to ask, what are we fighting for? Not just what we are fighting against. Mm-hmm. Because once we know what somebody is fighting for, decisions become much clearer.
9: Thank you. And you say in your book also, perhaps the greatest gift cancer gave me was perspective. Can you talk about that more?
10: Oh, yeah. So, I mean, I totally stripped away a lot of the nonsense. Things I once thought were incredibly important simply aren't anymore. You know, mm-hmm. cancer showed me who my people are. Mm-hmm. It taught me how precious ordinary life is, and it changed again how I listen and how I love and how I show up. And I don't think cancer itself was a gift. I mean, I would right. never wish that on anybody. But the perspective it gave me was the gift. And I know now that tomorrow is a privilege and not a promise.
9: Thank you for sharing that. There's a story in the book about fried chicken. Real quick, can you tell us about fried chicken before we wrap it up?
10: Yeah, absolutely. So I had been a vegetarian for years, and I don't think a very good vegetarian, because, you know, there I was, bald and pale and weak and sun sensitive, and walking through a parking lot, and then all of a sudden I just smelled this fried chicken, and my whole entire body just basically screamed chicken, you know. and I listened, and you know, the lesson here is definitely not that fried chicken cures cancer, because right. because it doesn't. But the lesson was that my body desperately needed protein, and I obviously wasn't getting it enough in the way I was currently eating. So perhaps for the first time, I stopped eating according to labels and rules mm-hmm. and started asking, what does my body actually need right now?
9: Thank you, Samantha. And thank you for being a guest on our show and sharing with us your new book, The Unspoken. If somebody would like to reach out to you for more information, how to receive your book, can you give us more information about that?
10: Yeah, absolutely. So they can just go onto my website, samanthabanta.com. It'll be available on audiobook, on Kindle, and then obviously, you know, the paperback and the hardcover. And October 10th as well, we have the big launch at Ophelia Winery. So hop on over.
9: Thank you so much, Samantha. And thank you for joining us on Journey Home Radio, where Pharaoh meets forever. Thank you, and have a beautiful day.
10: You too. Thank you.
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17: Near the end of the Revolutionary War, George Washington received a letter from one of his own officers. Colonel Louis Nicola suggested that America might be better served by a monarchy, with Washington himself as king. Washington firmly rejected the idea. He had spent years leading Americans in a fight for independence from a monarchy. He would not see that victory end with America creating a king of its own. He understood that the cause of the revolution was greater than any one man. His example reminds us that power can be offered, earned, or taken. But character determines whether we use it for ourselves or remain faithful to something greater.
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0: to have him on today. He just was so intrigued by what he does. And a lot of times, pastors to prisoners, you know, the inmates are forgotten. And maybe we have anger. I think each and every one of us have some, know someone who might have been in prison or is in prison. But to see Aaron's heart and how he goes in there three times a week and gives them the word of God, and God loves them. And you know, if they ask forgiveness for what they have done, God forgives them right before that last breath. Don't we serve a mighty God? Thank you so much for joining us today.
1: You're welcome.
0: Yeah. And go ahead and share your message that you have. You know, I heard some of his messages on YouTube and they were so great. So we're excited to hear you.
1: Great. Thanks, Stacy. Well, this is an example of just one of the messages I would give on a chapel during Sunday. And so today, this passage is 1 Timothy. Comes from Timothy chapter 1. I'm going to be focusing on the back half of that chapter, verses 12 through 17. But before you get into any part of the word, it's always helpful to know the context and what's going on and why is Paul even writing this letter to Timothy? And so, and who is Timothy, by the way, right? And so Timothy, from what we can gather from all our sources, was someone that Paul more than likely led to the Lord. And Timothy was much younger than Paul, but he was gifted. And Paul appointed him to kind of be the overseer of Ephesus. And Paul got word that, hey, you know, there's some issues going on in Ephesus, and Timothy could probably use some encouragement and maybe even some advice. So this is why Paul is writing these letters, to encourage Timothy and to give him some direction. And so one of the purposes of this letter, Paul's first letter to Timothy, was to tell Timothy, silence the false teachers. There are people there saying untrue things, and they're saying false things, and they're getting the body of Christ to get sucked into controversial speculations, meaningless talk, all this hype about nothing. And I mean, good thing the church today doesn't struggle with that, right? And so Solomon was so wise when he said, there's nothing new under the sun. What is true today was true back then. And this is just one of the tactics of the forces of darkness, to get God's people so consumed with meaningless stuff that we lose sight of the initial charge of advancing God's work. And so Paul tells Timothy that. He's like, don't get sucked into this stuff. Stay focused on God's work. And a quote I really love about that is D.L. Moody, one of our great fathers of the faith. He said that the greatest fear in life should not be the fear of failure, but in succeeding in things that don't really matter. And that just really rings a bell. And so we as God's people are charged with this holy call to be focused on what is God doing and what's my role, and let's go that way, rather than being caught up in meaningless talk. And so what was going on in this church at Ephesus? Well, there were people misusing the law. They were misappropriating it, misquoting it. And in verse 7, they say, Paul's telling Timothy, these people, these false teachers, they want to be teachers of the law, but they do not know what they are talking about. And he says, rather than misusing the law, verse 8, we know that the law is good if one uses it properly. And so that begs the question, well, how do we use the law properly? Like, what is the law even for? Why was it given to us? And we see throughout Scripture in Romans, it's pretty concise in Romans 3, but the law was given so that we would become conscious of our sin. And in becoming conscious of our sin before a holy God, just have this profound awareness of our need for a Savior, that we cannot be reconciled on our own, but we need

0: the Savior, and the whole purpose of the law can be focused into that one truth. And so verses 9 through 11 kind of give us a representative list of, hey, here are some sinners. You know, it's not exhaustive, it's just representative. And all of this is to lay the foundation for this massive truth that Paul is going to communicate to us in our passage today. And so we get into it. So this is 1 Timothy chapter 1, starting at verse 12. And this is where Paul kind of takes these general truths and personalizes it. Hey, this is my personal account. This is what I've experienced. And so let me share with you. And Paul says to Timothy, I thank Christ Jesus our Lord, who has given me strength, that he has considered me trustworthy, appointing me to his service. God appointed Paul, and the good news is he appoints us today too. Now, Peter tells us that when he's writing to the church, he tells the people, you are a chosen people. You are a royal priesthood, a holy nation, your God's special possession, that you might declare the praises of him who called you out of darkness into this wonderful light. He says, you were once not a people, but now you are the people of God. You once had not received mercy, but now you have received mercy. And as we hear that, and as we read these things, one could fall into this trap of, well, that's for those holy people, but not for me. That's for all these people who do all these good things, but you don't know me. Like, you don't know the things that I've done. You don't know my inadequacies. You don't know my limitations. You don't know some of the shameful thoughts that I think or the wicked things that I've done. And we could fall into these false narratives that, well, God can't use me because I'm too far gone or I'm too broken, or even worse, that God doesn't want to use me. I mean, just think about the sadness and the falseness of that. But many people find themselves there. And you might be listening right now and you're like, yeah, if I'm being honest, that's how I feel. And if that's you, hear this. One of my favorite names, God's known by many names throughout the Bible and the Old Testament. One of my favorite names for God is El Roy. And it stands for the God who sees me. And it's only used once in all the scripture, and it's in Genesis 16:13, when Hagar was in misery from the torment she was receiving from Sarah, Abraham's wife. And so she runs out into the wilderness, and she's there lamenting, and she encounters God. And she gave this name to the Lord who spoke to her. She says in Genesis 16:13, you are El Roy, the God who sees me. For she said, I have now seen the one who sees me. Just what a beautiful thing. And do you know that today, as you're listening, as you're sitting here, do you know that God sees you? That he sees all of you. He sees all of you, and in spite of all that, still loves you. What a beautiful thing. And so here was Paul, a blasphemer, a persecutor, a violent man. And God's like, yeah, I see all that. And guess what? You're my guy. You're my person. You're the one who I want to use to accomplish my will. You're the one I want to use to do these wonderful things. God said that of Paul, and he says that about each and every single one of us. He sees us. He sees us just as we are, and that's crazy, right, to even think that. And here's the just stacking it. He's like, I see all of that, and guess what? I see you as trustworthy, Paul says. That's wild, because if I'm being honest, I'm like, man, Lord, there are times I don't even trust myself. I can't even trust myself, and you trust me? And he's like, yeah, I do. Like, how? Why? That doesn't even make any sense. And the Lord's able to do that. He's able to have that perspective because he knows the transforming impact of his presence in a life. He knows the transforming impact of his grace and of his mercy. And so trust, you listening, that you are being called. You have been appointed. He has deemed you as trustworthy, not because you're all that, but because it is he who is going to be the one who gives you the strength necessary to do all these things. Isaiah the prophet knew that well, right? He wrote in Isaiah chapter 40, he says, "Do you not know? Have you not heard? The Lord is the everlasting, the creator of the ends of the earth, and he will not grow tired or weary. And his understanding no one can fathom. He gives strength to the weary and increases the power of the weak. Even youths grow tired and weary, and young men stumble and fall. But those who hope in the Lord will renew their strength. They will soar on wings like eagles. They will run and not grow weary. They will walk and not be faint." If you're listening to this today, hear this, that when you place your hope and trust in Jesus, things begin to change. Your life will change because you will change. Your circumstances might not be transformed, but you will be transformed. And Paul understood this. That's exactly what happened to him on the road to Damascus. He had this powerful encounter with Jesus, and he began his process of transformation in that moment. And this is why Paul tells us in verse 13, he said, "Even though I was once a blasphemer and a persecutor and a violent man, I was shown mercy because I acted in ignorance and unbelief." And we see several, I'm going to call them triads in this section, right? The first one being, I'm kind of writing it backwards, appointed, trustworthy, strengthening. Here's another one, mercy, ignorance, and unbelief. And if we are to learn anything in this little section here from Jesus with regard to how he treated Paul, this is something that here's a question, is how are we called to be a people who treat those who act in ignorance and unbelief? How are we as Christians who are called to imitate Jesus in the way he would respond to people? How are we called to respond to those who are foolish, who have no clue, who are inconsiderate, hard-hearted, prideful? I mean, you can flesh out ignorance and unbelief in many different ways. How are we called to love, in short, those people who are difficult to love? I think we could all think of a people group or at least one person who might fit that category, right? And so this passage is so clear with mercy. It's the mercy that's going to transform. It's the grace that gives new life. It's the love that holds all of this together. And this is the heart of God for all of those who are lost in darkness. And this is supposed to be our heart for those who are difficult to love. And so a question today is, how are you doing with that? How are you with being merciful to those who are doing wrong? How are you doing with being gracious to those who don't deserve it? How are you with loving your enemies? And these are challenging questions, right? And I don't ask these questions to bring shame, but to convict and hopefully to inspire. Because remember that we can't do none of this in our own strength. In our own strength, we miss the mark, and I miss the mark hard sometimes. Even with people I love, I miss the mark, right? And the good news in all this is it's not in our own strength, but it's Christ Jesus who is the one who is strengthening us towards these things. It's by the power of the Holy Spirit, the giver of life, who strengthens us to do these things that, that seem impossible from our end. One of my favorite interactions of Jesus in the Gospels comes in John chapter 4, when Jesus is having this powerful moment, the longest dialogue in the Gospels of Jesus recorded. And it's with this Samaritan woman, and she's giving out all these disqualifiers. And then Jesus responds with this powerful statement. He says, and I can just feel his compassion as he says this. He says, if you only knew the gift of God and who it is that asked you for a drink, you would have asked him and he would have given you living water. So good. And so back to Paul's personal testimony, and he's telling Timothy, he's like, Timothy, the grace of our Lord was poured out on me abundantly. I know, Timothy, what that feels like. He says, and not just grace, but the faith and the love that are in Christ Jesus, all three of these things have been poured out onto me. And then Paul communicates so simply and clearly and powerfully one of the most profound truths that have ever been written. He says this. He says in verse 15, this is a trustworthy saying that deserves full acceptance. Like, if you haven't heard anything, if you're not paying attention, pay attention now and hear this. He says, Christ Jesus came into the world to save sinners, of whom I am the worst. That's just this. What a statement. Do you know that? That this statement right here is what the Bible and all this Christianity stuff is all about. This one truth. It's all about how far God was willing to go to save his creation. How far he was willing to go to save his people. How far he was willing to go to save you and to save me. And so maybe you're listening to this today and you have no idea what I'm talking about. Maybe you're listening and for the first time in your life, you're beginning to see how you have been living in ignorance and living in unbelief, living in rebellion against God. And if that's you, I want you to hear this good news of the gospel, that Christ Jesus came into the world to save sinners. And if you have not allowed that to happen yet, if you don't personally know Jesus as your Lord and Savior, then today is the day of salvation, right here, right now. The Holy Spirit has opened and softened your heart, and all you have to do is believe. And as an expression of your belief, you can pray this prayer, Lord, I confess that I am a sinner in need of a Savior. Jesus, I'm tired of being the king of my life, and I ask you to take over. Forgive me, Lord, for all the wrongs that I've done, and lead me in your ways, the ways everlasting. Amen. And so whether you just prayed that prayer for the first time, or whether you've been walking with Jesus for decades, know this, that you have been bought at a cost, and you were bought for a purpose. The cost is seen at the cross, and part of the purpose is what Paul goes on to tell us right here in verse 16, when he says, you know, Christ Jesus came into the world to save sinners, and he says, For this very reason, I was shown mercy, so that in me, the worst of sinners, Christ Jesus might display his immense patience as an example for those who would believe in him and receive eternal life. In essence, it's this opportunity for Paul to say, you know what, if he can do it for me, the worst, he can do it for you. If there's hope enough for me, there's hope enough for you. And I see that all the time in prison. Men taking that truth and inspiring, typically more often than not, younger guys who are in the wake, who are still living in darkness, inspiring them out of those traps. And it's through communicating the mercy that is only found in Christ and by demonstrating the immense patience. Say it another way, the long suffering. This is what saves. It's, you know, the world promotes this view that we need more law, more discipline, more punishment, more condemnation. And the truth is the law never saved anyone. It's grace that transforms. It's mercy being expressed through the long suffering of believers, who are keenly aware of how much Jesus has suffered for them. And so as Paul instructed Timothy, Jesus instructs us today to be the people who bring correction, but to do so as Jesus does, full of grace and truth, not one without the other, but an equal measure of both. For freely as we have received, freely we shall give. And so what else can be said? And Paul sums it up best. He says, to the King, eternal, immortal, invisible, the only God, be honor and glory forever and ever. Amen.
1: Praise the Lord. I really love how you gave that invitation to receive Jesus as Lord and Savior. And if you're tuning in, and you listen to this message and you are hurting and, you know, tired of sinning, you're free from sin. And that's just so amazing that the law wasn't given to us to save us. It was to point out that we are unable to accomplish. It was accomplished on the cross.
0: Yeah.
1: And if you receive Jesus today during this message as Lord and Savior, reach out to us here at K-Praise. We would love to hear about that. And, you know, I want to share that God is patient and he wishes that no one would perish, that all would come to repentance. And that's why he didn't take us all out the day after Adam and Eve sin, because he's letting it this play out that we might come to the saving knowledge of Jesus Christ. Aaron, thank you so much. Can you share your website?
0: Yeah, you're welcome. So the website is pastors2prisoners.org.
1: It was just so amazing when you brought up with Hagar, when she ran into the wilderness, and to share that God sees.
0: Yeah.
1: What is that, a Hebrew word? Can you say that?
0: Yeah, so that name that she gave him is Elroy.
1: Elroy.
0: Yeah.
1: Elroy. I love it. Just know God sees all things. So I find it interesting, as our kids are little, they want to hide when they do not let us see them do something wrong. And we'll go up to them, you know, God sees everything. So we can't hide from him. So we should be open and true to him because he already knows. So come to him. Let this be the beginning of starting this new walk, a victorious Christian life. And the only way you do it is by reading your word, praying to him daily, and find a Bible-believing church. And if you're tuning in and you're a pastor or a ministry leader, and you would enjoy being a guest on my show, I would love to have you. So reach out to us here at K-Praise. 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
16: Addictions, mental illness, trauma, anxiety, depression, and homelessness are often ignored. Light in the World covers these topics. Let's start the conversation. There is hope. Now here's your host, Dr. Julie Hayden.
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4: My name is Dr. Julie Hayden, and I'm very excited today to talk about the topic of network. It's something very important in all we do, so I look forward to seeing how you integrate this into your role, whether you are just a person in the community trying to help, whether you're a therapist, whether you're a participant in a program, whether you're admin answering the phones, whatever role you have, how are you going to personally use the topic of network to make your life and job experience better? Martin Luther King Jr. used the phrase, an inescapable network of mutuality. I like that phrase because it takes network out of the business seminar and puts it back into human life. At 2 a.m, the difference between a problem and a catastrophe is often whether there is someone you can call. That person may not solve everything. They may simply answer, give you an answer, help you slow down, give you a ride, tell you who to contact, or remind you that there's another option. But the existence of that connection changes the situation. Today, I want to talk about network as the human infrastructure around a life. A family is a network. A group of friends is a network. A workplace, neighborhood, school, church, recovery community, and professional field are networks. We are usually moving through several of them at the same time. Most of this structure is invisible when it is working. We notice it when we need something, when a relationship breaks, and when we meet someone who has almost no one available to call. This is a universal concept, but it also gives us another way to understand homelessness, addiction, trauma, mental illness, recovery, and the organizations trying to help. The goal today is not to memorize a list. It is to see the mechanism. Once you see it, you begin to see it everywhere. Imagine two people wake up for work and discover that their car won't start. The first person calls a supervisor who knows their work history and gives them some flexibility. A neighbor can provide a ride. They know the mechanic they trust. If the repair is expensive, a family member can help temporarily. The morning is stressful, but it remains a car problem. The second person has no reliable transportation, no one nearby, no relationship with a mechanic, and a job already hanging on by a thread. They miss a shift and lose the job. The lost income affects rent. The housing problem then affects the children, health, and every other part of their life. The mechanical failure was the same. The surrounding capacity was completely different. This is important because stable people often forget how much structure is quietly supporting them. Someone knows how to fill out a form. Someone can watch the children. Someone has a spare room. Someone hears about an opportunity. Someone notices when our behavior changes. We call that normal life. Much of it is actually network. This does not mean decisions and character does not matter. They matter a great deal. It means the same decision or disruption can have radically different consequences depending on how much margin and backup exists around the person. A healthy network creates more than comfort. It creates options, and options can be the difference between a setback and a collapse. Networking community are close concepts, but I think the distinction helps us see what is happening. A network is the structure of connection. Who can reach whom? Where can information, help, influence, opportunity, or warning travel? A community is a network that has developed enough trust, shared memory, repeated interaction, and mutual responsibility to carry weight. A contact in a phone is a connection. A person who knows your history, understands your patterns, and will answer honestly is part of a community. The ecosystem is the larger environment around those connections. Family, work, school, healthcare, housing, transportation, churches, institution, physical space, technology, and culture. That ecosystem affects whether connections are easy to form, difficult to maintain, or nearly impossible to reach. So the simple version is this: a network connects, a community carries, and an ecosystem shapes what is possible. These layers affect one another. People share the community through the way they communicate, keep commitments, manage conflict, and contribute. The community then acts on its members. It changes what seems normal, which opportunities become available, how much support is available, and what kinds of behaviors are reinforced. We affect the environment, and the environment affects us. That loop is operating in families, teams, recovery programs, businesses, and entire communities, whether we consciously design it or not. One of the strongest ideas in the original network training was that I can have purpose and value while still being incomplete. That does not mean defective. It means no person contains every skill, relationship, perspective, and resources needed to navigate life well. A healthy network extends the individual. Other people become additional eyes and ears. They notice things we miss because they are standing somewhere else. They know things we do not know. They remember details we forget. They have skills we have never learned. They can introduce us to a possibility that was outside our field of view. Researchers sometimes describe this shared or transactive memory. A capable group does not require every person to know everything. The group becomes intelligent when members reliably know who knows what. In ordinary language, I did not need to become a physician, attorney, mechanic, accountant, counselor, teacher, or contractor. I need enough judgment to recognize the limits of my knowledge and enough relationship to reach the right person. This is also how strong teams work. Someone understands people. Someone sees the numbers. Somebody understands facilities. Someone can communicate the vision. Someone remembers the history. Someone notices the risks. When those strengths are disconnected, the organization remains limited. When they are connected by trust and clear communication, the capacity of every person increases. Healthy interdependence is not the opposite of independence. It is often what makes sustainable independence possible. A network can be large and still provide very little capacity. The missing ingredient is often trust. Trust means I believe this connection can safely carry something. Maybe it can carry information. Maybe it can carry responsibility, vulnerability, feedback, or a portion of the risk. Research associated with James Cohen's social baseline theory suggests that human brains expect access to dependable social resources. When help and support appear available, the brain does not have to prepare as though every demand must be carried alone. When those relationships are absent or unreliable, the perceived cost of the world increases. This is why community affects regulation. A calm, predictable, trustworthy person can change the way another nervous system experiences a difficult moment. Clear boundaries can reduce uncertainty. Consistent follow-through teaches that the environment is not random. A person may still be upset, afraid, or overwhelmed, but the burden is no longer completely solitary. The opposite is also true. If relationships are chaotic, deceptive, rejecting, or dangerous, the nervous system has reason to stay guarded. A person may enter a perfectly safe room, carrying the expectation of every unsafe room that came before it. We do not merely live inside communities. Our nervous system learns from them. That is why healthy community is not just a nice social addition to treatment or work. It becomes part of the regulatory environment in which people learn whether they can settle, listen, take feedback, and try again. When people trust one another, know each other's strengths, and coordinate, the whole becomes something different from several isolated people standing beside one another. A person could take a reasonable risk because someone else is watching the downside. Someone can specialize because another member covers a different function. A person can reset or rest because responsibility will not disappear. A group can see more because information is arriving from several positions. That is synergy without the jargon. The relationships between the pieces create the capability that none of the pieces had alone. The community adds to the individual, but the direction also runs the other way. Every person changes the capacity of the community. Every person counts. A dependable person creates more stability for everyone. Someone with lived experience sees things the professional may miss. A person who tells the truth early prevents a problem from spreading. Someone with humor changes the emotional climate. A skilled worker increases what the group can accomplish. This is the aspirational side of network. The goal is not merely to find people who can help me. It is to become part of a whole that is stronger because I am there. That is a very different identity from permanent dependence. I may enter a community needing help, but over time, I learn, contribute, carry responsibility, and become part of the support that another person experiences. A healthy community enlarges the individual, and healthy individuals enlarge the community. Now we need to look at the opposite side. Many of the people we work with will arrive after the human infrastructure around their lives has been weakening for a long time. A job ends, a connection to coworkers disappear, housing instability separates someone from a neighborhood and routine, a vehicle is lost, phone service is interrupted, documents disappear, family members become exhausted after repeated emergencies, trust declines. Mental illness can place additional pressure on the network. Depression may cause someone to withdraw from relationships that they once valued. Anxiety can make appointments, unfamiliar groups, and phone calls feel overwhelming. Psychosis and paranoia can make it difficult to trust people who are trying to help. Conflict rises as family members struggle to understand what is happening. At the same time, the loss of relationships and structure can make symptoms harder to manage. The condition affects the network, and the weakened network affects the condition. Addiction can produce a similar loop. As the substance becomes more central, work, family, health, and ordinary community move outward. Promises are made and broken. Relationships become organized around rescue, crisis, control, or avoidance. The substance can begin replacing relief, routine, identity, and belonging. Homelessness then makes every connection harder to maintain. Transportation, hygiene, sleep, safety, paperwork, a phone charger, and a reliable place to meet become daily barriers. The visible crisis appears inside one person. By the time that person reaches us, several layers of the surrounding network may already have failed or become unsafe. The mechanism is important because it helps us move beyond blame. Difficulty strains relationships. As relationships weaken, the person has fewer options. With fewer options, the difficulty becomes more severe. The greater crisis then puts more pressure on the few connections that remain. Fewer connections create fewer options. Fewer options create more crisis. More crisis strains the remaining connections. A missed appointment is more serious when no one can provide transportation. A conflict at work is more dangerous when there is no trusted person to help someone slow down before quitting. A relapse becomes more severe when no one recognizes the early warning signs. A temporary housing problem becomes homelessness when there's no safe place that can create time for another solution. Responsibility remains part of the picture. People make choices, and the choices have consequences. But a good systems lens asks, what made the consequence so difficult to interrupt? Sometimes people say someone has burned every bridge, and that may be true. It may also be true that trauma, addiction, symptoms, poverty, and repeated failure damage the person's ability to cross a bridge safely or repair it after a conflict. Awareness of this spiral is gold because it changes the intervention. We still teach responsibility, boundaries, communication, and consequences. But we also understand that rebuilding options and trusted connections may be necessary before better decisions can reliably hold. Connection by itself is not automatically healthy. A person may be strongly connected to a network organized around substance abuse, violence, exploitation, dependency, dishonesty, or constant crisis. That network can still provide familiarity, identity, protection, and companionship. This creates a difficult reality in recovery. We may ask someone to stop the behavior, leave the environment, and cut off the people connected to an old life. But we may be asking them to leave the only place where they currently feel known. Removing the destructive behavior without replacing the belonging leaves a vacuum. That is why recovery can not only be about a person who's stopping doing something, stopping drugs, stopping unhealthy behavior. It also needs to be about what they are moving toward. Where will they spend their time? Who will expect them? Where can they contribute? Where will they meet people whose lives reinforce the future that they are trying to build? Where can they experience disagreement without immediate rejection? For one person, a recovery community may become central. For another, it may be work, school, a church, volunteering, art, sports, or a neighborhood. The setting can vary. The function is similar. A healthier person to belong and participate. The task is not simply leaving a bad network. It is developing a credible entrance into something better. This may be the hardest and most important idea of the session. Healthy communities usually require some ability to communicate, respect boundaries, keep commitments, regulate emotion, tolerate frustration, and repair conflict. But trauma, addiction, serious mental illness, and prolonged homelessness can injure those exact abilities. A person may need to belong while behaving in ways that make sustained belonging difficult. They may miss appointments, disappear, become defensive, leave before they can be rejected, test boundaries, relapse, or return after other people have lost confidence. There is another side we need to name without blaming community organizations. The resource may care deeply and still not have the capacity to receive that level of complexity. A church, employer, nonprofit, treatment provider, or community group may have limited staffing, training, authority, functioning, funding, safety systems, or tolerance for disruption. Protecting existing members and employees is also a legitimate responsibility. So the mismatch can operate in both directions. The person has needs and scars that make entry difficult. The community has boundaries and limits that make receiving difficult. The question is not simply, why will this person not fit? It is also, can this environment create a realistic path for the person to enter, learn, make mistakes, repair, contribute, and gradually become trusted? That does not mean accepting every behavior. It means designing an entry path with structure, feedback, scaffolding, and multiple chances where safety permits. A network can be listed in a spreadsheet in one afternoon. A community cannot. Trust develops through repeated cycles. Someone shows up, something becomes difficult, people watch how the difficulty is handled, a boundary is tested, feedback is given, a misunderstanding occurs, repair is attempted, responsibility increases. Over time, the relationship becomes believable. The original version of this training used the playful idea of Mr. Smooth. Some of you that have been around long enough remember Mr. Smooth very well. The useful part of that idea was never charm. It was relational competence. The ability to stay aware, communicate directly, respect boundaries, and remain in relationship without turning every difficulty into a burned bridge. Those skills take practice. People also need enough time in a healthy environment for the new pattern to compete with the old one. One good conversation does not erase years of betrayal. One successful week does not fully restore credibility. One referral does not create belonging. This is one reason time matters in a long-term model. Time is not simply waiting. It is where people experience repeated classes, work, feedback, conflict, repair, responsibility, and contribution. Connection can happen in a moment. Community is built through repetition. Time is the price of trust. Now we can apply the same idea to community resources. A service may exist and still be practically unreachable. I think all of us know this. To access it, a person may need to understand what the service does, meet eligibility requirements, complete paperwork, keep a working phone, return calls, remember instructions, arrange transportation, arrive at the correct time, regulate behavior while waiting, and move between several organizations without losing momentum. For a relatively stable person, those steps may feel ordinary. For someone in active psychosis, withdrawal, severe depression, trauma activation, or homelessness, the sequence can become almost impossible. The resource is real. The need is real. The connecting capacity is missing. That is why a list of services is not yet a functioning network. A phone number is not a continuity of care. People do not only fall out of programs, they fall between them. A strong continuum notices the spaces between doors. Did the receiving provider expect the person? Was transportation arranged? Did the important information arrive? Who owns the handoff until it is completed? What happens if the placement does not work? Availability tells us something exists. Accessibility tells us whether the person can actually reach and use it. We also have to protect organizations from an unrealistic version of collaboration. No organization can safely meet every need. A compassionate posture does not erase staffing, licensing, funding, confidentiality, safety, or operational limits. An organization that accepts responsibility beyond its capacity may burn out employees, destabilize existing participants, make promises it cannot keep, and damage trust with partners. Strong networks, therefore, require both connections and boundaries. A network without connections becomes isolated. A network without boundaries becomes unstable. Organizational networking capability means knowing what we will do well, what we cannot safely do, who holds the missing capability, what the partner requires, what information can be shared, who remains responsible, and what happens when the handoff fails. Collaboration should not become a pleasant word for moving an unresolved problem to another organization. A referral should transfer care, not merely transfer risk. The receiving organization needs enough information and capacity to say yes responsibly. The referring organization needs to remain honest about the person's need. Both sides need a way to communicate when reality does not match the plan. This is how organizations increase their reach without pretending their walls have disappeared. High-need individuals cross boundaries constantly. Mental health and addiction, healthcare and housing, legal issues and employment, family systems and child welfare, transportation and appointment access. No single organization owns the whole picture. That can be healthy if the parts coordinate, but disrupted responsibility without coordination can become no responsibility. Every organization may correctly perform one function while the person still disappears between them. No organization has to hold the whole person alone, but the network must be able to hold the person together. That brings us to recovery. Recovery is not only stopping a substance, reducing a symptom, or solving an immediate crisis. It is building enough personal, relational, and community capacity for a different life to hold. The program should not become someone's entire network. It can become a stable point from which healthier communication begins to form. Work, family, education, healthcare, recovery support, church or community mentors, peers, neighbors, and practical relationships. Then the direction changes. The person is no longer only receiving. They begin contributing skill, labor, reliability, lived experience, encouragement, and leadership. Belonging becomes real when I am not only helped by the whole. I become part of what helps the whole. So as you leave today, I want you to think about the human infrastructure around your own life. Where are your strong connections? Where are the gaps? Who helps you see what you cannot see alone? Where are you adding value? We are capable, valuable, and responsible for our own direction. We are also incomplete. A healthy communication enlarges the individual, and healthy individuals enlarge the community. That is the network we are trying to build. Thank you.
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19: 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Colonel Louis Nicola suggested that America might be better served by a monarchy, with Washington himself as king. Washington firmly rejected the idea. He had spent years leading Americans in a fight for independence from a monarchy. He would not see that victory end with America creating a king of its own. He understood that the cause of the revolution was greater than any one man. His example reminds us that power can be offered, earned, or taken. But character determines whether we use it for ourselves or remain faithful to something greater.
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0: Every day, more than 500 unborn children are aborted in California alone, and even more than 3,000 nationwide. This is True Choice for Life, where truth, justice, and hope meet the hardest decision a family will ever face. Here's your host, Camille Kasson.
1: Well, thanks for joining us for this episode of True Choices for Life. I have Tammy DeArmas here again with us this afternoon. She is working with Passion Life. And last time she joined us to discuss

0: And last time on the last episode, we were talking about the challenge, how it's a challenge when you've got a large organization that is distributing abortion pills, not only in the U.S., but globally, and how Passion Life's mission is to equip the pastors on the ground to be able to help women and men choose life for their preborn children. Mm-hmm. And now on this episode, what we're going to do is we're going to turn from the challenge to the response. So how can Christians build a strong, compassionate, life-affirming network that reaches women before abortion does? I know that is a huge topic, but give us an example of maybe one country where you guys have done this. I know you do it in 40 countries. I believe in the last episode you said it was 40 countries that you have boots on the ground.
1: Sure. Well, you know, it's interesting. God is a creator, and it's so interesting to hear how the different countries do this. But I'm thinking I will go back to Cuba, where we go in there and train up pastors to share God's word about what God says about human life, including life in the womb. What does God's word say about the shedding of innocent blood? So that's contrary to what all the world says, that the Bible doesn't talk about abortion. The word abortion isn't in the Bible, but the shedding of innocent blood is. And that's abortion. And how the grace of the gospel can overcome the guilt and shame of abortion so that women and men are forgiven and set free. And as believers, what are we to do about this? Each one of us are called to step into this, to rescue those that are being led to slaughter. That's part of God's word. And you can think of the Good Samaritan. The Good Samaritan didn't turn the other way when there was someone in need. He went towards, he didn't go on the other side of the road. Mm-hmm. So how do we do this? And I think in Cuba, which I had shared on the earlier episode, that was the number one country in the world for abortion. And I can think of two pastors that I know specifically when I was down there. Just one pastor had determined that he wanted to have his town be 100% pro-life, that every baby would be born in there.
0: We need pastors like that right here in the United States.
1: And I actually had him write a letter to the pastors here in the United States, and I have that letter, you know, because he could tell what he needed from his brothers up here. Because here he is, I mean, with all that they're going on right now, he is a servant heart. And right now they do. They have plenty of babies, and we're looking at the stats seen from 2017 till now. But what it is training your church, going out into the community, reaching out, speaking to others, and then building a pregnancy center, having the resources and whatnot. You don't need the resources till you have the life. So we have to talk about the lives that are being saved as well. So it's one town at a time. Another one, which I was thinking of when we talked earlier, this one pastor, when his wife was pregnant, they went into the doctor, and the doctor said, "What do you want to do with it?" And at that point, he realized, as a pastor, he had to be speaking boldly, because if this is what doctors are saying in this country, when a woman walks in, what do you want to do with it? That it creates a huge problem.
0: Yeah,
1: and that's happening all around the world. The baby is now an it, and the option is, what do you want to do with it, versus you're choosing life for this baby.
0: That's tremendously sad. To hear that in other countries they're doing exactly what they're doing here. But it does point out that the United States still is, we're kind of the flag bearer of abortion, and how we treat it here, other countries watch us, unfortunately.
1: Right.
0: But it's encouraging to hear that you've got that one pastor who said his goal is for wherever he is, in a village or a city, I'm not sure what they call it in Cuba, his goal is 100% life. Right. That's what, it's not 99, it's not 91, we're not going to make exceptions to the rule, it's 100% for life.
1: Because we're all made in the image of God.
0: Yes.
1: There's not an option here.
0: There isn't an option. And how can Passion Life help pastors speak truthfully about abortion? Like this one pastor, it's a tough subject sometimes for some people. But how can they speak truthfully about abortion while also creating a church culture in which frightened pregnant women feel safe asking for help? It's a huge issue here in the United States. Maybe it's a little bit different in other countries. Explain to our audience how Passion Life goes in there, not only gives them equips them with information.

0: information, but also nurtures them and cares for the pastors and equips them to go out into their communities.
1: Well, we do these, the four questions training, which I just mentioned, and many times that's getting, I always like to say 12, because if we got 12 U.S. pastors in a room to talk about this, it would be a glorious day. But you can get up to 600 or 800 pastors and their wives come into many of these different countries because they want to learn, they want to be equipped, they want to know how they can do this. So we give them tools. If there's medical staff in the community that are willing, there's training for handheld ultrasounds. You know, that not the big ultrasounds that we have in the pregnancy centers, but the ones that look like phones, we can give them that with an iPad and that they can do ultrasounds. That's going to be our high tech. They're going to be able to see the baby. We also have the tiny babies, the little fetal models that can, we can give those to the pastors and they can hand them out into the community.
0: Yeah.
1: Last year, I know I had 20,000 sent to Cuba, and I just envisioned these babies infiltrating into barrios that none of us could ever get to because men and women know that these are babies and that they can share one-on-one with others. So it's equipping those pastors who will turn and turn back and train their ministry leaders. And then they can build their own pregnancy centers. And many of them are modeled after us. I know we often say the U.S., the pregnancy centers here in the U.S. are the Underground Railroad of our time for here in the U.S. because we're, you know, the babies that have been saved here. And these models are what we take all around the world to show. You can't take True Choices and bring that down to Guantanamo or Siboney, Cuba. But you can take parts of it and say, this is what we do up here. And when I was in Colombia, I walked with a pastor. He showed me his building, and we walked through the building, and we talked about the different programs that they could have. And then that night, he was flying over to Texas, and I called another center, and I called Connie, and I said, get him into a center up here so he can see, and they can put it together so that they can understand, they can have a vision of what is possible. It's up to them to start that and then let the community take over. All of our pregnancy centers, I would say the majority of them, have church affiliation to them somehow, some way. Yeah. It's God's people.
0: Amen. Amen to that. How does the growth of abortion pills require pro-life ministries to reach women earlier, perhaps, you know, before she's even pregnant?
1: We have to reach that before. And I believe that really goes back to the pastor.
0: Yeah.
1: What is
0: education.
1: He speaking about human life?
0: Yeah.
1: And this idea of not speaking, I don't want to hurt a woman who's had an abortion. You're hurting a woman by not speaking, and you're hurting the one that hasn't had one, because by you not speaking, we don't think it's important.
0: Yes, exactly, but right. They need to speak. We don't speak enough about it.
1: Right. So if they speak, at least they know, oh, if this ever happened to me, I'm going to call my pastor, or I'm going to call somebody at the women's ministry. Somebody would be able, you have to speak boldly about it so that they know, I can go to my church and my church will help me.
0: The church has to be the beacon of light. It's got to start with the church. And that, unfortunately, is what's happened in the United States, is that the church has dropped the ball on the issue of abortion. It's why the government took over, so to speak, and they made it into law, is because God's people didn't stand up. They didn't shout. They didn't speak. They didn't tell women from the pulpit, abortion is wrong. And men, too. It's not just the women, and men, too. Not only that abortion is wrong, but that we will be here to support you. Because for those listening, I think most of you know that I'm the president and CEO of True Choice Medical Clinics, a pro-life medical clinic right here in San Diego. And over the years, I can't tell you how many women that I have actually counseled that have said, I can't go to my church. I don't feel comfortable going to my pastor. I've been judged. I've done A, B, C, and D with my church, and they haven't accepted me. So Passion Life, going into these third world countries and actually starting with the church, is the right way to do it. Because we didn't do it here in the United States. I know there are some pastors that boldly speak from the pulpit, but we need more of them. And I'm astonished that 600 pastors in Cuba came to one of your Passion Life ministry outreaches or education. We can't even get six. You said if we got 12 to go to one of Passion Life's educational I don't know, conferences for pastors here in the United States, that would be phenomenal. So we've got a lot of work to do here. So even though the model here in the United States is going to third world countries, I think the third world countries model of the pastors wanting to know about that issue needs to be infiltrated here in the United States.
1: Yeah. Well, and really, Camille, when you were speaking, and I was thinking, mentioning abortion is wrong. We know it's wrong. I think the pastor has to be very clear with his wording, because he has people that have fallen on that battlefield. So no matter what he says, she's already feeling condemned. So it has to, they have to have a way to talk to those who have fallen on it, and a way to talk to those who, you know, many of us didn't wake up and go, geez, this is the day I'd like to have an abortion. Nobody wants to be there. Mm-hmm. So just really specifically speaking about the value of that future baby's life that we don't even know, as much as the value of our own lives. Every woman and man sitting in those church pews, the dad, if you're a father of a baby, you're the dad, you know, and so you have value too. And how this can come about, that it can be spoken. The language of what comes out or what doesn't come out, we have to be very, it's probably the most difficult topic they could probably speak about. And, you know, as leaders, they're going to be held accountable for it too, I would think.
0: Well, for sure, because you have to, and I think that's what's happened in the United States, is that they're more scared of man than they are of God. And I think that you can share it. And if you're talking about the post-abortive women, you can just turn it back on yourself. Look, we've all sinned and fallen short of the glory of God. That is not the unforgivable sin. Jesus is, you know, all of our sins go on the cross. So there's, but I do believe, not to necessarily say it so forcefully that abortion is murder, but I kind of do, because what we've done with that language is we keep on compromising on it, and it slowly devalues it to the point where where it doesn't mean anything anymore. It's a reproductive right. It's a woman's right to choose. You know, you can expel the what's in the uterus. They're products of conception. I mean, I can go on and on and on. And I think in the United States, maybe not in third world countries, you do have to nuance it. But abortion is murder.
1: Yeah.
0: I'm a post-abortive woman. I can handle it. I know what I did. But I also serve Jesus, and he's forgiven us. And you can say all of it in the same thing. So for any woman who's out there who's had an abortion, just know that you are loved. You are cared for. Absolutely. We provide post-abortion counseling at True Choice Medical Clinics. You're not condemned. You don't have to live with that shame and grief and guilt. Don't stay in that prison of self-condemnation, because Jesus can set you free. You can be healed. You can be whole. And you will be able to share your testimony. So just give us a call at 858-397-1970, and you're welcome. Our doors are always open. We want you to come, and Jesus wants you to come, more importantly. If you're listening to True Choices for Life, just joining us today, it's your inside look at a pro-life medical clinic where we share real stories and heartfelt conversations from serving on the front lines of women and men expecting unexpected pregnancies. And today I'm speaking with Tammy DeArmes from Passion Life. It's a global pro-life Christian nonprofit organization focusing on expanding the pregnancy help movement internationally in countries with high rates of abortion, infanticide, and gendercide through local church training, crisis pregnancy intervention, and biblical bioethics. So, Tammy, how can churches, pregnancy help ministries, healthcare professionals, or other community organizations work together more effectively, either in third world countries or even here in the United States?
1: With the women that are coming into the centers here? Is that what you're talking about?
0: Or even, globally for you guys, you know, how can you get maybe some of the healthcare professionals or community organizations to work with the pastors that you guys are training up? Like, make it more of a community, because otherwise it's a lot just on the pastor, right? That's a big burden for him.
1: No, absolutely. Well, our trainings that we do, they are for the pastors. My boss is a pastor, and the executive director is a pastor. But yet, if people want to be trained in it, we're more than willing to come train pastors, okay, ministry leaders, and just talk about the different things, but just really equipping them, going back to God's word. You can even go onto our website, which you can download the four questions training. It's right there. It's you're not copyrighted. We can't copyright God's word. so it's right there. And it really, there's great explanations of how easy and how simple this is. And talking about different Old Testament, New Testament stories.
0: And what's that website?
1: It's www.passionlife.org.
0: Excellent. Passionlife.org. And you know, Tammy, with the influx or influence of immigration here in the United States, how does Passion Life help pregnancy centers in the United States deal with all of the different cultures that have come in? You know, we're here in San Diego, so obviously we have the influx of a lot of not only Mexico, but South American. Mm-hmm. But what about other places in the United States that may have them from Haiti or from Muslim countries? How do you help equip the local pregnancy centers?
1: Yeah, that's a great question, Camille. And it's something that we've seen. That's happened organically. We've gotten calls from different pregnancy centers saying, we have a group of women coming from this country. How do you minister to them? Because lots of times people don't understand where the woman's coming from and what her upbringing is. And yet we're well versed because we're in those countries. So if you're out there and you are working in a pregnancy center or working somewhere near or volunteering, and you see that there's a lot from a certain country, you can certainly call us and we can explain what is happening. There's pockets throughout the U.S. of different countries. Yeah. I often think there's in the Texas area, there's a lot of Indian people and Hindu. And so the one executive director, she took it upon herself to really learn more about the Hindu culture. And I had lunch with her several times and we were discussing it. And she had hired somebody that was Hindu and is now Christian, but is able to minister to these girls. She understands what they're going through, what they're coming in with, all the baggage. Every culture has its own heap of shame that it can throw on you for certain reasons. And so that's what we want to help with the pregnancy centers, being able to share basically the different countries and what's going on with them.
0: Yes, because you're in more than 40 countries, and you have boots on the ground and you have experience with the people that are there, and you can share that experience with the pregnancy help clinics here right in the United States, because we have seen such an influx of immigration and we're not really equipped with all of the different, not only cultures, but religion as well. Right. Because worldwide, when all these people come in, they usually come in with a religion, maybe with the exception of Japan, that doesn't really have a religious background. They might have Buddhist, but typically they're agnostic or atheist. But all these other ones, you've got Hindu, you've got people from Haiti, you've got people from Africa, you've got people from all over the world. And it's hard enough for us to deal with the women that are here in the United States in our own culture, let alone having that other layer. We just don't have the understanding. Mm-hmm. So it's helpful to partner with Passion Life to be able to go into the pregnancy centers here in the United States and help equip us.
1: Sure. And we don't, I've heard horrific stories. You know, people are fleeing from other countries. Yeah. And so just to get here, this is like landing in, you know, the promised land, so to speak. And so what if she was raped along the way? I mean, there's horrific things that could happen. And she, you know, I just want to get here and this is going to be where my life is going to turn joyful, and now she's pregnant, she wants to abort that baby, you know.
0: Yes, and she doesn't have people who really either speak her language,
1: right,
0: or understand what she's going through. She can't communicate it. Sometimes we get people that come in and they speak another language other than Spanish, and we're using Google Translate.
1: And it's very impersonal. You shut down as the person that I
0: can't
1: lived
0: get
1: in
0: the information,
1: country.
0: You
1: right.
0: know?
1: Right.
0: It's hard enough for her to communicate it in her own language. And then we try to do the best that we can, but it would certainly be helpful to have some sort of a cultural reference background,
1: right,
0: or
1: right.
0: something to help guide us.
1: Yes. Yeah. And then we have people that are here too that we could even call that are now professionals here. So.
0: Oh, really?
1: Mm-hmm. Yeah.
0: Again, go to passionlife.org, right?
1: Yeah.
0: You don't have a phone number. It's just basically all the information is on the website, correct?
1: Yes, it's all on the website. You can call my cell phone. That's on the website, too. People call me on.
0: That's how dedicated she is, those listeners out there, that her cell phone's on the website and you can call Tammy. That's how passionate she is about Passion Life and, you know, helping women and men who are going through all of these different situations, yeah. Not just the unplanned pregnancy.
1: Mm-mm. Yeah.
0: There's usually trauma and there could be sexual assault and all kinds of things going on in her life. I know that you speak a lot about the gospel in transforming the lives of women and men in third world countries, and of course here in the United States. Where have you seen the gospel transform attitudes toward abortion and inspire Christians to protect both mother and child abroad, not necessarily in the United States?
1: Oh my gosh. Well, the countries that we've been in, for sure. The three I've been in are China, Cuba, and Colombia. And in each one of them, just amazing stories of people, their lives have just been, it's a transformation. He transforms their lives. Yeah. And just watching them through the years, I think that's part of the building that relationship and being in touch with people, still checking in with different people in different countries. So I've seen it. A personal story on that. I've already shared a couple of them, but I don't know. When I was in Bayamo,
0: Where's Bayamo?
1: Bayamo's in Cuba. I met several young women that were just, you know, distraught and then ended up coming to this church where this pastor who had that experience in his own pregnancy, you know, what are you going to do with it? And they built a pregnancy center right on the side of the church. And these women come there and just seeing, even coming with a young man, you know, that this was, they were coming back to Christ. And it was just a really interesting thing to see that, a blessing.
0: That's beautiful. Great stories. I'm sure you have many stories.
1: Yeah.
0: The gospel has no bounds.
1: No, it doesn't.
0: It's in any language.
1: And he uses anything and just, it's always when us in our minds will go, nothing could happen there. That wouldn't be, nothing would happen. And yet you see how God moves greatly through these places.
0: Amen.
1: And
0: Amen.
1: Countries.
0: So as we wrap up this episode today, Tammy, what is one concrete action you would ask our listeners to take following today's program? Just one quick action.
1: I think the quick action is for you to ask the Lord, what is he asking you to do?
0: Mm-hmm.
1: As far as this isn't an option. We are called to rescue the innocent. So what does that mean? Camille does certain things. I do certain things. That doesn't mean that everyone needs to become a center director, but what can you do? And even helping, I don't know, helping in your churches and the nursery, you know, lots of times people are not involved with kids or babies or anything, but that's, we need that all to come alongside each other and build that up so that people don't feel uncomfortable.
0: Yes.
1: With that.
0: Speak out, pray, just get involved so we can save more lives.
1: Go to your local pregnancy center. Many of them.
0: Yeah, sounds good.
1: Yep.
0: Well, thank you, Tammy, so much for reminding us that although the challenge is great, we are not without hope and we're not without a calling. So thank you so much for joining us today, Tammy. And remember to go to their website, passionlife.org. It's passionlife.org. 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I'm your host, Camille Kasson. 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
17: Shalom from Israel. 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
18: In this episode, we're going to deal with one of the most difficult parables in all the Bible. And I'm speaking about the parable of the unjust steward, and we can put it into our own language, the unjust manager. We're going to be dealing with an individual who had the responsibility of managing another man's estate. And he did so in an unrighteous way. But Messiah wants to teach us a very important principle concerning this man and what we can learn from, as he points out, the sons of this world, those who do not belong to the kingdom of God. Now, there's two things that we need to understand before we open up our texts. And if we understand these things, it's going to make comprehending the message of this parable much easier. The first thing is this. We need to understand the primary purpose of this parable, and it's this. That every individual, that this one should use all of his resources, his time, his talents, his possessions, everything that he has that he controls, use it in order to secure the future, and let's be more specific, the eternity that he wants. Why is that? Well, now in this body, you have an opportunity. Only now, while you are alive in this body, you have the opportunity to influence your eternity, what you're going to experience forever and ever and ever. Because after you die, that opportunity to influence your eternity is no longer available to you. So we need to understand something else. When Messiah spoke about the kingdom of God, he says to be great in the kingdom of God, not the least in the kingdom of God, but we should desire to be great in the kingdom of God. And likewise, we know Messiah also taught that the punishment is not going to be the same for everyone. Everyone who is punished by God, that is, ends up in that lake burning with fire and brimstone, they're going to be in the same place, but it will not be the same experience. Why? Remember when Messiah taught that it will be more tolerable in that day for Sodom and Gomorrah compared to that of Bethsaida and Chorazin and Capernaum. So learn something. One's eternity is going to be different. No one is going to experience the same thing as everyone else. That's true if you end up in that lake that burns with fire and brimstone, or if you are in the kingdom of heaven. There are differences. And therefore, what we're being taught in this parable is to use everything that you have available to you in order to secure the eternity that you want to experience. Remember that. Now, the second thing that we need to understand about this parable and that causes many to be confused by it is a term. We find that term, unrighteous money. Now, that does not mean, as some languages translate it and understand it, that we are to do unrighteous things and then utilize that money that comes from unrighteous behavior, unrighteous business practices, use that for the kingdom of God. That is not what it's saying. In the scripture, we find two things. We find that the love of money is the root of all evils, but also we learn from this parable that money in and of itself, money is unrighteous. What do I mean by that? Money is connected to this world. No one is going to be able to take their financial wealth with them into the kingdom of God. Money belongs to this world. It is not a kingdom element. And therefore, Messiah speaks of money as relating to this world and not relating to the kingdom by the term unrighteous money. We find that term unrighteousness relates to lawlessness. Lawlessness relates to the Antichrist, his empire, and the character of this world. But the kingdom of God is going to be a righteous kingdom where the glory of God is manifested through righteousness, God's righteousness. So money belongs to this world. And what are we going to learn? Well, with that said, take out your Bible and open it up to the book of Luke, Luke's Gospel, and chapter 16. Again, Messiah is going to share with us a parable. Luke's Gospel, chapter 16, and verse 1, it says, "And he was saying also to his disciples." So he was speaking to his disciples. That means you and me as well. It's for us. "A certain man was wealthy." And this word for wealthy means exceedingly wealthy. He had a great sum of wealth. And this is emphasized in this parable. We read on and says that also this wealthy man, he had a manager or a steward in Old English. And this one, and the next phrase is kind of hard to translate, but it's a word that speaks of shame and guilt. And it was made known to this wealthy man that his manager was guilty. That's what it says. And why was he guilty? Because he was wasting his resources, his possessions, his wealth. And therefore, this one was presented to this wealthy man, this steward, this manager, with a shameful, with a guilty reputation. And this wealthy man heard it. Look on to verse 2. "And therefore this wealthy man," that's the subject, "he called him," meaning he called this manager, "and said to him, 'What is this that I hear concerning you?'" So he confronts him with this bad reputation, this account that means that he is shameful, that he is guilty in not doing what he should be doing as the manager of this wealthy man's estate. And therefore he says something to him. Look at the end of verse 2, where he says, "Give an accounting of your stewardship, because you are no longer able to manage." So what he's saying is this: I am firing you, but the last thing that you're going to do as my manager, the one who runs my estate, that handles my wealth, the last thing that you're going to do is provide for me an accounting. Now, perhaps that may not be the best thing to do. Why? With this time, with this responsibility to prepare an accounting, he still has, for the moment, a degree of authority to manage for him. It's being taken away, but not yet. And we're going to find that this unjust manager, he uses this time, and he's going to use everything else. Why? In order to secure for himself a future. That's what's being emphasized. This is what's being taught to us. Use what you have now in this body, in this world, for your future, and specifically for your eternity. That's what the message of this parable is all about. Again, he says, "For you are no longer able to manage." Verse 3. "But the manager said to himself, 'What shall I do? Because,'" and notice there's a change, no longer is he spoken of as just this wealthy man, but he's called here by the term Lord. Now, we might translate it master, and that's fine, but it is that same word that is used in reference to the Lord God Almighty, or the Lord Yeshua. So we need to see that this term is important. Again, verse 3, "But he said to himself," who said? The manager. "What shall I do, because my master is taking away from me my management? To dig, I'm not able. To beg, I would be ashamed." Now, notice he does something. The first thing that you should get from this is the manager, this unjust one, this one who is guilty of squandering and wasting this wealthy man's possession. The first thing he does is that he rightly assesses his situation. He understands what's going to happen. There's a time coming in the future where he is going to experience a change. What type of change? He's no longer going to be who he is presently. He's a manager, but that's coming to an end. And let me just simply say to you that you as a human being in this body, you are coming to an end one day. In fact, we are moving along that pathway that ends with our death. And therefore, what Messiah is wanting to teach us is this. After death, then what? What will your future, and more specifically, because after death, that future is for eternity. And you can't influence it after death. Now is the time. And therefore, this one, this unrighteous steward, this manager that is labeled guilty, what happens? He is going to ascertain correctly his situation, that his life as he knows it currently is going to be changed, and he's concerned about his future. And he says concerning himself to dig, being manual labor, he says, I'm not able. And I would be ashamed to beg. Verse 4. He says, after knowing what I will do, he comes to a conclusion where he knows what he's going to do. In order that whenever my management is removed, he secondly says it again. He understands the reality of his situation, his position as the manager. His authority over all of this wealth that he was able to use and apparently use for his own purposes in an improper way that caused him now to be labeled guilty and being relieved from his position. What does he say here? He says, knowing what I will do in order that whenever my management is taken away, here's the key, that they will receive me into their houses. He's speaking here about being able to, in the way that he wants, makes this transition. That when his position as steward, as manager, comes to an end, that he is going to be welcomed into the next position. That transition, that he is going to be welcomed into this next location of where he's going to be. Verse 5. What does he do? He utilizes what he has, that opportunity, that time that the wealthy man gave him to prepare an accounting. What does he do? And having called one of each of his master's creditors, he says to the first, what do you owe my master? Verse 6. This first creditor, he answered and he said, 100 baths of oil. Baths is a measurement. And this is a large sum of debt. 100 baths of oil. What does the steward say? He said to him, take your, and it's the word for writing. It's a document. And in Israel today, we have, and it's nothing new, what's called a shtar. And a shtar is a piece of paper that you acknowledge a debt, you give it to your creditor, and he has it. And therefore, he holds that over you, and you do not get your document until that debt has been paid. And notice how he's going to use his opportunity as still the manager. Although it's going to be taken away, he uses this opportunity to impact his future in the way that he desires. So ask yourself a question. What type of eternity do you want? Do you want to be in the kingdom of God? And do you want to be great in the kingdom of God? Now's the opportunity. to ensure that, to act, to behave, to utilize what you have for your kingdom future. Again, after you die, it is too late. What does he say? He says, take your star, your document, and sit quickly and write 50. So he gives him what? Well, he owed 100. He gave him a 50% discount. Now, wouldn't you like, if you owed, for example, you have a mortgage on your house, let's say that mortgage is $100,000, and the bank comes up to you and gives you an opportunity to write down, instead of $100,000, $50,000. Wouldn't that be nice? Wouldn't that be something that you would want? And would you not be appreciative to that bank officer who says, you know what, I have the authority today to give you that 50% discount? I think you would be happy and thankful to him and be willing to show your appreciation. This is what this manager is counting on. Look at the next verse, verse 7. Then to another, meaning another creditor, he says, what do you owe? And he says, 100 cores of wheat. And he says to him the same thing. Take your star, take your document of debt, and write 80. Now, notice, he didn't say that same discount. He gave less of a discount. Not 50%, but 20%. Why? He is discerning what he needs to do. He understands his situation, and he's acting in the way that's going to suit him best, without being someone who may make that debtor suspicious. So he says, sit down and quickly write 80. And that's exactly what this one does. Look now to verse 8. Now we're going to receive the response of this wealthy man. Now, we would expect, perhaps, in the flesh, that this wealthy man would be angry, would be very wrathful concerning the fact that he has suffered a loss. But what do we find here? Something surprising. Look, as I said, to verse 8. And the Lord, and that's exactly what it says, the Lord. Same word that we've encountered for master, but they have that definite article, the. The Lord prays the unrighteous manager. Now, what did he do? He used his authority in order to impact his future so that he would receive the future that he wanted. This is the message of this parable. Today, you have resources. You have time. You have talents. You have possessions. All of this. He's saying, utilize that now. There's a limited time, in the same way that manager was told, you can't any longer be my manager. But first, you have some time. You have an opportunity because you have to prepare this accounting. Well, this unrighteous manager, he used that in order to secure for himself the future that he wanted. And what the Lord, and we're speaking about Messiah here, what Messiah is sharing with us, what he's admonishing us, is be like-minded. Now, don't be unrighteous, but he's saying here, you need to follow this one's example. Let's look at the text again, verse 8. And the Lord praised the unrighteous manager. Why? Because he behaved, he acted, he did. And this next word, I realize that most Bibles will say wisely, but it's a word, if you look at it carefully, it's not the word Sophia for wisdom. It's a different word. Many times it's translated as wisdom and being wise, but it literally means to think thoroughly about something. So let me ask you a question. Are you thinking thoroughly about your future? What's going to happen to you? Where are you going to be? What are you going to experience when your life comes to an end? You need to think about it now. This is the opportunity to begin doing the things that's going to ensure for you the future that you want. If you don't take actions properly, what's going to happen? You will be cast into darkness. You will experience fear and sadness and pain forever and ever. Is that the future you want? Because it's only through the gospel that you can experience a godly future, a blessed future where you take hold of the promises of God. So look again. It says that this Lord, meaning Messiah himself, prays this unrighteous steward. Why? Because he acted thinking thoroughly. And then he says, because the sons of this age are wiser, more wiser than the sons of light. And why is that? Because they are more committed to this world than we are to the kingdom of God. And that ought not be. That's what we need to see here. We need to think thoroughly and consider everything. That's what this one did. He thought, well, what are my options? Well, hard labor, don't want that. I could beg, don't want that. Therefore, he utilized the resources that he had, the authority that was still given to him, in order to act in a way that would accomplish the future that he wanted. A simple principle, but again, notice what Messiah says. He says, the sons of this age are wiser, more wiser than the sons of light. For their own generation, in their own generation, meaning in their own time. We need to realize something. We belong to the kingdom of God. The kingdom of God is not bound by time. And therefore, we need to realize that we should be wise. We should be thinking thoroughly in regard to our own generation, our own time. Look at verse 9, our last verse. Also, I say to you, make for yourselves friends from, and this is this term, unrighteous money. It does not mean to behave unrighteously. It does not mean do things that are unjust, unrighteous, illegal, and then take those resources and use them for making friends in the kingdom of God. That's not what it says. It simply says, take that which belongs to this world, the things of this world, like unrighteous money. Money in and of itself is unrighteous. Why? It's not a kingdom element. Money belongs uniquely to this world, a world of darkness, a world of falseness, a world of unrighteousness. So he's saying here, this admonishing of his disciples, meaning you and me, is this. He says, also I say to you, make for yourself friends from unrighteous money, meaning money in general, in order that, and this is the difference between the Textus Receptus and the Nestle Allen Greek New Testament. In my Greek New Testament, it says that whenever you fail. Now, the Nestle Allen puts the emphasis on whenever it, meaning whenever the money fails. That's not what it's speaking of. The emphasis of this passage is on you, the reader, you, the disciple. And when it says whenever you fail, meaning whenever your life comes to an end, utilize what you have now, all of those resources, in order to secure a kingdom future that you desire. That's what he's saying. Use money, which is unrighteous because it belongs to this world, for the fact that whenever you fail, that they will welcome you into eternal dwelling place. Meaning into the word eternal dwelling place has to do with the kingdom of God. So let me ask you, are you thinking thoroughly? Are you committed now? And does your life reflect that commitment to securing your kingdom future? Are you taking a accounting of all that you have? What time that you may have left? The resources that you possess? The talents that God has given to you? What you have acquired in this world through knowledge and education and experience? And are you using it for the kingdom of God? In order that you might have a wonderful eternity. Don't be deceived by the enemy. The enemy doesn't want you to think about eternity. The enemy, he wants you to think about now, this world, and put the emphasis on this body and this world. That's the characteristic of what we experience in our society. The emphasis on appearance, the body, health, and the things that you can acquire now. That's not wisdom. Wisdom is when we are kingdom-minded and we're using all that we have, all of our resources, and we're using it as sons of light with that revelation, with that truth, in order to act, behave, and do in order that our kingdom future is exactly what we desire. A kingdom where we are rich in the promises of God, the blessings of God. So that's that message to this difficult parable, the parable of the unrighteous manager. Be one who is pleased with their eternity.
19: The book of Revelation is in the spotlight in today's discussion segment of Lost in Translation. And with me are Dr. Baruch Korman and my friend Ronnie Houlihan. Ronnie, how you be?
20: Yeah, I'm doing good. Every time we make it to this Tuesday, Wednesday, our recording days, it's a wonderful day to get the opportunity to share with our listeners God's Word and what God intended us to hear in His Word. And Baruch always does a fabulous job of explaining these words that in Hebrew and Greek, you know, the explanations are they're key to understanding God's Word. And when I say key for people like me, maybe you, Tom, Baruch, he's already got that studied and figured out with the meanings. But this is new to us and our listeners. I think it's new to them, too. This is why we do this, because we believe God's Word is the truth. But we want to know the whole truth. And it's not like it's been hidden from us. It's not a secret. It's not really, I don't want to say mysterious, because some of it is. But really what it is bad interpretation of God's Word in the past. Would you agree with that, Baruch?
21: Yeah, I think many times it's just a failure for translators to faithfully do their job in translating every aspect of the Word, and that brings confusion rather than clarity.
20: Right. Yeah, and we were in Colorado last week, and I was with Baruch afterwards, and there was a couple of people that had some great questions for Baruch, and I just tell people, hey, trust what Baruch is doing when he tells you that the Word doesn't mean what you think it does. We have to trust him. We have to trust somebody, and I put my trust in Baruch. I know God has put his trust in Baruch. And you know what? It's just the meaning of the Word. That's all we're doing. We're not saying anything about, the meaning is everything. And so that's what gets confusing to people. I don't want to make it any more confusing. So let's turn it over to Tom and let him go.
19: So open your Bibles to the book of Revelation chapter 11, and we'll dive in with verse 4 when we come back.
17: 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This is Lost in Translation. 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
19: It seems today that many people walk around without any sense of direction of their place and what their future holds. And as usual, answers are found for us in God's holy word. And for that, Here is Dr. Bruce Corman and my good friend, Ronnie Houlihan. Ronnie?
20: Hey, how you guys doing? Hey, you know, we're in Book of Revelation. We're in chapter 11, and we are going to go back two verses. We're going to start in verse 4. But, Bruce, before we move on, do you want to give a, maybe a, share with everybody what these two witnesses are, anything important that we're not going to, that we're going to cover?

0: church is going to be a persecuted church. And I don't know why that people won't accept that, but they always want to think that the church is going to be raptured out before the problems. We don't see that biblically.
1: Well, you know, and I know a lot of people want to speculate. You mentioned Moses and Elijah. Can you say, are we saying that these are the two witnesses?
0: No, we're certainly not saying that at all. What it's saying is that these two witnesses represent scriptural truth. So in the same way that when we talk about the law, Moses comes into play, and when we talk about the prophets, we find Elijah comes into play, but we're certainly not saying that these two witnesses are Moses and Elijah. What we're saying is that they are faithful to the word of God.
1: Similar to Elijah and Moses, what they did for in their time when they were walking on the earth, their faithfulness to God is what we're talking about right here, right?
0: Their faithfulness to God, their commitment to the scripture, all of this is what's being emphasized.
1: All right. Well, let's get started in verse 4.
2: Mm-hmm.
1: These witnesses are the two olive trees and the two lampstands that stand before the Lord of the earth. If anyone wants to harm them, fire proceeds from their mouths and devours their enemies. In this way, anyone who wants to harm them must be killed. These witnesses have the power to shut the sky so that no rain will fall during the days of the prophecy, and the power to turn the waters into blood and to strike the earth with every kind of plague as often as they wish. That's a lot of power, and also that's a lot of things going on the earth, isn't it, Brooke?
0: Yeah, well, I think the first and foremost, what the Word of God is telling us is that these are anointed by God. They are speaking the Word of God, and they are called by God in order to speak against the corruption of this Antichrist empire.
1: And I think this should say something to us and our believers and anybody that wants to pay attention to this about our witness and our role in being a witness for God and especially in these times. Would you agree with that, Brooke?
0: Yeah. We're called to be witnesses. They are kind of a prototype for the entire church. And we see here in the same way that these two witnesses, and we'll come to this shortly, are going to be put to death and the world is going to rejoice over them. I think this sets a real paradigm for us to understand that in the last days, the church will be persecuted. People will be put to death. But again, we don't need to worry because we believe in resurrection.
1: Yeah, and you know, so this is what when the scripture says for us here to stand firm, stand your ground, and don't be afraid, because God's going to, you know, we're going to go through some things even as believers, but God's got us in the palm of his hand. He's going to take care of us. Okay, verse 7. When the two witnesses have finished their testimony, the beast that comes up from the abyss will wage war with them and will overpower and kill them. Their bodies will lie in the street of the great city, figuratively called Sodom and Egypt, where their Lord was also crucified. Our Lord, their Lord. So they're going to be overpowered. Is that good or bad?
0: Well, it's a message to the church for us to wake up and understand. In the same way that these two witnesses, and what did they do? They testified to God's word. Mm-hmm. They were faithful in their witness to scriptural authority. What happened to them? They lost their life. So we need to see that as kind of a message to the church that in the last days, it's going to be difficult. And again, I know why, because people tend to want to hear only good things, but the church is going to be persecuted. Many of the church is going to lose their life. This idea that before the tribulation, and this is what's so predominantly taught, before the tribulation, that's not biblical. And I'll give you an example. If you look at Revelation chapter 13 and verse 5, we've talked about this before. It says that the Antichrist is going to be able to do, that's literally what it says, for 42 months. Those 42 months are the first half of these last 7 years. So we need to be biblical.
1: And it's always about numbers. And again, we don't know the exact time, but I would agree with you on this. The scripture

0: Scripture's spot on in this. It doesn't waver on this timeline, does it?
1: No, and we see furthermore that when we look at the chapters 2 and 3 of the book of Revelation, which we've gone through, the emphasis on the church was to repent, to persevere, to endure, to overcome, and to watch. And again, that word watch refers to watching out for the enemy. So this idea that the church is going to be raptured up before anything difficult happens, it's simply not biblically true. I understand that it's popular, people want to hear that, but it's not scripturally factual.
0: Well, it's very unfortunate, and I would just say this. I hope and pray that people stand firm in God's word, but when it comes to scripture and listening to Baruch or whoever your favorite Bible scholar is, hopefully they're teaching solid. But, you know, we have to be, guys like me and Tom, I'll pick on me and Tom, we have to be a little bit flexible in our belief. Not believe in God, not believe in the Bible, but believe in certain scripture. Because if there's controversy, I mean, you've said this before, Bruce, people, it's very popular to believe that we're going to be raptured up before the rapture. I mean, before the tribulation. Does it say that? It doesn't say that anywhere in scripture. So why would people have that notion?
1: Well, because they want to tickle ears. They want to have a teaching that is popular. But here is something very important. There is no biblical reason. And here again, I've asked people this, asked prophecy students this in various places. Is there any reason biblically for uniting the timing of the rapture with these final 7 years? There is not one scripture that does that. So, and certainly not Revelation 3:10.
0: All right. All right. Yeah. And I agree, you know, it just, and I was raised that way, thinking that the church is going to be raptured up. No harm to us. We're nothing's going to happen to us. Where when you read that scripture, how we're going to be persecuted, you got to scratch your head and go, well, wait a minute. Are we going to be persecuted or not? Well, obviously we are, and we have to prepare for that. If you're not prepared for that, you might have a very big awakening at that moment when things start to happen to the church and people getting persecuted. That's going to shake your foundation a little bit, isn't it, Brooke?
1: I think it will. And here again, you know, the scripture that I would give to people is that he's not coming sooner. This is what I hear all the time. Bible teachers teach that he's coming sooner than we may think. But that's not biblical. And I'll give you the verse. If you look at Matthew chapter 25, and I believe verse 5, it says there that he's going to be delayed in coming. That has a lot of implications. So again, this parable of the 10 virgins, which is a parable for the church, tells us that he's going to be delayed. He's not coming earlier than we think. I hear all the time, maybe he's coming today. Well, that is not the case. Things have to happen. Yeah. We're supposed to be watching, and we're watching out for that enemy.
0: And go ahead, Tom.
2: I was just going to remind those of you who just joined us that this is Lost in Translation, the Word of God is Truth, and you can learn about this outreach at loveisrael.org and lostintranslationministry.com. And if you just tuned in, we are in the book of Revelation, chapter 11. Ronnie?
0: All right, let's move to verse 7 here. When the two witnesses have finished their testimony, the beast that comes up from the abyss will wage war with them and will overpower and kill them. I think we read that already. The bodies will lie in the street of the great city. And we did read that, but I'm going to keep going. Called Sodom and Egypt, with their Lord, where our Lord was crucified. For the 3.5 days, and this is what Brooke was referring to, that 3.5, all the peoples and tribes and tongues and nations will view their bodies and will not permit them to be laid in a tomb. Why is that?
1: Well, because someone who is denied burial, this is seen as shaming the body. And that's what the world's going to want to do. That's what the Antichrist empire is going to want to do, is to bring shame upon them when they're pleasing to God. They have a testimony that is in line with God's word, but the world is going to want to shame them.
0: You know, and if we can imagine a mob rule, this is exactly what's going to happen. Momentum is building on the earth for the Antichrist. He's gaining popularity. People are going to follow him. they've had their choice to follow Christ or follow Satan. And here's the thing about Satan. He has many, many, many faces. He pretends to be many, many gods. And people, if you're following Buddha, you're following Satan. If you're following, and I could go on forever, any other god other than the one God that created us and his son, Jesus Christ, if you're following anybody but them, you're following a false god. So let's be clear, and that's going to gain popularity. And this is why when it says that everybody will be with them, and everybody's cheering this on, aren't they?
1: They are cheering it on. And realize something, when we look at 1 John in chapter 2 and 4, what we find here is that the thing that's going to be questioned is the divinity of Christ. And we're seeing that even already being criticized, because we do believe in the Trinity. We do believe in the divinity of our Messiah. And because of that, we've already seen, and what you just said, Ronnie, is very true. People are moving away. Things are moving towards an antichrist philosophy that is in conflict with the truth of Scripture.
0: Yeah. We did, growing up, thought that was never going to happen. How could that happen? We see it happening today with very popular talk show hosts and other people that are gaining popularity, and they want to discount the Bible. They want to say there's some things in there that aren't true, especially with what you said, the divinity of Jesus. Christianity is the only religion that says Jesus is the Son of God, about the Trinity. Other ones talk about it, but not like Christianity. So anyway, let's keep going here. And those who dwell on the earth will gloat over them and celebrate and send one another gifts, because these two prophets have tormented them and tortured them. Send them gifts? They're really getting into this, aren't they?
1: Yeah, and you mentioned a very important term that I think most people don't really realize. They just kind of gloss over it, but it says those who dwell upon the earth. We see in the book of Revelation, there are two groups of people. The first, those who dwell upon the earth. If you go through all the scriptures that have that phrase, those who dwell upon the earth, these are those whose names are not written in the Lamb's Book of Life. They are going to be persecuting believers in the last days. The second group are those who dwell in heaven. It has nothing to do with where they are physically located. It has to do with those who dwell in heaven have a kingdom citizenship. They are faithful to the Lamb. They are going to walk and follow the Lamb wherever he goes. That's what we see in the book of Revelation in chapter 14 concerning that second group of 144,000. So again, we want to be biblically correct. We want to honor God's word. And you said something that's so important, Ronnie. What's being attacked today is the inerrancy of Scripture. Mm-hmm. What does that mean? There are no errors in the word of God. Now, people will point out things that are oftentimes scribal errors. Who are the scribes? Human beings. As human beings, we can make errors. But when we look at the Word of God, there is nothing in the Word of God that is an error, a mistake, or problematic. If we study it thoroughly, it will become clear to us that it's truth that was inspired by the Holy Spirit that came from God.
0: Amen. End of story there, as far as the writing and teaching goes. I want to ask you another question. We've talked about this, about those two places that people are. I think it's one way that we can explain it to the latter of those people, the Christians. The reason that they're in heaven, but they might physically still be here on earth, is because it's a spiritual thing at this point. Is that right?
1: Well, when it says they dwell in heaven, it's speaking about their citizenship is the kingdom of God. Heaven and the kingdom sometimes are used interchangeably. When Messiah talked, he says, "Repent, for the kingdom of heaven is at hand." He's talking about the kingdom of God, no question about that. So they have a citizenship of the kingdom of God, but they still at that time remain upon the earth.
0: All right, very good. Well, let's hit verse 11. Mm-hmm. But after 3.5 days, the breath of life from God entered these two witnesses, and they stood on their feet, and a great fear fell upon those who saw them. And the witnesses heard a loud voice from heaven saying, "Come up here." and they went up to heaven in a cloud as their enemies watched them. Boy, if this isn't a little victory lap for Jesus, because again, he wins. I mean, in this little small battle here, he wins overall. We know that. But, you know, at the moment, if you can just think for a second, the world, the majority, this mob thinks that they just killed the two witnesses and look what we've done. God doesn't have any control over us. All of a sudden, this takes place. What an eye opener it's going to be for them, isn't it?
1: It is. And I think it pictures, it's not the time of the rapture, but it pictures a form of the rapture that those who are going to lose their life, we don't have to fear that. We don't need to be concerned about that because we believe in a God who's able to resurrect the dead. And as it says in 1 Corinthians chapter 15 and verse 50, flesh and blood cannot inherit the kingdom of God. So every person that's going to enter into the kingdom of God, they're going to do so by resurrection. So we don't need to fear death. God has a solution to death. It's called resurrection.
0: Now, you mentioned a little bit God's wrath. It still has not been fully implemented on the earth here, has it?
1: No, we see it beginning in Revelation chapters 8 and 9. But the wrath of God is going to be poured out in full strength and full power when we get to the bowl judgments found in Revelation chapter 16. So that's what we see. And even after that, when we look at chapter 17 and 18, and ultimately chapter 19, we see the conclusion of God's wrath in the second coming of the Messiah, when he is going to destroy the enemies of Israel and the enemies of God.
0: Well, now, for a timeline for some, the rapture has taken place at this point, hasn't it?
1: Well, the rapture happens before the wrath of God. So
0: somewhere in this period.
1: Well, let's be more specific. We find that the rapture takes place in Revelation chapter 7, beginning in verse 9, where there's this great multitude of people from every tribe, every nation, every language, every people that are before the throne of God. And that happens before the wrath of God takes place. So we see that that happens. Remember, there's that concept in Revelation chapter 7 and verse 14 about the great tribulation. The great tribulation is persecution of believers that take place before God's wrath.
0: Yeah, and this whole timeline here is laid out in a specific way. So, you know, I know Tom's giving me the number. We have 1 minute left. I would just say this. God is not in a hurry to get here and rapture his people up. In fact, he's been waiting a very long time so that people can, you know, so we can do our job, witness to people, but hopefully people pay attention and turn to him. Isn't that the goal here that we're doing here? Before Jesus returns, we want as many people to join us with Christ and be with him for eternity. Isn't that right?
1: Is absolutely right. That's our job. We need to be faithful to it, and we need to get busy doing the will of God.
0: So I pray to anybody listening to this, stay steady in the faith and read the scripture. Don't just let people tell you and lead you the wrong way. In fact, I would say listen to what Brooke says and then read it in the scripture for yourself. You'll find that it's spot on. I know Tom wants the mic now. Go ahead, Tom.
2: 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And thank you for listening to today's edition of Lost in Translation. We want you to know the Messiah. And salvation is found in no one else, for there is no other name under heaven given to men by which we must be saved.
0: Amen.
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7: Near the end of the Revolutionary War, George Washington received a letter from one of his own officers. Colonel Louis Nicola suggested that America might be better served by a monarchy, with Washington himself as king. Washington firmly rejected the idea. He had spent years leading Americans in a fight for independence from a monarchy. He would not see that victory end with America creating a king of its own. He understood that the cause of the revolution was greater than any one man. His example reminds us that power can be offered, earned, or taken. But character determines whether we use it for ourselves or remain faithful to something greater.
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12: 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Welcome to Season Watch with Wendy Scott, where we observe the things coming on the earth through biblical binoculars, because the Bible is both timely and timeless. With her master's degree in rhetoric and writing skills, Wendy is a part-time college professor, but a full-time truth professor. She believes the Word of God is His perfect revelation, including a young earth six-day creation, as well as the global flood inundation, and that Israel is God's chosen nation. Faith alone in Jesus is salvation. The true church rapture comes pre-tribulation, followed by Christ's millennial domination and His eternal kingdom with earth's regeneration. Jesus is coming without hesitation. And now, here's Wendy with today's topic.
13: Hello, friends. Thank you for joining me again with Season Watch. I'm Wendy Scott. I pray you're having a beautiful Saturday. It's probably a little warm out there in San Diego. So let's begin with prayer. Well, Jesus, I do thank you so much for your constant love and care for us. You have such good plans for our lives individually and for our future. You give us a future and a hope. And so we lift up to you anything in our hearts today, Jesus, that's just weighing us down, that's bringing concern, the cares of this life, the people in our lives. We Pray you help us walk through this time with you, to trust you, and to use us as a light to others. In Jesus' name, amen. Well, we need more light in this world. We always talk, of course, that the world is transforming rapidly before our eyes. And often we miss and overlook the great shifts in our culture because we're getting used to this transformation. And most Americans don't realize that we've quietly slipped into a new era of wickedness just recently. And it was surprisingly birthed after Roe versus Wade was overturned just a few short years ago. And what was intended to be a great triumph for the long-fought pro-life advocates was instead used as a sinister plot to do the opposite. Since Roe was overturned, annual abortions have doubled because of the new popular abortion pill is delivered without restrictions throughout the United States, even across state lines of those who've managed to outlaw abortions. And unfortunately, this president and this administration is not interested in defending those very state rights that he thought was important for them to have. There's a little mixed message there. And of course, we don't trust in man. We trust only in God. And so since then, the cultural rage against the pro-life movement has actually increased even more. They just hate the idea that anybody is standing for pro-life. They believe they've had such a triumph in the cultural shift. They rage about overturning Roe v. Wade, but really it was a way for them to increase their terrible laws. And we see that the movement has opened a war against any restraints against abortion, including onerous laws restricting pro-life health clinics and infanticide laws. Have been unfettered in all forms of abortion. And so now we see that there's several states who've legalized unrestricted abortions up until birth. California even allows, hey, if your baby dies, you have the right to manage your own abortion. If your born baby dies, we're not going to ask questions. That's how far we've gotten. And of course, we just saw Massachusetts in a grand celebration signing with these wicked supporters madly applauding behind their triumph to kill babies up until they take their first breath. And you think they're going to stop there? Of course not. Who's really watching anymore? And it's Satan's creeping plot to seduce humanity into violating God's value for life and to heap against us, our own selves, the guilt and against our culture. And up until about a decade ago, pro-abortion advocates always claimed that these procedures would be rare and early in the pregnancy when the fetus is so-called just a clump of tissues. Boy, is that a lie. But they haven't stopped driving our morals to destruction. And now we gruesomely dismember our own full-term baby boys and baby girls still barely in the womb, if that, in a sacrifice on the altar of Molech as worship of the god of this world. And so our enlightened Western culture has become barbaric and pagan again. And these enlightened Western nations, including the states in America, have passed another once forbidden practice, the euthanasia of anyone who is suffering, even if that suffering is because of lack of health care or social support under a broken socialized medicine of the West. Canada is a leading killer of its own citizens and has rapidly expanded their permission window for granting this made medical assistance in dying from not the terminally ill, which is what it initially was. You had to be terminally ill within the next 6 months to even qualify. But now it includes anyone who's just in pain, anyone who cannot get timely medical treatment, or someone who's lonely with no one to take care of them. By the way, I thought that's exactly what the social system was built for, to take care of those people. Nope, they don't have enough help to take care of them. Are you lonely? You don't have someone to take care of you? Well, we can offer you MAID. And of course, it's now extended to anyone who's just depressed. I'm sorry, we can't give you the mental health care you need, but we can offer you death. This even includes teens, autistic, and mentally incompetent now. They're killing just anybody. And there's floods of reports of people who've been pressured to get euthanized. Families are reporting they did not want to take that option, and yet they ended up taking it. And they don't even allow the families to have a say. And they pressure them, saying they're going to be a burden. They're going to be a burden on their families, on society. You don't want to be a burden, do you? And that they're told that they'll just suffer for so long. They're going to have to wait so long for treatment. You don't want to suffer, do you? What good is it at this point in your life? And the health workers regularly say, oh, I'm sorry, we can't get you into an appointment for your major health issue for 6 months or more, but we can offer you medical assistance in dying. We can actually do that right away as soon as you want. And so that's what we've gotten to. And how ironic it is that in Canada, the death penalty for murder or any crime is illegal. You can't get the death penalty because they're so self-conscious. They're so socially conscious. You don't give the death penalty for people who deserve it. But any prisoner can receive maid services if they don't wish to continue in their incarceration. Why? Because that's socially conscious, right? That's humane. And so we have a Western culture who breaks its own promises of social engineering and traps their own citizens in an inverted system of justice. They protect the guilty and destroy the innocent. And the West has thrown off all but the facade of its moral value for individual life. And this is exactly Satan's plan. What can God do but judge the wickedness of man, which is so great, and yet we hardly regard these changes. That's how far and how fast that we've fallen under the wicked one. And it's a spiritual trap that God must judge us for this wickedness. We see in John 8:44, you of your father, the devil, the desires of your father you want to do. He was a murderer from the beginning and does not stand in the truth because there's no truth in him, right? So all the people who follow this way are part of, they're following the father, the devil. John 10:10, the thief comes except not to steal, Why do you word it like that? The thief comes to steal, kill, and destroy. But I have come to give them life, and that they might have it abundantly. See how God values life. We see 1 John 3:11, for this is the message that you heard from the beginning, that we should love one another. Verse 12, not as Cain, who was of the wicked one and murdered his brother. Why did he murder his brother? Because his works were evil and his brothers were righteous. That's why they target us. John 5:19, we know that we are of God and the whole world lies under the sway of the wicked one. And so can we not see that the Western world has wholly transitioned from following the Bible's value for life to following the devil's insatiable lust for death? As we see in Genesis 6:5, then the Lord saw the wickedness of man was great in the earth, and every intent and the thoughts of his heart was only evil continually, and he was grieved in his heart. Verse 11, the earth was also corrupt before God and filled with violence. And God said to Noah, the end of all flesh has come before me, for the earth is filled with violence through them, and behold, I will destroy them with the earth. And that's what he's going to do. That's his promise, the judgment of the wicked. And so God sent the gospel into the world through his son that the world might be saved from the judgment of the wicked. The judgment that's coming to the wicked. But the gospel entrusted to those Western cultures, those Western nations, has now been trampled underfoot. And now that the West is gone, the whole earth is in the hands of Satan. And there's no nation left in the world to stand up and be the city on the hill to offer that new life to the world, that value for life, because America has fallen. Every land has heard the gospel, and now every land suppresses it. And just as we saw, Hamas exported the barbaric slaughter of innocents in Israel to the whole world, including the American left, and has celebrated justice for their life of colonization, right? Their lie of colonization. They claim that because Israel is colonizers, it's now just to slaughter the innocent, and it's acceptable form of justice to kill those who you disagree with. And that is where our culture is turning to. And at 2,000 years after Jesus, the arc of the gospel has gone out and to the whole world and increased and gained many people in many lands. But now it's arcing back down again like a rainbow to its end. And as the last beacon of light, America has its hands so saturated with blood that there's nothing left to do but for God to clean house. As we see in Isaiah 26:20, come, my people, enter your chambers and shut your doors behind you. Hide yourself, as it were, for a little moment until the indignation is past. That's the church. That's those who love God. For behold, the Lord comes out of his place to punish the inhabitants of the earth for their iniquity. The earth will also disclose her blood and will no longer cover her slain. And this is a requirement because God puts great value on innocent life, as we see in Numbers 35:31. Moreover, you shall take no ransom for the life of a murderer who was guilty of death, but he shall surely be put to death. That's the requirement. So you shall not pollute the land where you are, for blood defiles the land, and no atonement can be made for the land, for the blood that is shed on it, except by the blood of him who shed it. Leviticus 18:25, for the land is defiled, therefore I visit the punishment of its iniquity upon it, and the land vomits out its inhabitants. And so a slumber has come over the whole world who believes, quote, that all things are continuing as the beginning. Nothing's new. Nothing's going to change. And they're not alarmed. And so the Lord will come suddenly to remove the church as he removed Noah, as he removed Lot. And he will judge the wicked and the rebellious culture and God and the God of this world. And so, friends, fasten your truth belts, as today we discuss the Lord comes out of his place to punish the earth and to disclose her blood. And so last week we went through the tribulation timeline based on many prophecies from throughout the Bible that specifically speak about the last days, or in that day, or the latter days, or the end of days. There's so many of them. It's not just in the New Testament. Many there, and in the Old Testament. We've cross-referenced so many of these. And as I said, many people just haven't been able to study all the Old and New Testament prophecies to get a strong grasp on this sequence. Or maybe because their pastors do not like to discuss prophecies. And this approach and this lack of knowledge has weakened the knowledge of the church, who Jesus said they, we should follow his word, we should know him. And the church largely gets its knowledge from popular leaders, social media, rather than the Bible, unfortunately. And so until recently, most evangelical and Protestant churches believed in the pre-tribulation rapture because the word of God makes it so clear. But Satan's agenda is to deceive the people, especially in the last days, to rob them from knowing the promises and the word of God concerning the end of the age. In fact, that's the first thing Jesus said when he was asked about the timing of those last days events. We see in Matthew 24:4, Jesus answered and said to them, take heed that no one deceives you. Verse 11, many false prophets will rise up and deceive many. Verse 25, see, I've told you beforehand. And so he warns us to be aware of false prophets who come to you in sheep's clothing, but inwardly they are ravenous wolves, Matthew 7:15. And therefore you shall know them by their fruits. And Matthew 7:22, many will say to me in that day, Lord, Lord, have we not prophesied in your name? There's so a lot of people speaking God's name, speaking on behalf of God. And he says, I will declare to them, I never knew you. Depart from me, you who practice lawlessness. And Paul also warned about deception in 1 Timothy. Now, the Spirit expressly says in latter times, some will depart from the faith, giving heed to deceiving spirits and doctrines of demons, speaking lies and hypocrisy, having their own conscience seared with a hot iron. And 2 Timothy 3:13, but evil men and imposters will grow worse and worse, deceiving and being deceived. But he reminds us that all scripture is given by inspiration of God, and we should follow it and trust in it. We can't wander from the Bible. We have to continue in the Bible and test those claims that people are making against the actual word of God. Not just follow the, you know, any old dead fish can float downstream. And so there's no excuse for following cunningly devised fables when anyone in America can check those things in the word of God. Just pull out your phone, for goodness sakes. It won't take long. And so we see that, as we discussed last week, We went over a timeline about the timing of the rapture and all the events that would proceed on Earth after that. Some people say that the Great Tribulation won't start until the 3.5 year mark. Really, the Bible shows that the tribulation starts right away once the church is raptured, because as soon as the church is raptured, we'll see that Jesus begins to open the seals, which immediately bring terrible distress and death on the whole earth. And as we see it, as we're going to go into this more next time, we'll see that the first seal that Jesus opens will likely send out the Antichrist. That's one of the horsemen, which conquers the whole world. Well, that's not a very peaceful thing to do. He may do it by agreement and by intrigue, but there's going to be a lot of pressure and force as well. People will feel trapped and people will not have a choice. And he's going to conquer the whole world. The second seal, peace is taken and people kill each other with a great slaughter. That's just the second seal. That's going to be terrible. The third seal, there's going to be crushing economic hardships and shortages. So people are going to die in that. The fourth seal says death and hell go out to kill. And the fourth of the earth will die with sword and with hunger and with death and by the beasts of the earth. Does that sound like a nice peaceful time? The fifth seal, there will be killing of innumerable martyrs. And then the sixth seal, terrible earthquakes and natural phenomenon. And so all this is going to happen before the seventh seal comes, where the Lamb of God, Jesus, begins to pour out his wrath and prepare to take the kingdoms of the earth. And so don't let anyone tell you that the tribulation won't start for the first 3.5 years. It's going to be under control, perhaps under control of the Antichrist. He's going to say peace and safety, but you could say peace and safety by oppressing people. That's the communist way. That's the way of Satan. And so there's going to be terrible tribulation even from the beginning. And there's nothing but uncertainty and perilous times to come once the church is raptured. And so today we're going to go over a timeline of the view of the tribulation from heaven, right? And how the church becomes a witness to Jesus's majesty and glory in preparation to take back the earth. And so remember last time we read how Jesus brought John into heaven to witness the things which will come hereafter and to write them down for the church so that the church can understand the hope that we can have. And we see in Revelation 4:1 to John, it says, "After these things I looked, and behold, a door standing open in heaven. And the first voice which I heard was like a trumpet speaking with me, saying, come up here, and I will show you the things which must take place after this." Right? And then immediately, verse 2, "I was in the Spirit, and behold, a throne set in heaven, and one sat on the throne." And it's beautiful. And we see in they cried in Revelation 4:11, "You are worthy, O Lord, to receive glory and honor and power, for you created all things, and by your will they exist and were created." And so we're going to take an exciting look at what the church will experience in heaven. And we'll begin tomorrow going over all those verses to give that perspective from heaven, where hopefully all of you will be. I know I'm going to be there. And so today we're going to actually go over the basic timeline from that perspective. And so we see, first of all, in heaven, we join those already in heaven with our glorified bodies as we become part of the glorious congregation of those who love God in heaven, where everything is right. And we see the majesty of God and his throne, innumerable angels surrounding the throne and all those who love him. And we watch as Jesus receives the glory and honor for his sacrificial obedience. And he receives the deed to the earth, the scroll of the deed to the earth, which he has purchased with his own blood. And in front of the host of heaven, the whole church and all the Old Testament saints, Jesus begins to open the seals on the scroll of the deed to the earth, releasing power on the earth to prepare it to take his kingdom back. And so we see on earth when 3.5 years have finished, after the two witnesses are killed and taken to heaven, and the three angels have gone out to warn the earth not to take the mark of the beast, This is when the Antichrist enters the temple and declares himself God. However, this marks a stunning moment in heaven. It is at this juncture when Jesus has opened the seventh seal to the deed of the earth, and the seventh trumpet of that seal has sounded. And at this moment, the kingdom is claimed by the rightful heir, Jesus, on behalf of those who love him. And Jesus begins the process of judging the rebellion in preparation for his return. And on earth, the Antichrist sets up an image of himself inside the temple that appears to be alive, signaling the abomination that Daniel and Jesus warned about, set up to desecrate the holy temple. That's the place where the king of all the earth should dwell. That's the traditional place where God dwelled among his people. And so the Antichrist sets up his image to hold that place. And the Jews that have converted to faith in Jesus at the preaching of the 144,000 at that time, and the two witnesses, those Jews on the earth will realize it was Jesus. They're going to listen to this warning, and they're going to flee from Jerusalem into the Judean desert, along with all those who reject the claim of the Antichrist. And they will apparently meet a contingent of Jordanians who will hide them in the rock city of Petra. That's where we believe they're going to be hidden. And that God will keep them safe from pursuit of the Antichrist army. But at that time, judgments will pour out on the earth, and to destroy the Antichrist system and those who have conspired against God, the great wicked city of Babylon that enriches those who worship the beast. And yet all of these refuse to repent. And but from the perspective of heaven, this is when we begin to see the marriage supper of the Lamb take place, as a bride prepares to return with her king, Jesus, to establish his kingdom on earth. And then the Antichrist leads the armies of the earth to Israel to fight against the coming Messiah in the Jezreel Valley, which is next to Mount Megiddo, which is where we get the term Armageddon from. Mount Megiddo is Har Megiddo. It's the valley by Mount Megiddo. I've been there. It's a very big valley. And that's where the armies are going to gather to fight against the Messiah. It's not going to go well for them. Because Jesus and all the saints, all of us, we're going to mount our white horses. We're going to follow Jesus back and return to the earth. The bride, all decked out in her bridal gown, which is great because we're not going to really have to do anything. And we're going to watch Jesus defeat the armies and throw the Antichrist and false prophet into the lake of fire. And that's when Satan is chained in the pit of hell for 1,000 years with all those who have also been waiting for judgment. Anybody who was not released from paradise when Jesus came to heaven, they're still stuck there waiting for their judgment. Now Satan is going to be chained in the pit of hell for 1,000 years. And this is actually described in Isaiah. Isaiah 14:12. Oh, how you are fallen from heaven, O Lucifer, son of the morning, how you were cut down to the ground, you who weaken the nations. For you have said in your heart, I will ascend into heaven. I will exalt my throne above the stars of God. I will sit on the mount of the congregation of the north. I will ascend to the heights of the clouds, and I will be like the Most High. He just tried that, didn't we? And yet you should be brought down to hell, to the lowest depths of the pit. And those who see you will narrowly look upon you and consider you, saying, is this the one who made the earth to tremble, who shook the kingdoms, who made the world a wilderness and destroyed its cities, and did not open the house of his prisoners? Prepare a slaughter for his children because of the iniquity of their fathers. He's the father of the wicked, lest they rise up and possess the land and fill the face of the world with cities. And that's why Jesus has to judge the wicked. He'll set up his kingdom for 1,000 years. At the end of 1,000 years, Satan will be loosed for a little bit to bring anybody who still wants to rebel into judgment, and then God will usher in the new heavens, the new earth, the new Jerusalem, where righteousness dwells and all those who love him. I can't wait for that. This is God's glorious reset. And so please email me at wscott@mywordsforhim.com with questions and comments, encouragement. Until next time, God bless you all.
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0: 1 Thessalonians 4:13, I would not have you to be ignorant, brethren, concerning them which are asleep, that you sorrow not, even as others which have no hope. For if we believe that Jesus died and rose again, even so them also which sleep in Jesus will God bring with him. Later on it says, comfort one another with these words. As a matter of fact, the word cemetery, it comes from a Greek word, and it literally means a place of sleeping, like a dormitory. Now, Jesus intended to raise Lazarus from the dead. So he referred to Lazarus as sleeping. There was also a daughter

touch the hem of his garment. Jesus delayed, you know, and said, so who touched me? Big scene, you know, and it was a delay. And it was one delay after, there was actually several delays on his way to there. And it says in Luke 8:49, while he yet spake, there cometh one from the ruler of the synagogue's house saying, thy daughter is dead. Trouble not the master. It's too late. He goes on to say, but when Jesus heard it, he answered him saying, fear not, believe only, she shall be made whole. When he came into the house, he suffered no man to go in save Peter, James, and John, and the father of the mother of the maiden. And all wept and bewailed her. And he said, weep not, she's not dead, but sleepeth. And they laughed him to scorn, knowing that she was dead. He put them all out, took her by the hand and called, saying, maid, arise. Her spirit came again. She rose straightway. He commanded to give her meat. Using the word sleep, it brings to mind that a person will be awakened from sleep. And that makes death just be described as it's the door to heaven. It's the door. It's the way we go to heaven. Just like Francis Havergal wrote several hymns. Some of the famous ones that we sing are, oh, to be like thee, and take my life and let it be. Those were Francis Havergal's. She lived in Wales. And one day she was out preaching the gospel to some boys, and it was raining. It always rains in Wales. It always rains in England. I don't know why people live there. But anyway, she got her feet wet, and she got a chill, and then the chill, and from the chill, she got lung congestion, and she was told that she was dangerously sick, and her reply was, I thought so. And she went on to say, but it's really too good to be true that I'm leaving, I'm going. Doctor, do you really think I'm going? And the doctor said, yes. And she said, today? He said, probably. She said, beautifully splendid. She said, to be so near the gate of heaven. And then she had, the description goes on, she had this spasm, pain. And she just nestled down in her pillows on her bed. And she said, there now, it's all over. Blessed rest. And, you know, being musical, she tried to sing, and to sing one praise song to Jesus. And she got out the word he, and then she died. She finished her song in heaven. That's her. So as soon as Jesus announces that Lazarus has died, he says in verse 11, but I go that I may awake him out of sleep. Now, it's obvious that Jesus did not have to go to raise Lazarus from the dead. I mean, he raised a person from the dead without going. That's in John 4:49. The nobleman saith unto him, sir, come down ere my child die. Jesus saith to him, go thy way, thy son liveth. The man believed the word that Jesus had spoken unto him, and he went his way. And as he was now going down, his servants met him and told him, saying, thy son liveth. Then he inquired of them the hour when he began to amend, and they said, yesterday at the seventh hour, the fever left him. So the father knew that it was at the same hour in which Jesus said to him, thy son liveth, and himself believed in his whole house. He could have raised Lazarus from the dead from a distance. He could do that remotely. But he chose to go to the graveside of his Lazarus because he wanted to use this. He wanted to use this death of Lazarus as a trial of faith. Faith for the sisters of Lazarus, faith for disciples. So he says in verse 11, I go that I may awaken him out of sleep. So those words, verse 11, I go that I may awaken him out of sleep. It's really a basis. It should be a basis for our prayers for every lost person that God lays on our hearts. It was certainly the basis for my prayers last week with the Israelis who we hosted in San Diego and Laredo. Prayers of, Lord, please come and awaken them out of their sleep of the ignorance as to who Jesus is. Lord, awaken their minds so they can think who you really are. That's the basis for Ephesians 5:14. Wherefore he saith, awaketh thou that sleepest and arise from the dead, and Christ shall give thee light. I asked my Israeli friends, I said, have you ever sinned? And they said, or I have some other, actually, I've had several Israelis this, and this is interesting. Many of them say the same thing. They dropped their head in shame and said, yeah, cheeseburger. It was a cheeseburger. I hate the cheeseburger, the dairy and the meat. Oh yeah, we go to the restaurant there. Yes, I have a steak, but no butter. Don't put any butter on the steak. I said, heaven forbid.

0: butter on your steak. Oy. So the prayer is, Lord Jesus, please come and awaken them out of the sleep of moral insensitivity. Wake them up so that they can feel the weight of and the guilt of their real sin. The prayer is, Lord, please come wake them up to their need for you as a Savior. Verse 11, Lazarus was in the grave, and what was needed was the Lord Jesus to come and wake him up out of the sleep of death. Last week, all of this group of Israelis, they were totally ignorant about who Jesus is. And they were a very sharp group. As a matter of fact, the two ladies, they served in the IDF as what are called observers, which meant that for 2 years, their whole job was to sit with binoculars and cameras and photograph the enemy in Gaza and Lebanon. The IDF depended on their observations. I said to them, Jesus never attended a university or a seminary, but he's taught more people than anyone ever did in the world. He never wrote a song, but there are more songs about him than anyone else. And then I asked him, I said, do you know why today is the year 2025? It's because he reset the calendar for the world with his birth. No person on earth has been more well-known than Jesus. No person, I told him, no person has had the impact on earth like Jesus. He changed the world. And you know nothing about this person? How is that possible? We talked about a lot of things last week. I mean, those Israelis, they were familiar with everything I brought up, except Jesus. They knew nothing about Jesus. I asked them, I said, do you know what an oratorio is? And I asked them, I said, do you know what the greatest oratorio was that was ever written? I said, it's called the Messiah. Have you ever heard of it? No. And as I wondered at how they knew nothing about the most influential person who ever lived in history, I was thinking about what's needed. And verse 11 came to me, where Jesus said, I go that I may awake him out of sleep. For them, it's the sleep of ignorance. My prayer, Lord, you did it for Lazarus. Do it for these Lazaruses. Come and wake them out of the sleep of their ignorance. And then we encounter those who are just, they're insensitive to the danger of having to stand before God and be judged on their record. They just don't feel like there's any problem. What's our prayer for them? Lord Jesus, you did it for Lazarus in verse 11. Do it for them and come and wake them out of their sleep of insensitivity. And then we encounter those who are just indifferent. They're indifferent to Jesus. They're so uninterested in Jesus that when they hear about Jesus or you talk about Jesus, they yawn. They don't care about Jesus so much that the subject of Jesus just bores them. In our prayer is, Lord Jesus, you did it for Lazarus in verse 11. Do it for them. Come, wake them out of their sleep of indifference. So whether it's the sleep of ignorance or the sleep of insensitivity to sin or the sleep of indifference, there's just one word that describes the condition of all those types, and it's the word death. A dead person is ignorant. A dead person feels nothing. A dead person shows no interest. I think I've told you this, but in the 1970s, I worked at Mercy Hospital on prostate research, and my job was to get prostate tissue from cadavers so I could extract the receptor protein. We were studying that. And that meant I had to go down to the morgue in the basement of Mercy Hospital and get the prostate tissue. And one day, I remember, I was in the morgue, and the pathologist had stepped out and left me in the room there alone with all those dead corpses. They were on the tables, and I was alone. And so I was tempted to say, hello. And you know, those corpses would respond back to me. I was thinking, I could practice my preaching with them, because none of them are going to leave. A dead person has no response. You could pinch it, no response. Open the eyes, they don't move. We speak to lost people about Jesus, and we're excited about that, and there's no response. Why is that? Maybe we didn't present Jesus in the most effective way. Maybe we didn't say that. We should have said that. Maybe it wasn't the best time. Maybe it was the wrong time. No, it was none of those reasons. The reason there's no response is because they're dead and they need life. And there's one word that describes what the ignorant need, what the insensitive need, what the indifferent need. They need just life. They need life. A person who has life probes to learn. A person who has life has feelings. A person who has life is just abounding with interest. You've seen the little babies when they're born, their eyes are as big as can be and they're sucking in everything they can see. As Lazarus lay in that grave with no movement to learn, no feelings, no interest in anything, the one need that Lazarus had was for life, and Jesus was the answer Lazarus needed, life that Jesus brought. And for the ignorant, the insensitive, the indifferent, their one need is life, and Jesus is the answer because the problem is death, and Jesus is life. That's what it means in Ephesians 2:1. Ephesians 2:1. You has he made alive who were dead in trespasses and sin. Colossians 2:13. You being dead in your sins and the uncircumcision of your flesh has he made alive. Death was the problem that Lazarus had. Jesus was the answer to the problem. Jesus brought life. Death is the problem of the lost. Jesus is the answer to the problem. The lost don't need education. The lost don't need money. The lost don't need community. The lost don't need pleasures. The lost have one need, life. That's why Jesus said in John 5:40, you will not come to me that you might have life. Life. Jesus has life that people need who are dead. The Bible says in John 5:11, this is the record that God has given to us eternal life, and this life is in his Son. He that hath the Son hath life. He that hath not the Son of God hath not life. These things have I written unto you that believe on the name of the Son of God, that you may know that you have eternal life and that you may believe in the name of the Son of God. Why are you here? I just started out by saying, why did you come here? Why are you here today to study about Jesus? I can tell you this, those Israelis, this is one place right now. Those Israelis would not want to be here in a Bible study about Jesus. Oh no. But why are you here? Why are you here in a Bible study about Jesus? It's because you have life and they don't. You don't have the sleep of ignorance about Jesus. Why do you feel guilt when you sin while most people water off a duck's back? It's because you have life. The world doesn't have life. You're not in the sleep of insensitivity. Why, when a conversation turns about Jesus, like last week, when I would turn the conversation about Jesus, all of a sudden there was extreme uninterest. Why, when a conversation turns to talk about Jesus, you are interested, whereas the lost want to turn away, talk about something else? Because you have life, and the world doesn't have life. You're not in the sleep of indifference about Jesus. Oh, why are the lost dead? Why are they dead? It's because of Romans 6:23. Romans 6:23, the wages of sin is death because of sin. What's the solution to that problem? It's the other part of the verse. Romans 6:23, the wages of sin is death, but the gift of God is eternal life through Jesus Christ our Lord. The solution is the gift of God. It's Jesus Christ. John 14:6, Jesus saith unto him, I am the way, the truth, and the life. No man comes to the Father but by me. The solution is Jesus. John 1:4, in him was life, and the life was the light of men. So the disciples, they hear Jesus say that Lazarus is sleeping. They don't understand that Lazarus has died. They go off in verse 12 and said, Lord, if he's asleep, he does well. And we just look at what they said. If he sleep, he shall do well. And we can see the response of many believers to the problem of death with the lost. It's so easy for us to look at a lost person and not see the real situation. Just as those disciples, they didn't understand that Lazarus was dead. So they said, well, if he sleeps, he does well. And we look and we see some of the lost and we say, well, if he has a great family, he's doing well. Well, if he has a great job and a great house and a great bank account, he's doing well. Well, if he's feeding the hungry and comforting the sick and caring for others and doing all kinds of good works, he's doing well. That's how the disciples thought about Lazarus. They thought he was doing well because they didn't know that Lazarus was dead. And that can so easily happen to us, where we need to see, even with that great family, he's dead. He needs life. Even with that great job, that great house, that great bank account, he's dead. He needs life. Even though he's feeding the hungry and caring for others and feeding the caring for sick and so forth, he's dead. He needs life. So verse 12, they didn't understand the true condition of Lazarus. They didn't understand why Jesus needed to go to Lazarus. Reminds me of that hymn, God Moves in a Mysterious Way. One stanza says, blind unbelief is sure to err and scan his work in vain. For God is his own interpreter. He'll make it plain in his own time, in his own way. So Jesus makes it plain. In verse 13, howbeit Jesus spake of his death, but they thought that he had spoken of taking a rest. Then said Jesus unto them, plainly, Lazarus is dead. Now, when Jesus made it plain to them that what the real problem was with Lazarus and what he was doing, in the end, the disciples were like, oh, wow, that's great. When it was all over, they were like making the comments that were made in Mark 7:37, and they were beyond measure astonished, saying, he hath done all things well. He makes both the deaf to hear and the dumb to speak. And then Jesus says something very interesting in verse 15. He says, I'm glad for your sakes that I was not there, to the intent you might believe. Nevertheless, let's go to him. So why did he say that? Why did he say in verse 15, I'm glad for your sakes that I was not there? What would have happened if Jesus had been there? Well, if Jesus had been there when Lazarus was sick and on the verge of dying, his sisters would have been crying. His sisters would have been begging Jesus, heal their brother from dying. And the compassion of Jesus would have been to heal him. I mean, he didn't die. And then the disciples would have been the losers because they would not have witnessed the greatest miracle that Jesus did, which was raising Lazarus from the dead. So the benefit of Lazarus dying was not just for the sake of Lazarus that he could be raised. It wasn't just that Lazarus could be raised from the dead. The raising of Lazarus from the dead was also for the benefit of others, like the disciples. And that's why he said in verse 15, to the intent you may believe. The death, burial, and resurrection of Lazarus from the dead had the intent for the disciples to believe. That was going to be a very critical belief for the disciples, for their future, for what was going to happen in their future. In the future, for those disciples, some of them are going to be put in prison, where they're going to be in those prisons and their fellow disciples would be thinking about their imprisoned friends. And this experience of seeing Lazarus raised from the dead will be so valuable for them, as they would know, oh, just as Jesus brought Lazarus out of the prison of death, he can bring me out of this prison. This is nothing. We can imagine that when Paul and Silas were in that prison and they were singing at midnight, I imagine they may have been singing about Lazarus being freed from the prison of death. Acts 16:23, when they had laid many stripes upon them, they cast him into prison, charging the jailer to keep them safely. Who, having received such a charge, thrust him into the inner prison and made their feet fast in the stocks. And at midnight, Paul and Silas prayed and sang praises to God, and the prisoners heard them. And suddenly there was a great earthquake, so that the foundations of the prison were shaken, and immediately all the doors were open and every one's bands were loosed. And the keeper of the prison, waking out of his sleep, seeing the prison doors open, drew out his sword and would have killed himself, supposing the prisoners had fled. But Paul cried with a loud voice, saying, do thyself no harm, we're all here. Then he called for a light and sprang in and came trembling and fell down before Paul and Silas and brought them out and said, sir, what must I do to be saved? And they said, believe on the Lord Jesus Christ and thou shalt be saved in thy house. And he did, and they did. So we can see that Lazarus had to die in order to benefit the disciples for their future. And later, we can imagine Lazarus looking back over the sufferings of his sickness and death that took his life. And we can imagine Lazarus saying, at that time, when I was so sick and dying, and I did die, by the way, I was thinking only about myself. And I was asking myself, why me? Why is this happening to me? But all that suffering that Lazarus endured was for the benefit of others. And we can see the same thing, by the way, with Paul and Silas. When they were beaten and chained and thrown into that terrible prison, how Paul and Silas might have only thought of themselves and said, why me? Why is this happening to us? We're the servants of the Almighty Jesus, and we've been beaten and chained and thrown into this prison. But later it became clear that because Paul and Silas suffered all that, a jailer and his family were taken out of their prison of death into a new life with Jesus. So Paul and Silas suffered so that a jailer and his family could be saved from their sins. And Lazarus suffered so that disciples might believe that Jesus has the power to free imprisoned souls from the prison of death. All because Lazarus suffered sickness and death. The disciples would see and believe that Jesus has the words, really powerful words, words of life, because they would see and they would believe. Verse 43 and 44, verse 43 and 44. Then when he thus had spoken, he cried with a loud voice, Lazarus, come forth. And he that was dead came forth bound hand and foot with grave clothes. Because the disciples saw Jesus say in verse 43, Lazarus, come forth. And then they saw verse 44, and he that was dead came forth. Because they saw the power of the words of Jesus, they would believe what Peter said when he was asked, you guys leaving also? In John 6:67, then said Jesus unto them 12, will you also go away? Then Simon Peter answered and said, Lord, to whom shall we go? Thou hast the words of eternal life, and we believe and are sure that thou art the Christ, the Son of God. So when Peter said in John 6:68, thou hast the words of eternal life, we can imagine Peter sitting there thinking, we saw Jesus say, words, Lazarus, come forth. And Lazarus came out of death into life. It means that Jesus has the words of eternal life. The disciples saw that. They believed that Jesus had the words of eternal life, all because Lazarus suffered and died. Leaves us with a big question. How about us? Are we willing to suffer for the benefit of others? God thought it was worth it.
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23: So much for joining the Ecola Sue Freeze Show. I usually don't start that way. So hello, hello, hello. This is Sue Freeze, and I'm so thankful to be with you today. And I'm going to be talking to you about a new book that I am writing, and I'm so excited. It would be book number 4. And I'm very excited about it because it's something that started a long, long time ago. I had two sisters, one older, one younger. We had a 5-bedroom home in Westminster, and it was a 2-story home, and I had the middle bedroom because I was the middle child. And one day I was crying out to God, and I just said, God, who am I and why am I here? It's got to be more than what I'm experiencing right now. It's got to be more than this. And boy, is it more than this. And so everything that happens is preparation for your next assignment. And I wasn't really a believer until about 11 years old. And at 11 years old, I wanted to go to camp. It was YMCA camp. And I was so excited about wanting to go. I don't even know how I heard about it, but I heard about it. And I went to my parents and I said, I really want to go. Well, the cost of it was so much that my parents couldn't afford to have me go, or they didn't want to spend the money or whatever. And so my mom says, okay, so you want to go? And I said, absolutely, I want to go. She said, okay, well, they said that if you sell XYZ number of candied covered peanuts, these cans of peanuts, that if you sold this many, you would earn enough money to be able to go on this camp. So that was such a good lesson for me on salesmanship, knocking on doors to my neighbors and saying, here's my story and here's what I'm needing. Ask and you shall receive, right? I learned so many things, and it was a lesson that my mother allowed me to learn. And I think that lesson has helped me progress on having doors shut in my face, sometimes kindly, sometimes not so kindly, but you don't know if you don't ask. Seek and you shall find. Knock and the door shall be opened. Those are from the Bible and they're from the Lord. And basically that's what I learned. I learned that ask and you shall receive. If you don't ask, you don't know. And I taught my children that also. So I go to camp, and what did I learn? I learned about God. Sorry, I've got some issues here. I learned about God. I learned who he was and who I was, at least slightly. You know, I kind of got a glimpse, and it was around a campfire, smelling the pine needles of the pine trees. And every time I smell pine needles or campfire, it's a remembrance of that day. Now, my family environment was not very good. My dad he worked a lot and he was always angry. He'd come home angry. It's like eggshells. And he never said, I love you. Did anybody else relate to any of those types of scenarios? He never said he loved me. And I wanted so badly to just hear my dad say, I love you. He wasn't physical either. His love language was giving gifts. And that's my least favorite, and the least to speak love to me is giving me gifts. Even though I like gifts, I love gifts, especially when there's a lot of thought that goes into gifts. I think most people do like that, when there's a lot of thought that goes into a gift. Anyway, so he never said, I love you. So they were fighting. They would fight a lot, especially around the dinner table. So I didn't like to eat and I didn't like to be around them. So I got really skinny because I didn't want to eat, because my dad would always point out my table manners or lack of, and so on and so forth. So that was my family environment, and it wasn't really very comfortable to be around. And I just always felt like I just really dreamed of having a happy, peaceful home, which we didn't have. So when I went to camp and I received the Lord, the first request or prayer that I gave was to have my mommy and daddy love each other and for us to have a happy home. So I came home so excited that I had this new relationship, and I felt like he was the answer to all of my problems. He was the answer, and he is the answer. I came home all excited to tell my mom, and my mom says, Susie, come here. I have something I need to tell you. And I said, Mom, I got something I need to tell you too. She goes, No, I've got to tell you something. It's really important. I got to tell you this. And she says, your dad and I have decided to get a divorce. I'm like, no, you can't get a divorce. I just received the Lord and he's going to fix everything. But they didn't listen to me. They didn't listen to me, and they went ahead and did what grown-ups do. They do what they think is right. I get that. I didn't have a voice. I didn't have a voice. I couldn't tell them not to. They didn't listen to me. And then later on in life, my mom got married to an alcoholic man, my stepfather, and I told her not to marry him. But again, I had no voice. I had no voice because I knew he wasn't a good man and it wasn't a good situation, but my mom didn't listen. And I felt like I didn't have a voice. Side note. Years later, here I am on the radio, and an aha moment happened, is that I now have a voice. God's given me this voice on the radio, and he must have thought about it, of course, because he doesn't just give privilege and blessings like this to everybody. Not everybody's on the radio. Maybe not everybody wants to be on the radio. In fact, it was not on my thought process at all to be on the radio, and I've been on over 15 years now. And I think the reason that is that I didn't feel I had a voice when I was young, but now I have a voice. It's very important that I use it for him. I need to use this voice to proclaim him and to let people know that he's real and that he's there for them too, like he was for me. He held me up when no one was there, and sometimes I felt alone when I knew later I realized he was there all the time, but I didn't realize it during the time. So fast forward now, Why Am I Here is the name and title of my new book, and I'm on chapter 8, so it's not completely finished yet, but I worked on it this last weekend, all weekend long, and I'm close to having it done. In fact, my goal is within 2 weeks, it will be done. And it's an amazing task because I'm being able to share intimate moments that I have and that I've had, and, you know, to be willing to give the answer to why someone believes in the Lord. And all I know from my point of view, for you listeners out there, is all I can say is I know beyond a shadow of a doubt that our Heavenly Father is real, and I know it firsthand. I know it because I've heard his voice, I've felt his presence. You know, when I'm in church or even when I'm anywhere and I get emotional, I get like really emotional, that's the Holy Spirit working in me. And you might just cry because God gave us tears. He gave us our emotions. And our emotions are like fuel gauges. It kind of lets us know where we are in our thinking, in our belief system, and just where we are in life. You're listening to the Sue Freeze Show. Sue Freeze, spelt like fries, one word, .com. I tell you that because I want you to go to my website. I want you to experience what I have there for you. God put these things on my mind and in my heart. The love languages, that's something I learned and I've shared with my children. And it's really good to see like how to speak in someone's love language, because we speak in our own love language. And other people speak in their love language. And sometimes, like with my dad, it was like this. I mean, it was like we never connected because he was giving me good gifts. And all I wanted was to hear him say, I love you, and to put his arm around me, give me a hug. Because mine are words of affirmation, and the other one is physical touch. And quality time I liked. Now, he'd give me a unicycle, and then he'd go out there and hold it up for me a little bit for me to learn. But a lot of the time, it was just me trying to learn how to ride that unicycle. And I do know how to ride a unicycle, believe it or not. And if you don't believe me, go to the website and look up love languages on the Sue Freeze TV, because you'll see me riding a unicycle talking about the love languages. And the unicycle was pertinent in that, because that was one of the gifts that my dad gave me as a love language. So why am I here? Have you ever asked yourself that? Why are you here? You know, it's not just to see. Back then, I did a lot of house cleaning because my mom smoked in the house. So everything got kind of yellowed. The paint got yellowed in the kitchen especially. And so we had a flat ceiling with nothing on it. So it was flat and shiny. So it was a gloss. Why? I don't know. And so I would use a wet mop and I would be wiping it. And I could see the results so easy because it was almost like a paintbrush, but it was only a wet mop. And it got rid of all this yellow. I know it sounds gross, doesn't it? I mean, to think that I lived in that for all those years. My mom died way too early, and she did not die of lung cancer. She died of a broken heart. She died of heart failure. My dad died at 60 years old. He died. He had lung cancer. No, he started with kidney cancer. They took one kidney away, and they said, if you live seven years, because you have two kidneys, and if you live past 7 years, you should be okay. And at the seventh year, he got lung cancer, and he died of lung cancer. My dad stopped smoking the day I was born. So isn't that interesting? My mom didn't die of lung cancer, and she smoked till the day she died. Yeah, interesting, I thought. And I thought, why? And I don't know why. And maybe I'll know when I get to heaven. I can ask God why. But then when I get to heaven, I don't know if it's really going to matter. And sometimes that's the way it is, isn't it? So why are you here? Do you know why you're here? my table of contents, I came up with my chapters, and the first one is, why am I here? And the second one is, things happen, because they do happen. And the question is, or the belief system that we have is, why do things happen? And how do we look at those things that happen? Now, I look at how things happen because I'm thinking there's a lesson to be learned. I almost called the Sue Free Show Life Lessons instead of the Sue Free Show. I almost called it Life Lessons because it's what we take away, our takeaways from the things we go through, how we look at things. It creates a belief system in us. And when we get that belief system, anything that happens from that day forward connects to our belief system. It either confirms our belief system or makes us question or challenge what we believed to begin with. And sometimes our belief systems that actually strengthened us to get through our childhood years actually aren't serving us well now. Can you think of anything right now where, you know, back then this worked? For instance, a child, when they have a tantrum, that might work when they're a child. But when they grow up, those tantrums don't work anymore. It's like they have to come up with another way to express their emotion. Some people, they get hurt and then they show anger. And the anger doesn't really help because it's pushing people away, when really that's not what, I don't think anybody really wants to do. It's a defense mechanism, of course. But when we get angry, we're pushing people away, but yet really we're trying to say, I'm hurting. You hurt me by what you said. And sometimes it's to leave, just leave, silent treatment. I'm just going to leave. And that works. But then it doesn't. And what do we do with that? So things happen. And how we handle those things that happen and the way we look at those things that happen can change our momentum or the success of the future relationships and the future goals that we set for ourselves. Chapter 3 is on God cares. And if we don't believe that God cares, then we're kind of left to ourselves. We're left on our own. But when we realize that we have a God that really loves us unconditionally, regardless of what we've done, that he's there and he loves us, we might act differently. We might perform differently. We might respond or react differently. You are worthy. Now, there's a really good story. You are worthy. Do you believe you're worthy? Do you believe you're worthy? There was a time in my life where I felt unlovable and I felt really unworthy. And that time was a decision I made, and I'm going to just be real, is I had an abortion. I'm not proud of that, and I'm not saying this to upset you, and I'm not saying this to have you feel sorry for me. I'm healed from this situation, and it's something that I have to live with for the rest of my life. Probably the biggest regret in my entire life was that decision. I can't change that decision. I can make the most of that decision, which is why I'm bringing it up. During that time, I felt it was a head decision. I had no idea the effects of my heart. I had no idea that because of that decision of murdering another human being, do not murder is one of the Ten Commandments. And a lot of people can say that's one that they didn't do. I can't. So I have to live with that for the rest of my life. I went through a time of feeling unworthy, because how could I be worthy doing something as bad as that? How could I be worthy of love when I didn't love in that situation? So I have to live with that, but now I'm living with it with the understanding that if I can help other people not have to suffer in their emotions and not have to regret that decision, then I would want to speak up. Now, the reason I'm saying this to you right now, listener, and I could be talking to you, God's talking to you, is that you have either already done something like this, maybe exactly this, and you haven't told anybody, God knows. Just know God knows. And he knows the pain that you are holding inside. And it is destroying your insides, even if you don't want to admit it or even acknowledge it. That secret can prevent you from your future joy in the world and in this life. And this is not a dress rehearsal. I tell people this all the time. They just think they've got all the time in the world, but nobody has a promise of tomorrow. So what I'm saying to you, listener, is that if you have done this, if you are holding on to this secret, it is time now, my friend, to let the secret out. Be careful who you share it with. Make sure it's a safe place. Make sure it's a comfort zone for you. But you need to share it and let it out so that you can be freed of the bondage that you're held to with this secret. I know people that have been sexually molested, me included. That's another secret that needs to be let out. And the only way that can happen is if you come to grips with it and allow it to be out in the proper setting, please. Pick wisely. But these secrets can hold you back from what God has for you, to have you feel unworthy or unlovable. And you are both worthy and you are both lovable. I just do not like this thing going on here. So I really want to give you permission, and I want to encourage and inspire you to finally let the secret out. Let me know how that goes for you. Go to SueFree, spelt like fries, one word, .com. There is an email segment there where you can email me. I'm the only one that reads these emails. Go there and let me know that you heard the show, that you heard the Lord through me, and that you have taken action to get released from the bondage you have by the secret that you're carrying. It is time to be freed from this. This is also part of this book, is I am letting people know things that have happened with me so that my journey of being freed from these things and understanding the forgiveness that happens by me forgiving those that have trespassed against me and me forgiving me for making bad choices in my life has freed me to be able to be on this show and to have this voice. And I'm telling you, it is the best thing to do. People that have heard this on my show over the last 15 years and have taken the time to talk to their parents about having an abortion when they were a teenager, and now they're 30, 40, 50 years old, and they've held the secret all that time, and their parents embrace them and say, I'm so sorry you've had to hold this long. I'm so sorry that you didn't feel safe enough to tell me. And that's what they got. And I'm believing that that's what you'll get if you just release this secret. And sooner is better than later, because we don't have any guarantees in this world. And if you have someone that you need to forgive, don't put it off. Don't put off forgiving, because they're not getting hurt by it. You are. You can't move forward. You can't be released. You can't love completely. You can't be complete if you've got this part of your heart that hurts, even though you try to surround it with numbness, or you just kind of pretend it's not there. It's there, and it comes out when you don't expect it to. And it keeps that belief system that you have going when it needs to let go. It needs to let go of that belief system and put in a new record. Oh my goodness. Go to Sue Free, spelt like fries, one word, and go to the I Am's. The I Am's is who God says you are. And he will replace the records that you're playing in your head, records, recordings. I don't know what a record is. Man, that's so weird to think, isn't it? But those recordings that we play over and over in our heads that aren't serving us well anymore, those belief systems that we have, those ways we used to handle things that worked then and don't work now, we need to change those up, and we can. we can change it. I'm encouraging you to take note. Whenever things are going not well, take note of your thought process. What is happening? How are you feeling? What are you thinking now? And maybe you need to change that thought process. Maybe you need to change how you're thinking. Change that thinking, that stinking thinking, to beautiful believing thinking. And believing God cares for you is a part of that. And I'm hoping that you take this and run with it. I'm hoping that I hear from you. I want to know how this has significantly impacted you in a positive way, because that's what Sue Fries and the Lord is about. Is he wants to, he gives us freedom of choice. He gives us freedom to choose him and his ways over other ways. And we might think we've got it all together, and then we don't. And then what? Where do we go? Who do we talk to? Where do you go when you die? Do you know where you go when you die? I know where I'm going when I die. I know where I'm going. Do you know where you're going? And the people that have gone before you, do you know where they are? And are you going to meet them there? Those are really good questions, aren't they? They are. I want to pause because I just want you to think about that for a second. So God cares about you. He cares about how you think. He cares about what you do. He cares about what you eat, what you think about, what you listen to, what you read, who you hang with. He cares about all of that. This is part one of a two-part show. So I'm hoping that if you are listening to part one, that you stay in tuned to listen to part two. Yeah, I really want you to listen to both sides, because you'll get the second half of the book. So be a blessing, and we will see you on the other side of this. And thank you so much for listening.
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23: 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We're looking for people with great attitudes. We can teach skill, but we can't teach attitude if you got a bad hair day and you can't put that aside and get to work and think about work and how you can serve our customers. Then maybe it's not a good fit if you don't have the core value of integrity, dependability, respecting each other. then maybe it's not a good place. But if you do believe in those things, then maybe it is the right place, and we would love to talk with you. So reach out to SueFreeze.com, and we can talk to you there. So this is part two of part one of a part two segment, and it's on Why Am I Here? And Why Am I Here is a book that's been kind of in my head for a very long time, in fact, from very young, because the book is about my story of –

went into deep detail on part one, but part two is just saying that those secrets that we hold can hold us back. And the sooner we release those secrets, the sooner we can get the forgiveness that we need to get, or the forgiveness we need to give. And forgiveness is really probably one of my biggest healing moments, was learning about forgiveness and how we don't have to feel like forgiving somebody. We have to make a decision in our head. And I had to, you know, I was sexually molested as a child. I was raped, and other things have happened. And I did not want to forgive those people. They didn't deserve forgiveness. And I heard someone say that to not forgive somebody, to not give forgiveness, is like drinking poison expecting the other person to die. And that's so silly, isn't it? But that's really, if you think about it, your unforgiveness is not hurting the other person that has trespassed against you. Whether they abandoned you, they lied to you, they cheated from you, whatever the case is, by you not forgiving them is creating a bitterness within inside of you. It's burning a hole in your heart. And you can't be relieved and be all God has for you as long as you hold on to that unforgiveness. Do those people that trespassed against me, do they deserve forgiveness? Absolutely not. They don't. They don't. But I do deserve it. And in the measure you forgive, you too shall be forgiven. So think about that for a minute. Think about that for a minute. So it's not about them. It's about you and your future. And I want every single person to be released of whatever bondage they have, because they can't live out God's purpose completely until they do that. And I try to explain this to people and they just don't get it. And I didn't get it. I didn't get it until I had to go through it. And it starts in here, okay? A lot of people are led by the heart. And I think about it like this. This is how I think about it, is God gives us freedom of choice. And our choice is not in our heart. Our choice is in our head. We think about it. Does that make sense? No, it doesn't make sense. Or, that makes perfect sense. And when we realize that it makes perfect sense, then we go, okay, I think I'm going to go that direction. Whether it's buying a car, whether it's whatever it is. So forgiveness is kind of like that. It's like, it's not for them, it's for you to be released so that you can move on. So you don't harbor that hurt, harbor that pain, harbor that, and it creates bitterness and anger and all those things that we don't want to hold on to because it makes us unhealthy. It can cause psoriasis. It can cause heart damage. It can cause all kinds of problems. But if we let it go, let it go, let go, let God. I didn't even understand that for a long time. So when someone explained it like that, freedom of choice God gave us, freedom of choice to choose him or not. It's a head. We choose in our head that we're going to go this direction. And you choose and then your body follows. You choose and then your heart will follow. So, today's the day. What are you waiting for? That's all it is. It's a choice in your head. You don't have to feel it right now. You just need to make a decision to do it. And that's what I did. I chose. I wrote a letter. I wrote a letter to my dad. He was already dead, but I wrote a letter anyway. I wrote a letter to my stepfather, and then I wrote a letter to my other stepfather who disowned me. I never gave them to him, but I wrote it. And then I burned it up. I put it in a fire and let it go. And when I let it go, there was forgiveness with that. I just forgave them. I forgave them, and that released me. No more poison. No more poison in my body. No more unforgiveness in my body. I'm going to let it go. Let it go. Because you are worthy. And God values you. And that's why he gives you freedom of choice. Because he wants you to choose him. To choose him over all of the other things. I have people, and I'll say, you know, where are you going to go when you die? And we have this conversation, and I said, you know, well, do you know God? Do you want to know God? Do you know, I can lead you in a prayer. It's a very simple prayer. That's the beginning of your relationship. I can help you with that. And they'll say, oh, no. I got to quit drinking, or I got to quit cussing, or I got to get my life together. I got to clean up my act. Is that you?
Do you have to clean up your act? Let me

tell you something. You don't have to do anything, but make a decision with your head that you want to receive the Lord, that you want to be a child of God. And when you do that, the Lord comes into your heart and into your mind, and he will change you. And it's not hard at all. It's not difficult at all, because he's there, and he's got more power, more strength, unconditional love than you could ever imagine. Nothing you've experienced on this earth, I can guarantee you that. Except for from your dog, maybe. I say, God, please make me the kind of person my dog thinks I am. I know that sounds funny, and I can't take credit for that. A pastor said that once. I'm like, I love that. I'm going to remember that, because it's so true. No matter what you do to your dog, that dog, the next time you see it, is wagging its tail, barking, doing whatever it does, because it's so happy to see you. And I just I want to be more like that. I want to be the person my dog thinks I am. Anyway, side note. So I'm hoping you get this on the forgiveness part, because God does care, and that you are worthy. And I'm talking about a book that I'm on chapter 8 now of writing, and it took me a long time because of all my experiences up to this point has led to this book. And I'm really proud of this book. It's book number 4, and it's just so led by the Lord, that if you want a copy of this book, it's going to be done in about 2 weeks. I've never been so excited. And it has so much depth and so much of God in it that anybody that contacts me by SueFreeze.com, SueFreeze spelled like fries, one word, .com, you hear this show, it's the only time I'm offering this, you hear this show and you want a copy, I will send you a copy for free. I will autograph it if you want. But if you let me know you want a copy of this book, I want to get it to you. I'm going to pay shipping. I'll pay for the book. I just want you to have a copy of it. And I'm hoping you share this show with other people, because I really want to get the message out. I don't know if you can, if you're watching live. I'm live on Tuesdays at noon on Facebook and YouTube. You can go to YouTube and watch old previous shows. And the dress I'm wearing has a story, and the story is that I'm about our belief system. I'm about encouragement, inspiration. In this dress, the words on it are belief and inspiration, just all kinds of words on it. And it's such a cool dress, and I got it in Hawaii, and it's a neat little story. My son finally said, I'm tired of you looking at that dress in the window. Go buy it. Just, Mom, go buy it. And I did, and I'm so thankful I did, because it's a dress I wear when I really want to get the God message out. It's just great. Anyway, so the next chapter in this book is your mess is a message. How many of you have messes in your life, you know, where there was a mess, where something, you just went through some trials and tribulations and it just looked like a total mess. And now if you talked about it, it is a message. And this book is a bunch of messes in my life that now have become messages. And I just want to share them with you. We each have a life story, don't we? We all have a story. And if you'd like to be on my show, I would love to hear from you also. Just go to Sue Freeze, spelt like fries, one word, .com. Tell me you want to be on the show and tell me what your story is or the message. Just think about it like this. And I love this question. Is like, if you had one story or, you know, one message that you'd like to deliver to people that you feel would be the most helpful for their lives, that you would definitely impact them in a positive way, what would that message be? And I will tell you that if you take the time to actually write that message down, you will find that probably your purpose is wound up in there. If you don't know what your purpose is something God has seen you through, your trials and tribulations, your messes, they prepare you for your next assignment. They prepare you for what God has next for you. Our belief system helps us with that. Our choices help us with that. Maybe our choices got us in the mess. That's happened to me. I understand that. And then chapter 6, which I already went through a lot of, is forgiveness. I spent a lot of time on forgiveness, because forgiveness is so much of where I got the healing I needed from those people that had hurt me,
but also choices that I had made that I felt that I just didn't even deserve to be loved. I didn't deserve to be loved because I was unlovable. God does not say that about us. He says that we're an ambassador to Christ, you know, the I ams. I am an ambassador to Christ. I am loved. I am forgiven. I am a child of God. I am. So there's three pages for free on my website. You can download them, as I hope everybody does. And then you read them every day, morning and night. I have people telling me all the time that by them doing this, that you will be restored by the renewing of your mind. You will be renewed by the you will be restored by the renewing of your mind. You will be transformed by the renewing of your mind. What does that mean? It means those words that you speak out loud with your voice, your soul, your brain, your heart. Here's your voice more than anybody else's voice. So by you speaking out loud these words, and your everything hears it. It gets inside there and it changes recordings of what you used to be saying about yourself. When I hear people say, oh my gosh, I'm so stupid. No, you're not. You're smart. Realize that God created you in His image, and He is a loving God. You're a very loving person, but you might be filled with hurt. You might be filled with anger, and you might be pushing people away because you just don't understand how to let people in. You've guarded yourself so much because you don't want to get hurt that you won't let people just get inside. You won't let people in. And the problem with that, I was there. One counselor said, you're like a porcupine. And I went, what? And he says, yeah, porcupines. How they work is they put their needles down when they're comfortable and feel safe. But the minute they feel that they're in danger, whew. And I was doing that. I was doing that with my entire family because it was too scary. So I would porcupine. I'd put those spikes up and boy, no getting to me. I protected me so much. And then it got to where that didn't help me anymore. That got to the point where it just wasn't helpful. And so then I had to be vulnerable. I had to be vulnerable. Now that's not easy for me either. And I have to know that my environment is safe in order for me to be vulnerable. And I call it my pink time because I don't wear a lot of pink and I don't think pink. But pink is feminine. And I think that showing that side is a vulnerable side. And it's difficult sometimes for women to be vulnerable, but it's also difficult for men to be vulnerable. And oh, men don't cry, you know, big, you know, real men don't cry. Yes, they do. And it's very attractive. I wouldn't want a man crying all the time, but it's attractive to have a sensitive man. I think it's really good if a man can get in touch with that side. Men, if you're listening and you have trouble with that, allow it in a little bit. It could do you good. Could do you well. So then chapter 7 is about the butterfly journey. Does anybody know about the butterfly journey? I'm going to read a little bit of this because I had to look it up. And I always start every chapter with a scripture, and I'm going to leave that for later. The transformation of a butterfly has always fascinated me. The caterpillar doesn't just grow wings. It completely changes form in the cocoon. But here's the thing. The cocoon is dark, tight, and uncomfortable. The cocoon stage is when transformation takes place. Old things are broken down to make way for new. Huh, that's kind of important, isn't it? And think about that in your life. The struggle to emerge is what strengthens the butterfly's wings, preparing it for the life it was meant to live. Isn't that our lives? Where are you in your process? Without the struggle, the butterfly could not fly. This story often reminds us that hard seasons and struggles can have purpose. They can strengthen us and prepare us for the life we're meant to live, one we might not even be able to imagine yet. Sometimes our seasons of waiting feel the same way. You may feel stuck, isolated, or like nothing is happening. But inside that cocoon, God is working. Isn't that so, so good? I love that. I'm going to keep going with this chapter. When you finally emerge, you're not just a better version of your old self.
You are a completely new creation in Christ. Your past no longer defines you. Your future is full, full of possibilities. The struggle to break free from the cocoon is necessary. Without it, the butterfly's wings wouldn't be strong enough to fly. The same is true for us. Your current struggle is preparing you for the places God is about to take you. Don't despise the process. It's making you into something beautiful. Isn't that beautiful? I just like, oh, so nice. Rebirth. A new beginning in Christ. Imagine standing at the edge of a new day, your past mistakes fading like shadows in the sunrise. That's the promise of rebirth. A second chance woven into the heart of God's love. John 3:3 says, no one can see the kingdom of God unless they are born again. Rebirth, redemption, restoration. These are all rewords. God offers not just a second chance, but a transformed life. His mercy rewrites your story and a clear promise of hope. God's grace makes all things new. Oh my gosh. I love this book. I love this book. I'm so excited. I mean, I just read that and it just did something for me. It just helped me. Oh, so good. And then the last chapter is lovable, being lovable. And when you go through this process of all the things that are mentioned here, you become more lovable. You become a person who's looking for the win-win, a person who's having love drive any decision, any conversation, any relational conflict. If love is the goal, God says, love thy God with all your heart, soul, mind, and body. And then he says, love thy neighbor as thyself. And we're supposed to love ourselves. Now, some of us still beat ourselves up over things that we did a long time ago. Those things are old. They're gone. There's a new time, a time like today. And this is the start of a new beginning for you. And when you are having a new beginning, the possibilities are endless, aren't they? Don't let anything hold you back. Step into it. Completely step into it. Step into the purpose that God created you for. And as you do that, I would say that think about it a little bit, but don't get stuck in the thinking process. Don't get stuck in thinking about it, because I have a lot of friends that think about it and think about it and think about it, and they think about it so long that they don't do it. And my sister reminded me that, Sue, you just jump in. You jump in and you do it. And sometimes it could be a mistake. It could be the wrong step. But then you pivot and you make it work. And you do it as you learn as you go. And I thought, gosh, she's right. That's what I do. I can tell you a story. It's a funny story. I'm going to tell you. I don't know how much time I have, but I'm going to try. I decided that I wanted to have chickens. I wanted to have hens because I wanted to have my own eggs. And I just thought, oh, my life's not busy enough. So let's just put on another whole dimension of responsibilities. And so I got 4 eggs, put them in an incubator. I had to learn all that. And then they pecked themselves out. I watched that process and it was amazing. And these were my pets and I carried them around with me. I have a Tesla. And so I would put them, I'd carry them in a little carrier and I would put them in the back of my Tesla and I would drive them to my second home because I would be there for 3 to 4 days. And then I would get them back in the carrier, put them back in my Tesla and drive them back to work. And I have a chicken coop at my work. And I have a backyard at my house. So I would go back and forth. And this was for 5 to 6 months until they were old enough to be able to be in one place and I could get them what they needed in my one place. And after 6 months of them following me around, pecking at the glass window to want to get into where I was and everything, they were my pets, they started cock-a-doodle-dooing. And so they weren't hens, they were roosters. Not one, not two, but all 4 of them were roosters. Kind of comical, right? My sister just laughs to this day about that. Well, I decided to do it again, and I did the same thing again. And again, 6 months in, guess what? Not just one, not two, not three, not four. All 4 of those were roosters. And I'm like, oh my gosh, there's got to be a way to tell a boy from a girl in the egg or right when they come out or something. And, you know, I didn't learn that, but I went to Tractor Supply and I got a guarantee that the 4 chickens that I now have were going to be females and that I was going to get hens. And they were. And thank you.
God for that. And so now I get eggs, one per day. And now I found out that if I fed them differently, they could give me more eggs. But anyway, my story is that I jumped in with both feet and I had to pivot. It took me two times learning the lesson, but that's okay. I hope you laugh about that because it's pretty funny. It's a funny story and it's kind of who I am. And that's just one instance where you see that I just jumped in and then learned as I went. And sometimes that's the right thing to do. So if you want to know anything about chickens, just connect with me on Sue Free, spelled like fries, oneword.com, and I'll tell you what I know. I'm still learning, and you could learn right along with me, and it's kind of fun to have those fresh eggs, and you know exactly what they ate, and you know what you're eating, and I think that's really a healthy thing. If you know anything about goats, that's my next endeavor. So I'd love to hear from you if you know about goats. That's what I'm going to say. And 10 seconds left. Be a blessing to someone each and every day, and I'm hoping this has helped you. And again, remember my book. I'd love for you to get it. Be a blessing. God bless. Bye-bye.

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5: 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We'll discuss how to defend the faith and walk in those good works that God has foreordained for us in these prophetic last days. 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Thank you.
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13: With SRN News, I'm Mary Rose. President Trump is warning countries that support Iran as tensions threaten oil shipments through the Strait of Hormuz. Correspondent Ken Lohrman reports.
14: Global prosperity depends on reopening the vital waterway, and supporters say President Trump is right to pressure nations aiding Iran. China is Iran's most influential partner, yet nearly 80% of the oil passing through the strait goes to China, making Beijing a major beneficiary of restoring the flow. Economist Steve Moore says it appears China is willing to make itself and the rest of the world poorer in order to destabilize the U.S. economy and weaken President Trump politically. Ken Lohrman reporting.
13: The death toll from the Nepal flood has risen to over 600. This is SRN News.
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